0: is just hunting for legal justifications and that the new tariffs are, quote, too convenient to be taken seriously.
1: NPR's Danielle Kurtzleben reporting. Democrats picked the first presidential primary state for 2028 today. The top contenders were South Carolina, Nevada, New Hampshire, and Iowa. NPR's Mahum Javed has more.
2: South Carolina is once again set to lead the Democratic presidential primary calendar. It's meant to show that the Democrats are prioritizing black voters, a reliable and influential voting bloc for the party. South Carolina's allies say the party should signal that it's serious about making an investment in the South. The Democratic National Committee's Rules and Bylaws Committee also considered Nevada because of its diverse voters. Ultimately, members raised concerns about Nevada's ability to process results quickly. It was given the second date on the calendar, followed by New Hampshire, New Mexico, Michigan, and Virginia. Mahum Javed, NPR News.
1: A slate of popular peptide therapies has won the backing of a key advisory panel to the federal government. It's a step that could eventually open up broader access to the experimental drugs, NPR's Will Stone reports.
3: The panel of advisors recommended the Food and Drug Administration reclassify almost all of the compounds under consideration so that specialized pharmacies in the U.S. could begin offering them. The outcome represents a win for Health Secretary Robert F. Kennedy Jr., who has publicly supported peptide therapies, and the broader wellness and longevity industry, which stands to profit substantially. The yes votes run counter to the FDA's own position. Scientists repeatedly cautioned there was limited data on safety and efficacy in humans. These peptides are not approved drugs. They are promoted widely online for uses like injury recovery, muscle growth, and more. The final decision is up to the FDA, which typically follows the panel's recommendations. Will Stone, NPR News.
1: SpaceX's Starship rocket has blasted off on another test flight, this time carrying 20 of the most advanced Starlink communication satellites. The launch came a week after a last-second abort. It's the 13th flight of the world's biggest and most powerful rocket. NASA is counting on Starship as a lunar lander for the Artemis Moon program. This is NPR News from Washington. Ford is recalling more than 500,000 Broncos because of a wiring harness in the engine compartment can short-circuit and increase the risk of fire. Ford says more than 560,000 Ford Broncos from model years 2021 to 2026 are included in the recall. The automaker estimates that around 1% of those vehicles have the wiring harness defect. A council stacked with allies of President Trump is poised to weaken protections for historical sites. NPR's Rachel Treisman reports the council argues that the current process causes confusion and delays.
4: The law currently requires a thorough review process for any federal projects that could affect historic sites. But an advisory council made up mostly of Trump appointees is taking steps to rewrite it. The new wording would likely eliminate hurdles for federal projects like Trump's proposed arch near D.C. But experts like Greg Werkheiser of the law firm Cultural Heritage Partners say it would endanger historic sites all across the U.S.
5: The more we cut and gut those laws, the more history we lose, the more character we lose as a nation.
4: Any changes will likely be challenged in court. Rachel Treisman, NPR News.
1: Archaeologists in the ancient city of Pompeii have unveiled the frescoed ceiling of a banquet hall featuring detailed images of Greek mythology. The archaeological park used an innovative method to reconstruct the vaulted ceilings. Experts created a curved support structure to place the fragments in the design that replicates the original shape of the vault. As new fragments of frescoes are found and restored, they can be added to the scene. You're listening to NPR News from Washington.
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7: 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And Gideon Asen, committed to securing life-changing results for injury and medical malpractice victims while supporting environmental causes through 1% for the planet.
8: I'm Keith Shortall, and this is Maine Calling. It's happening more often. in Maine, a pedestrian gets hit by a car and is injured or killed. Why are these crashes on the rise, and what can be done to prevent them? Joining us today to talk about pedestrian and bicycle safety are Lauren Stewart, Director of the Maine Bureau of Highway Safety, Greg Jordan, Assistant City Manager for the City of Portland, and Andrew Zaro, Executive Director for the Bicycle Coalition of Maine. We invite you to join the conversation. As always, is there an intersection in your community that you're afraid to cross on foot or on a bike? What kinds of driver behaviors are you worried about? And what do you think can be done to make our roadways more safe? Send an email to talk@mainpublic.org, post a comment on Facebook or Instagram, or give us a call, 1-800-399-3566. Welcome, and thank you for joining us. We're all aware, sadly, of the recent fatalities in Maine involving pedestrians, including the recent death of a man who was struck on a median strip in Portland, which we will talk about. Let's begin by describing the problem. Lauren Stewart, how would you assess what's happening now between pedestrians and bicyclists and drivers in Maine?
9: Yeah, thank you very much for that, Keith. It is an epidemic of a problem here in Maine where pedestrians and bicyclists no longer feel safe sharing the roadways with motor vehicle drivers. There's a whole bunch of things that we could, you know, speculate or behind that, but the real culprits are distracted driving is a huge part of it. Also very difficult to capture, but people are either, you know, in their own mind, they are on their phones, even though they aren't supposed to be. They're distracted with, you know, the errand that they need to run. And a lot of times they're also driving in excess of the posted speed limit. Which makes those crashes more dangerous and worse, and the outcomes less likely to be in favor of the bicyclist or pedestrian. So those are a couple of the causations that we're seeing. Our pedestrian fatality numbers were pretty low. They kind of went up and down in a zigzag between 2016 and 2020. So we'd have a year with a single digit, and then we'd have a year with double digits. And it just kind of went up and down each year. But since 2021, the number of fatalities has remained in the double digits. And we're looking at 2021. In 2025, 28 people were killed as pedestrians or bicyclists on Maine roadways. And that's just unexcusable.
8: Yeah. We'll go to Greg Jordan, Assistant City Manager of the City of Portland. I guess same question to you. From where you sit, what do you see or how do you describe the problem?
10: Well, thank you, Keith. We're seeing the same trends in the City of Portland. Obviously, Portland has an urban fabric to it. And so in some cases, how we sort of look at and assess the problem is a little bit different than the state as a whole. But in terms of the trends, we are seeing a gradual uptick in both serious injuries and fatalities, even though the numbers on sort of an absolute basis are fairly low. If you look at the last 20 years, you know, we were averaging between, say, 0 and 1 fatality per year. The last 10 years, we were ticking up to, say, between 1 and 2. And as you indicated, last year in 2025, we had 4 tragic fatalities in the city of Portland. And you know, as we sort of assess what is really going on, I think everything Lauren mentioned is right on the mark. What we see here in Portland is also that a lot of these crashes are happening either at night or at dusk. They're happening at intersections. And so I think those two things in particular, along with speed, along with distracted driving, along with our broader road design that we all know does favor the automobile over the pedestrian and the bicyclist. It's those two sort of areas, along with speed, that we're really zeroing in on here in the city of Portland.
8: And Andrew Zaro, from the perspective of the Bicycle Coalition, same question to you. How would you describe what's happening now?
11: Keith, thanks for having us on. The Bicycle Coalition of Maine is the statewide advocacy organization making Maine safer and more enjoyable for people who bike, walk, and roll. We've been around for about 35 years, and I could not agree more with the previous two guests that we are in some uncharted territory right now. 2025 was the most deadly and dangerous year in Maine's history for pedestrians specifically. And we are seeing that trend increase over time. 2026 is also off to a pretty rough start, and we are halfway through the year. You know, there are a few reasons why we're starting to see this. A couple of the others have already mentioned them.

0: 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MaineCF.org.
1: That could include village centers, main streets, school routes, bus stops, commercial corridors, just neighborhood streets in general. And so if a road is designed like a highway, people will drive like they are on a highway. And I know we'll talk about the crash and fatality that just happened on Marginal and Elm, but that's a good example. Speed is especially deadly for people walking, and those risks are increasing with the rate of speed. So the death rate or likelihood of death increases at around 10% at 23 miles an hour, 50% at 42 miles an hour, and 90% at 50 plus miles an hour. Overall, cars are getting bigger. People are distracted. There is less enforcement or expectation of an enforcement, and BCM is very involved in working with district attorneys across the state on that. Yes, as Greg said, crashes are happening in darkness as well, but I think that gets to our issue. Maine has a significant infrastructure problem around things around infrastructure, better lighting, adequate sidewalks for pedestrians or bike lanes for cyclists. And overall, you know, no one municipality, no one community is going to solve this, but the Bicycle Coalition of Maine is here to work with the legislature, with whoever's in the Blaine House, with our partners at the, you know, in cities and towns, city halls and town halls, and the, you know, our advocates, our wheels and boots on the ground. So it's quite a tall order, but the trend we are seeing is scary. And we are very clear in calling this, especially after 2025, a public health crisis. If we saw these sort of injuries and fatalities for any other type of violence outside of traffic violence, I believe that we would be acting a lot more swifter than we are right now.
2: Let's start with some of, you mentioned a whole lot there, and I want to go through all of it sort of in a little bit more detail. So let's start with distractions. I think everyone thinks it's what comes to mind first, or near the top, is the smartphone and distractions, distracted driving. Maine has a law, which is pretty clear. You're not allowed to hold the phone. You're not allowed to email or text, even if it's in a holder. Basically, you're not supposed to be using your phone except for certain voice to text. I think we all agree that people violate this constantly. Is there something we could do in terms of policy and or public messaging? I know there's been some effort to do this, but what could we do about this problem? And Lauren Stewart, I'll start with you.
3: Yeah, thanks for that question. And you know, I wish there was a magic answer. We've been doing public education for a very long time regarding cell phone specific or mobile phone specific distraction, because everything you said is true. It's not allowed at stop signs. It's not allowed at red lights, period. You're not supposed to have that phone in your hand. But you're right. People continue to do it. Each year we conduct an annual observational survey of drivers, and we look at whether they have, you know, an earbud in the ear, whether they have the phone in their hand, or whether they're manipulating it in some way. And over the last 3 years, we've seen that number increase. So more people are, in fact, ignoring the basic law. And that puts all the people around them, whether it's other motor vehicle drivers, motorcyclists, bicycles, pedestrians, everybody who's sharing the road, at increased risk because they're simply not paying attention. But you add to that the busyness of everybody's day. So if we get off talking about cell phones for a minute, people, as I mentioned earlier, they're also very busy in their mind. They're, you know, concerned with getting to work on time. They're looking at, you know, what do I need to make the kids for dinner tonight? And so their mind is constantly going and going and going. And that in itself can be quite a distraction. When you're behind the wheel, your one and only job is to drive. And that's what you should be doing, is just drive. Because if you think about all the other people who are motoring down the road with you, coming at you in traffic, they're also humans. They're fallible. They're thinking about things, and they can make mistakes too. So it's up to you to be the best defensive driver that you can. And that means paying attention.

0: I think
1: should we make the law more strict? I'm just wondering if the threat of punishment is a deterrent in regulating these sorts of human tendencies.
0: So there's a couple of things at play there. One is we have a really good law in Maine. We have one of the best. The legislature and the advocates did a very good job in that regard. What we don't have is consistent, highly visible enforcement of distracted driving. It's difficult to do. You really have to, you can't just drive around. You can just drive around looking for motor vehicles and try to catch somebody on their phone. But in order for law enforcement to really do a good job with the distracted driving enforcement, it has to be focused and it has to be purposeful, which means they need to have a plan. So sometimes you'll see that they're going out in large trucks and they have a spotter and they're seeing people with a phone in the hand, and then another car will pull them over down the road. And so if you have a good plan in place, you can catch them. So enforcement is a part of it. Education is a part of it. And at the Bureau of Highway Safety, we do a lot of public education. But that can be difficult to change people's behavior. I find over the years that I've been doing this job that the best way to change someone's behavior, unfortunately, is when it becomes really meaningful to them. So when you lose somebody important to you or you've caused somebody harm, then all of a sudden you change your behavior. So,
1: Lauren, thank you. Greg Jordan, any thoughts, or Andrew, any thoughts on the cell phone, smartphone issue?
2: Yeah, I'll just build on what Lauren said a little bit and really appreciate the statewide campaign that they are launching to encourage people to be mindful of their driving. The city of Portland is also going to be building and launching a education campaign that, while not developed yet, will more than likely be geared toward motorists and driving without distractions. So I do think that that's part of the solution. She also mentioned and talked about enforcement. In the city of Portland, we have worked very hard to step up our enforcement around speed and red light violations, as well as being mindful or watchful of distracted driving. But it is a challenge on two fronts. One, to identify, and with staffing being a challenge in law enforcement agencies in Portland and across the state, it's been difficult for the city to deploy the kind of resources to traffic enforcement that were put on the street, even 10 years ago. We are working our way back to that. And I would just echo the need to have, and we will have a plan for focusing on distracted driving by our police department kind of going forward here. And lastly, I think, I think street design matters when it comes to distracted driving. The more the road environment is a bit constrained, a bit slower, more for you to be watchful of as you're driving, you're going to be less inclined to pick up the phone, to turn the dial on the radio, and get distracted in the end. So those three things are things we're very much focused on in the city of Portland.
1: Yeah. Andrew?
3: Yeah, I mean, I agree with much of what the others have shared. Education matters. At the Bicycle Coalition of Maine, education is a core part of our work. We educate cyclists and pedestrians, and to our very best attempt, we try to educate drivers. People need to slow down, and they need to put their phones away. They need to follow the rules of the road. They need to yield. They do need to pay attention and expect, if you're a driver, to encounter cyclists and pedestrians. But there's a bit of an asterisk there. We cannot educate our way outside of a design problem, which is a core problem. Again, if a road is designed like a highway, people are going to treat it like one. And we, in terms of law, yes, we do have some good laws on the book. We have the 3-foot law for cyclists. We have pedestrians have a legal right of way when they are in a crosswalk. But I cannot tell you the number of times this year alone that I have had to speak with people who were hit in crosswalks because someone was not paying attention. And I'm sure all of your listeners right now can think of an immediate example when they were driving or walking and they saw someone very clearly on their phone while driving, probably a quite speedy. So we don't have to wait for new laws to make people safer. Maine, again, has those laws requiring people to yield in crosswalks, give that 3 feet, put the phone down. But we could enforce those laws more consistently, especially in places like school zones, village centers, downtowns, those high crash corridors that we know are problematic. We can also use those existing tools to lower speeds. We could have conversations. Portland is, folks, advocates in Portland are talking about a no turn on red or a 20 is plenty campaign. We could really double down on investing in our infrastructure, traffic calming, which BCM does statewide. The key is that law enforcement and design all have to work together. And a crosswalk law, matters. But if the crosswalk is dark or too long or on a high speed road, we therefore have a design problem. And so that's why it's really important for organizations like the Bicycle Coalition of Maine to show up and work in partnership with the city of Portland, for example, and, be the squeaky wheel, not only to say, hey, this is a problem, but to get our decision makers, whether they are elected or appointed, to experience that through walk audits, bike audits, get people out there.
1: Yeah, we want to get into design in a minute, but I want to stick just with speed here. 20 is enough. As this is an idea of like 20 mile an hour limit throughout the city.
3: Twenty is plenty.
1: Wayne writes. Wayne is a former is an engineer, former transportation safety engineer for the National Park Service and the Federal Highway Administration. And Wayne writes, at 20 miles an hour, pedestrians face approximately a 5% risk of fatality. At 40 miles an hour, fatality risk rises to 85%. One of you mentioned similar statistic.
0: Yeah.
1: That's pretty striking, isn't it? Doesn't that suggest that simply lowering the speed limit would automatically kind of have an effect, assuming people obeyed it?
3: Yes, Keith, you're onto something. Like I said at the start, when a person walking is hit by a vehicle traveling 20 miles an hour, about 9 out of 10 will survive. At 30 miles per hour, that drops to about 5 out of 10. And at 40 miles per hour and up, about 1 in 10. So that tells you speed is our main problem here. And the good news is there's something we can do about it at the local level and working with our partners in Augusta. People need to slow down.
1: Okay. We will get into more of this details, and I want to hear from – we've got a lot of callers backed up, which is great, and we want to get to them. But we're going to take a quick break. If you'd like to join the conversation, the number is 1-800-399-3566. This is Maine Calling. We'll be right back.
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1: Welcome back. This is Maine Calling. I'm Keith Shortall. Our topic today is pedestrian and bicycle safety. We're learning why pedestrian deaths have been on the rise in Maine and how the state and municipalities are making changes to prevent these sometimes fatal crashes. With me today, Greg Jordan with the City of Portland. He's Assistant City Manager. Andrew Zaro, Executive Director for the Bicycle Coalition of Maine, and Lauren Stewart, Director of the Maine Bureau of highway safety. Let's bring in, let's try to bring in Paul with Vision Zero. Hi, Paul. Welcome.
7: Good morning, and thank you so much for this really important and timely conversation. I'm calling on behalf of Vision Zero Maine. We're a new nonprofit that's part of a global movement to reduce road injuries and fatalities, which are on the rise, to zero. And we do this with a variety of tools, which your guests have already started talking about, and there's more to talk about. Today, we're calling for several actionable strategies. First is a 50% reduction in non-driver fatalities by 2030. And two, because the way we collect and disseminate crash data is highly flawed, we're launching a public crash reporting tool called 207 Crash Report. And finally, because this is all about speed, we're recommending that Maine municipalities adopt a 20 is plenty campaign for their downtowns. And I'm sure Andrew and your other guests can talk more about any of those strategies. People can find more information at visionzeromaine.org. Thank you.
1: Paul, thank you. So this Vision Zero idea, which has been used in other places, has been effective. What do we know about that, Greg Jordan, about what's the evidence out there that suggests that Maine communities could benefit from this?
2: Sure. Let me first maybe define what Vision Zero really is. In one sense, it's a goal, as our last caller just identified, of reducing or eliminating fatalities and serious injuries to zero, you know, by a certain date. It's meant to be a very systematic approach to addressing this problem. We've been talking a lot about some of the sort of solutions around this, but it really brings together engineering, enforcement, education, and evaluation, I would say, are the pillars of a Vision Zero program. So you're attacking it from multiple different angles. It's the only way to really solve what is, in many respects, a wicked problem, a very complex problem. And in Portland, we have adopted Vision Zero as a city policy. The council passed a resolution back in 2025, directing staff to move us in this direction, and we are working hard to do just that. We've talked a lot about some of the things that we're trying to advance along speed, road design, education, and enforcement already. These things can take some time, especially on the street design side. Transportation projects need funding. They are complicated to plan, engineer, permit, and deliver. But we are working hard to advance those as quickly as possible. To your question about has this been demonstrated to be successful? And I think that it has been. One of the exemplars or examples that we are looking to as a model for this work is Hoboken, New Jersey, actually. Different urban context, a very, very tight, dense urban city next to New York City. But they have aggressively adopted a Vision Zero framework. They have transformed their roads. They've lowered their speeds. They've prioritized bicyclists and pedestrians and done a lot to move that community in that direction. And they have effectively reduced or eliminated their fatalities and serious injuries. There hasn't been one since, I believe, 2017 or 18. I could be getting that wrong, but I know it's been almost 10 years since that community experienced that kind of act or crash. So that's kind of where we're trying to head. Again, a different community, but certainly a leader for the country to build this work on.
1: I looked at some of the cities around the world that seem to have a good reputation for low pedestrian fatality rates. Not surprisingly, maybe Oslo, Norway, topped the list. Also, possibly not surprisingly, Helsinki, Finland. But New York City was also cited, which is a bit of a surprise, and that's used to be, the capital of taking your life into your own hands in the street. And then Munich, Germany, which this is a country that has no speed limit and yet has managed to design its infrastructure in a way and take steps to limit pedestrian fatality. So there are a lot of examples to go by, I guess, is the point. Andrew, did you?
3: Yeah, just to chime in on what Paul and Greg shared. So, yeah, I mean, the Bicycle Coalition of Maine has been leading the statewide, you know, work for 35 years. And it's been rooted in the basic idea behind Vision Zero. And it's that no one should be killed or seriously injured simply because they are trying to move about their community. I think that's something most people can agree on. And Vision Zero work we're seeing happen at the region. The Greater Portland Council of Governments has been doing a great deal of work on Vision Zero, and Portland has stepped up with their resolution. You know, I think a lot of it is true that there, you know, we have a lot of work to do on crash data and collection, and making sure that not only is it consistent and standardized, but that information is getting to district attorneys in a timely way. Over the last year and a half, we've worked very closely with the city, with GP Cog, with other municipalities throughout all 16 counties to push forward this work via technical assistance, things like walk bike audits, you know, advocacy around complete streets, which we're really starting to see happen after years and years of work by the Bicycle Coalition of Maine. But this work, again, I can't emphasize this enough, that it can't just be a goal on paper. It can't just be a tagline. It has to become about safer speeds, safer crossings, better infrastructure, stronger laws, and real investment. Investment that's going to last 5, 10, 15 plus years from now.
1: Yeah, Lauren?
0: Yeah, thanks very much. I think that both Greg and Andrew have articulated very well the safe system approach, which is the understanding that in order to make our roadways safer, we need safer vehicles, we need safer speeds, we need safer roads, we need better access to post-crash care, and we need safer people, because death and serious injuries, as I said earlier, are completely unacceptable. People will make mistakes, and the responsibility for using the roadway is shared by all road users. So the Vision Zero is rooted in the safe system approach, and I'm happy to have had Paul on this morning to talk about the Vision Zero program.
1: Let's go back to the phones. We'll go to State Representative Grayson Luckner. Welcome to the program.
8: Hey, Keith. Hey, everybody. Thanks for having me on the call. I think this issue, we act like it's some kind of unsolvable mystery, when in fact, and you alluded to it a little bit earlier, other countries have largely solved this by investing in adequate public transportation. And if we keep cars off the road, it's going to keep everybody safer. And I understand, you know, Maine is a large rural state, not a lot of density, but our lack of investment in public infrastructure, the price we pay for that are pedestrian deaths. So I'd like to hear that be part of this conversation.
1: Yeah, thanks. Thanks for calling. Any thoughts on that? Obviously, we have tried to make an effort with buses. There is a train that goes out of state, and sort of we're trying to move it through more of the state, but it's expensive.
2: Let me jump in on that, if it's okay. I have some experience with the public transit world, and I think our region, having been executive director of the Greater Portland Transit District up until a few years ago before coming to Portland, and in the one sense, the state, our communities, they invest a lot in our transportation system. I think there is. I don't think it's a surprise that there is a bit of an imbalance between the level of funding we put into our broader transportation system that does prioritize automobiles and the level of investment we put into public transit, both bus, rail, ferry, demand response, bike, ped as well. We need to keep pushing the envelope on that investment. Transit in the region has gotten better over the last 10 or 15 years. Ridership, but for the pandemic, has been going in the right direction. And it is a solution. I mean, using public transit is one of the safest forms of transportation that you can use. But what we often say in the public transit world, too, is that every transit rider is also a pedestrian. And so you need that pedestrian infrastructure, that bicycle infrastructure, to be able to use that mode effectively and be safe in doing so. I want to also go to, I'm glad the state representative kind of chimed in here, because I think one thing that is super important is the role of the Maine Department of Transportation certainly in this issue statewide, but also within our cities, whether it's Bangor, Augusta, or Portland. In the case of Portland, the Maine Department of Transportation has jurisdiction over every single one of our arterial roads across the city, and most of our sort of what we call collector-level roads. The city itself has jurisdiction only over our local roads, so more like neighborhood streets. So when we're talking about infrastructure and investment and complete streets and speeds on those roads that are controlled by the Maine Department of Transportation, they have to be at the table in those conversations. We work with them really well. We try to partner and advance safety improvements, complete streets improvements, as funding allows and as their projects kind of come online. But that conversation on this issue does need to involve MnDOT. It needs to be held at the legislature. The Transportation Committee, the Joint Transportation Committee of both the House and the Senate, work with MnDOT, talk about its budget. That's a lot of where some of this conversation should be happening too.
1: Okay. I do want to get a couple more calls in here and talk about specific some infrastructure points. I'll go to a team in Portland, so hang on, a team. But first I'm going to go to Al in Turner, who's making a point, I believe, Al, right, about pedestrians themselves.
9: Yes. Yes, sir.
1: Yes, go ahead. You're on the
9: air. Given all the commentary previously, can't help but agree with all of it. However, it seems to be absent the other half of the equation. In observing people all over the state, because I worked all over the state, and even in my local area, you see people walking out of a store with their head in phone, not even attending to whether there's any cars coming by. And often, because of the safety record in the past, pedestrians feel comfortable stepping into the road, sometimes without looking, and sometimes even when they look, they step out in front of a vehicle.
1: Yeah.
9: I think that other half of the equation should be addressed.
1: There, yes, Al, thank you. There are steps, right, Andrew, that pedestrians should take and be mindful of, even though they're at such a great disadvantage here usually.
3: Yeah, we hear this a lot. You know, I often joke that for leading a bike organization, I drive a lot. Maine's a big state, so I get to sometimes spend one day in the beginning of the day down in York and end the day up near Waterville. And one thing that I do hear often when it comes to a pedestrian-involved crash, which is vulnerable road users in general, and, I do think it's fair to say that everybody has a responsibility, because we do. People walking should stay aware. We tell them to. They should use crossings and crosswalks when they are available and be predictable. But we have to be really careful not to let that become the conversation, because the reality is that when the person walking, that's the most vulnerable person in the interaction with a vehicle. A distracted pedestrian is not carrying the same risk as a distracted driver operating a several thousand pound vehicle. And so, therefore, the burden of responsibility has to be proportionate to the harm that someone can cause. And this is exactly why we need a safe systems approach. People do make mistakes. Vision Zero talks about that. But drivers make mistakes. Pedestrians make mistakes. Cyclists make mistakes. And the transportation system should be designed so that one mistake does not become a death sentence. And so, yeah, we need to encourage everyone to be alert and respectful, but we need to not use the possibility of a pedestrian distraction to avoid talking about speed, safe design, crosswalk, vehicle size, accountability. The goal is not to assign blame, though. The goal is to build a system where people survive.
1: I want to talk about specific changes to the infrastructure that we can make. You've sort of mentioned some, but there, I want to get a little bit more into that and take your calls, and we will talk to a team on the other side. But right now, we're going to take another break. This is Maine Calling. We'll be right back.
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10: Hi, I'm Chris Howden. 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The man behind the campaign to reopen the dome tells us having the landmark back is a win for movie lovers, but also for the conglomerates. That's coming up on As It Happens.
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1: Welcome back. This is Maine Calling. I'm Keith Shortall. People driving cars, riding bikes, walking down the street, all are at risk of injury. We're finding out how these crashes can be avoided or prevented. My guests are Andrew Zorro with the Bicycle Coalition of Maine, Lauren Stewart with the Maine Bureau of Highway Safety, and Greg Jordan with the City of Portland. I want to bring in a team who is calling from Portland. Hi, a team. Welcome.
11: Hi, Keith. Hi, Greg, Andrew, Lauren. I appreciate the conversation. There's a lot of good stuff here. I have two hats on. One is I'm a father and a neighborhood guy who has a lot of kids and families walk through the streets, and I live near a school. The other hat is I'm running for city council at large, and I've heard a lot of concerns from people who are afraid to drive, people who are afraid to ride their bikes, and people who are afraid to walk. And the four things that come up are, you know, permanent traffic calming curbs, things that extend out, removing some parking spots to increase visibility, especially to prioritize around schools and parks, electronic flashing lights, those rapid flashing beacons. I heard it's too expensive, but when kids get hit, what's more expensive, the light or a life of a child? And what are the other two things? The other two things are the nuts and bolts, the timing of maintenance. I heard a guy tell me about the curbs not being, the crosswalks not being painted timely, and the bike lanes being painted. Those visibility pieces are important too. And then the last thing is, living near a school, Reiki, there are cars that make a two-lane street a one-lane street because they're dropping their kids off. People park inside the crosswalk too close. So if a child is trying to cross the street, visibility is zero to none. So enforcing parking violations and traffic violations is supremely important, near schools especially. I appreciate y'all.
1: Yeah, okay, Atim, thank you. He raised a number of points, I think. Some of them have been brought up before. I'll let Greg, you respond to that. And then I want to talk about the median strip issue, the recent accident with the person on the median strip. But anyway, if you want to respond to a team first.
2: Yeah, the caller brings up a lot of the interventions that were Portland has been advancing and putting into place over many years, and we're trying to accelerate that work. The city council approved $1.2 million for the next budget year for Vision Zero related work across the city. And that money is going to go toward things like upgraded and new crosswalks with the rapid flashing beacons that he mentioned, which we know are an important sort of a safety feature for those crossings. I won't go through all of the things that he mentioned, but I wanted to hit that. And also he brought up the issue of parking near intersections and near crosswalks. This is something that we call daylighting. It's making sure that there are not parking stalls near crosswalks or near intersections that create a blind spot or a sightline problem for both drivers and the pedestrians trying to perhaps cross. That's something that we are looking at very closely right now. I can say that we have, I think, many instances across the city where we can do a better job of pulling those parking spaces back to make sure that visibility is there. And so I just wanted to respond to two of those things that we're actively working on.
1: If we can move to there was a crash on this median strip. A man was on the median strip and was hit by a car. A few years ago, Portland had tried to outlaw people being on median strips, you know, panhandling, let's just call it what it was. And that was found to be unconstitutional. So now we're in this situation where is there anything we can do to make either make the median strip not usable, or what is the possible answer there? Any of you have any thoughts about this median strip problem?
2: Yeah, I'll kick off. So you're right. Years ago, the city attempted to sort of prevent that kind of activity in those spaces. It was ruled unconstitutional on First Amendment grounds. However, the ruling does carve out possible territory to limit any activity on a median or in a roadway area like that, as long as it's pretty narrowly tailored. So areas that have particular safety-related issues. I'll point out or note that the city of Bangor has had an ordinance on the books for a couple of years now that is very, very narrowly tailored. It limits the city's ability to enforce not being on median strips and only at certain places that meet certain sort of key criteria. And so that may be something that we want to explore. We certainly don't want to, be less of a sort of a helpful or supportive community for those of us who are truly more in need across the city. But that should be balanced against the safety trade-offs of being active in those median strips.
1: Yeah. Andrew?
3: Yeah. So this is something that came up right after that fatal crash happened. We see it every once in a while. Last year, a pedestrian was killed in Portland. They were walking in the street. It was in the winter. The sidewalks weren't plowed. And we often want to have the inclination to say, well, should that person have been there? Should they have been in the median? And, you know, medians are intended for people, depending on how they're designed, for people to have sort of that safe place as they're crossing a pretty wide street. In this scenario, that's essentially a four-lane highway, two lanes going one direction each way, which is meant for cars to go super fast in and out of the city. And guess what? That's what cars do. So someone was hit and killed there. But my question would involve, okay, let's take a step back. A couple months before, in November, a jogger who was following pretty much all the rules a jogger could do was hit and killed a couple blocks away from that one at another dangerous intersection. We had, there was a 9-year-old walking and hit in a crosswalk about a month and a half ago in Portland on Woodford Street. And so I am reluctant to assign blame to the type of pedestrian, whether they are panhandling or just going for a jog or checking their mailbox. I think the question, again, needs to come from a deeper place. Why is the roadway environment creating such dangerous exposure? And what can we do to reduce the risk of having someone seriously injured or killed? And again, back to a safe systems approach, back to a human-centered approach, identify those high-risk medians like the one at that intersection, reduce those speeds, improve those sight lines, safer signaling. I encourage any listener to go and try and interact with some of those intersections and those signals. You're going to be waiting a really long time, and you're going to see a lot of cars that do not care that you are there. And that is just our reality. So the point is not that medians are a safe place to stand or not. The point is that when a human being is predictably present near traffic, our system has a responsibility to reduce the chance of them being killed.
1: Yeah. Lauren, did you have something you wanted to add? I wasn't sure.
0: Honestly, thanks, Keith, but I don't think I can add anything more than what Andrew just said.
1: Okay, let's go to Robert in Westbrook. Hi, Robert. Welcome.
12: Hi. I'm calling about the recent uptake in scooters, electric bicycles, electric skateboards. They are out of control. They have no rules. Most of them do not wear helmets. They do not pay any attention to road rules, and somebody's going to get seriously injured because of these things. And I'm not against the electric scooters. I'm not against them, but there needs to be some training to teach these kids. And you know, a lot of them are like 12, 13, 14 years old, out a helmet. And I went beside one the other day, and I was going 40 miles an hour keeping up with them.
1: Yeah. Robert, thank you. Yeah, we're going to try to get to the answer here. Andrew.
3: Oh, He's speaking my language. Okay, so this is something that's happening nationwide, and Maine is certainly a part of this as well. BCM is on top of it. We worked on it at the National Bike Summit in D.C., and we're already working on it in preparation for the 2027 legislative session. For our listeners, e-bikes are an important part of the transportation solution. They help people replace car trips. They commute, ride with kids, keep biking as they age, and keep it fun. But we need to distinguish the legal definition and difference between e-bikes from high-powered e-motos, which is what the caller is referencing. Maine currently has a three-class e-bike system that the Bicycle Coalition of Maine was very involved with getting passed. Those limits things like that. Those limit things like speed, power, and how the motor works. And recently, we're seeing a proliferation of devices that are being marketed as e-bikes, but they are not. They are closer to electric motorcycles. They are essentially unregulated. So BCM has been working in preparation for the legislative session, separate from our education, on presenting some policies that are going to be in support. We're seeing this happen nationwide. Some states are doing a great job, some not so much, but we're working with national partners at the League of American Cyclists and People for Bikes. But overall, BCM strongly supports safe, legal e-bikes, but we need to make it clear that not every electric two-wheel device is an e-bike, because that is not the reality. So if you want to get involved, please reach out, go to bikemaine.org. We will certainly be calling on our community spokes and our supporters to help us in the next legislative session to write this policy.
1: Lauren, yeah, you had your hand up.
0: Yeah, thanks. Andrew is right. This is not just the Maine issue. It is a national issue. And every state has a state highway safety office like mine. And one of the entities that we work with very closely is the Governor's Highway Safety Association out of Washington, D.C. And they are working on research and publications and recommendations for all states on how they can address these e-bike, e-scooter issues through legislation and public education and you know, all the different ways that we can do it. So there should be some good things coming soon.
1: Let's go to Winston in Portland. Hi, Winston. Welcome.
13: Hi. I'm Winston Lumpkins, former chair and board member of Portland's Ad Hoc Bicycle and Pedestrian Advisory Committee, which is open to all Portland residents. Because deaths are exceptionally more likely to result from crashings involving pedestrians when speeds exceed 20 miles per hour, as has been kind of litigated on this call really well, and I thank everybody for that, that coverage. The Portland Bicycle and Pedestrian Advisory Committee is calling for a 20-mile-an-hour speed limit in Portland. There is some complexity with state law and the DOT, but the city can do this if it takes responsibility for setting all speed limits on all our city streets, which, if it's just 20 miles an hour, wouldn't actually be that much of an engineering lift. And I think due to streetlights and stop signs in an urban area like Portland, this wouldn't change driver trip time much at all, because you would just eliminate that unsafe speeding between stoplights that you see. And even without enforcement, we've seen in Boston and the country of Wales that when you have a 20-mile-an-hour speed limit or a 25-mile-an-hour speed limit, you can dramatically reduce speeds that are over 35 miles an hour, those speeds which are so dangerous for pedestrians. And finally, we're all pedestrians the moment we step out of our cars. So, like, no one is safe. This is an issue for all Mainers. Thank you.
1: Winston, thank you. Only a couple of minutes left. I'll let you. We've sort of talked about some of this already. Heather called in, but we couldn't use the call, but points to another issue, which we could probably spend an hour on. But I do think we can weigh in, which is this: the aging of Maine drivers. And I don't want to open this can of worms here at the end, but is this not an issue, a contributor to this, making sure that people can continue to be alert and make good decisions as they age behind the wheel? Lauren Stewart.
0: Yeah, thank you, Heather, for that question. But we are an aging state, right? And we've already talked about the lack of public transportation that's available. So older drivers are keeping their licenses longer, sometimes longer than they should, for cognitive reasons, but mostly because they need to get from point A to point B to continue to take care of themselves. And without some sort of additional public infrastructure to support that, then the most that we can do is try to implement programs and projects to help the senior drivers and their families remove those licenses, or to help them find resources to continue to do what they need to do every day in their lives. So it is a big topic, much more than we can get to here in the next couple of minutes, but it's important.
1: Yeah, and in fact, we don't have a couple of minutes. We have no time left whatsoever. So I want to thank you all for joining us today. It was an interesting hour. Lauren Stewart, Director of the Maine Bureau of Highway Safety, Greg Jordan, Assistant City Manager for the City of Portland, and Andrew Zaro, Executive Director for the Bicycle Coalition of Maine. Today's sound engineer was Sam Tracy. Our theme music was composed by Mike Jandro. Maine Calling is produced by Jonathan Smith and Cindy Hahn. I'm Keith Shortall. You've been listening to Maine Calling on Maine Public Radio.

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1: Jake Johnson with Mary Steenburgen on their new pickleball comedy. 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
3: Hello, I'm Neil Kirksall.
4: And I'm Chris Houghton. Coming up on As It Happens.
3: He's got numbers number. A Canadian scholar has just won the world's top mathematics prize. But he says artificial intelligence is on track to obliterate his field of study, which is one reason he's leaving academia to work for OpenAI.
4: And perils of wisdom. Speaking of OpenAI, it's reporting that its models went rogue, hacking into another company's servers all on their own, which sounds remarkably advanced. But our guest says that what's really being advanced is a story that is meant to benefit OpenAI.
3: Those stories and more coming up for you on the Friday edition of As It Happens.

0: The Fields Medal is one of the world's top prizes in mathematics. Lay people and journalists usually refer to it as the Nobel Prize of the field. And as of today, Jacob Zimmermann is the first scholar based in Canada and just the second Canadian ever to win it. The scholar from the University of Toronto was awarded for his work solving a devastatingly difficult problem known as the André Oort conjecture, which went unsolved for 40 years. But even as he's honored for his achievements in mathematics, Mr. Zimmermann says the field as we know it is on its last legs. He believes AI will outpace human researchers' abilities within the next 2 years. And immediately after receiving his Fields Medal, he announced that he's moving on from pure mathematics to join the safety division at OpenAI. We reached Jacob Zimmermann in Philadelphia.
1: Jacob, to win such a prestigious award in your field and then announce that you've got a new gig, you're moving on to work for OpenAI, and you're doing that just all in one day, all of that's coming out. Is your head spinning just a bit?
2: It's been a fun day. I've known about the Fields Medal for 6 months now. Oh, yeah. I heard about it back in January. So it's nice to finally have it out in the public because it's been a big part of my life, and I don't have to keep it private anymore. And I had a bunch of celebrations yesterday, so that was really nice.
1: I wonder what kinds of reactions you're getting from other mathematicians about that other big move, that decision to go to OpenAI.
2: Oh, it varies a lot. People have a lot of opinions about the state of math right now and about moving to OpenAI and about AI in general. Mostly the people I know are very supportive and, you know, reasonable about it, though they have very different takes. And I try to avoid the online world as much as I can.
1: So some are not giving reasonable responses?
2: Well, I think some people have very strong takes about it. I think that AI is impacting math in a very serious way, and people have a very natural defensive reaction, which is reasonable. But I think the changes that have already happened are very big, and I think bigger changes are coming.
1: Sure. You've said that you believe AI is going to make your field unrecognizable within just a couple of years. What are the biggest changes? What will it mean for mathematics in academia?
2: Yeah, that's a great word for it, unrecognizable, because mathematics as a profession that exists now, I think, is not going to exist anymore, because I think that AI systems are just going to become better than humans at basically all the types of math we're doing right now, solving problems, asking questions, framing fields, categorizing things. It won't happen instantly, but I think it'll happen very quickly. In terms of what academia will become, that's something that I want a lot of people to think about. People who are better than I am at thinking through this, because I'm trained to be a mathematician. That's sort of what I'm good at and what I love doing. I think they're hard questions and I don't have any quick answers, but I want us to grapple with them.
1: A lot of the other coverage, you know, about you and your work talks about how much you love teaching. So I'm imagining you surrounded by students, digging into a problem with them, testing their skills, learning together. Is there a part of you that is mourning what your field once was?
2: There's definitely some amount of mourning to be done. I mean, it's a big change. Part of me thought I'd be a mathematician my whole life, and that's not going to happen because the world has changed so profoundly. I think that to the extent that people get together and talk about math and sort of share their joy about it, I don't think that has to go anywhere. I mean, most mathematics that's done now is not done at the highest level or professionally pushing research forward. It's done recreationally to various extents. But yeah, there's some amount of grieving to be done because the days of like spending your life working towards a particular question, slowly making headway, pushing the boundary and getting there, I do think those days are numbered, and there's some amount of loss there for sure.
1: Just in 2025, you co-authored a paper looking at all the different ways AI could threaten life as we know it. What are you going to be focused on more than anything else in your role at the safety division of OpenAI?
2: I think in terms of my work, mathematics has an important part to play in academia in general as far as understanding AI and understanding phenomena in general, putting them on a very firm foundation. Because right now, AI systems aren't programmed, they're grown. And we don't understand them much more than we understand the human brain. There are many organizations who are trying to push the agenda of using mathematics to get a more concrete handle on how these things work so we can anticipate them, we can adjust to them, we can react to them better. They could use a lot more help

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1: Things work. I don't know the exact answer. I'm definitely of the opinion, though, that society needs more guardrails. As they get more capable, which they certainly will, the risks will get higher and the damage will get higher. I think we need international agreements. We need national institutions. The UK has an organization called AISI, that's government funded, that spends a lot of money and attention trying to take AI risks very seriously. I think we need a lot more national programs like that. And society has to have a big say in what happens.
2: Are you feeling confident that this company worth close to $850 billion, they're going to be signing your paychecks, obviously. Are you feeling confident that you will have the independence and that they will be listening to what you say about guardrails, you know, and that they might follow through on what you insist is needed for safety as you join the company? Do you think you can get them to listen?
1: That's a great question. I think that people who are skeptical and cynical and pay attention to things like, you know, now that I'll be at OpenAI, I'll have a conflict of interest, are right to be worried about that. I mean, conflicts of interest are real. And the companies have conflicts of interest. And I think we should take that into account. And that's why I don't think that the ultimate decisions should lay with the companies, with any individual company. As far as whether they'll listen to me, I'm not sure. I think I have a lot to learn from the AI industry. I think that the companies have a lot of knowledge, but I'm very fortunate to be in a position where, you know, I'm not going to be leaving my position at U of T. I'll be going on leave, but I'll still be a professor at Toronto. So I'll still be free to make my own choices. And if my work with OpenAI doesn't go well for me or for them, then we can rethink it. Yeah. At the moment, I think for me, it's a good decision to be. But people who are skeptical, you know, I applaud their skepticism.
2: Congratulations, Jacob. I'm so glad we could speak. Thank you for this.
1: Thank you so much. I appreciate it.
3: Jacob Zimmerman is a winner of the 2026 Fields Medal for Mathematics. We reached him in Philadelphia.

0: It's no secret that the Trump administration's brutal cuts to the United States Agency for International Development have been catastrophic for millions of people who relied on USAID-funded programs. But they were also a crushing blow to humanitarian workers around the world. In Nepal, the cuts meant more than 30,000 aid workers reportedly lost their jobs. Among them, 2S LGBTQ+ people are suffering more than most. New reporting by the Associated Press shows that many members of that community who dedicated themselves to HIV outreach have turned to sex work just to survive. Manisha Takal is a transgender activist and the executive director of the Blue Diamond Society, an HIV prevention nonprofit dedicated to 2S LGBTQ+ people that lost most of its funding when USAID slashed foreign aid. We reached Ms. Takal in Rio de Janeiro, Brazil.
1: Manisha, how did you react when you found out about the USAID cuts?
2: It's a very sad moment for me. That impact on our organization has been devastating. Around 400 staff members lost their livelihoods. We were so nervous what to do at that time, no idea at all. We were suddenly instructed to stop. Overnight, HIV prevention program came to a halt. Transgender people and other marginalized community relied on our services. And that trusted connection has now been severely disrupted.
1: And so what did that mean for those 400 people, the members of your teams, your colleagues? What did they do?
2: They were some peer navigators who facilitate to access the medicine. Some are field workers, some are lab assistants, some are program coordinator, finance team. So many limited. Soon after the funding cuts, it's very difficult for our community to have the job in the other sector, because the other sectors are not friendly.
1: So your work was a lifeline for the people you served, but also, in a way, a lifeline for your staff as well, it sounds like. As this Associated Press reporting has shown,

0: When people could not find jobs, many of them turned to sex work. Can you give us a sense of how they turned to that and what that decision has meant for them?
1: Our colleagues and friends with no alternative source of income have been forced to return to the sex work simply to survive, and this increased their vulnerability to HIV, violence, and exploitation, reversing the years of progress achieved. For many transgender staff, you know, the stable employment at our organization represented before it was dignity, independence, and acceptance within their families. Their salaries that help them to support their parents and siblings and changing the perception and reducing the stigma at home. When these jobs disappeared, many lost not only their income, but also their respect and the security they had worked so hard to build.
0: How do you help them, or can you, at this point?
1: We organize very small-scale support system in 20 districts to support them who are accessing ARV medicine from our center, but now they had to go to the government setting. So this small support system is for to referral system, coordinating system, and now we are coordinating with the municipality funding. Now we are organizing the barista training for our community and the spa and the massage training with support from the Tourism Board of Nepal. So these are the very small scale support that we just initiated.
0: Will they be able, I mean, is that barista training, is it enough to get people out of the sex work that they're having to turn to?
1: It's not enough, because the reality is different, because people don't have the source of income to run their business. Yes, this training will help to build their capacity, but not for the investment to run their business.
0: What kind of salary would they have been earning working with you compared to what they're getting by with doing sex work?
1: Before, they are getting our field staff, they are getting monthly basis salary, and but now they are turning to the sexual profession. I don't know how much they earn through the sexual, but it's very difficult for them to involve in the sex work.
0: And can they survive doing that work?
1: I think they can survive. But the, you know, the things is the very risky situation. They has to go to the nightlife, and there's a lot of violence, and then vulnerability and the risks they will get in doing the sex work. So compared to the before job with the clinics, it's a more safe, but now they are more riskier.
0: Do you have any hope at this point that the funding that you relied on might one day be restored?
1: We are in the process of Global Fund Grant Cycle 8. So we are raising this voice strongly to establish the support system, re-establish the support system for our community for the prevention, treatment, and care for HIV and STI. So we have the little hope. Let's see.
0: You're in Brazil for the International AIDS Conference.
1: How much
0: of the conversation is about the impact of USAID cuts, what that means for the fight against HIV/AIDS around the world?
1: I'm attending the International AIDS Conference to ensure that the voices of our community people are heard at a time when devastating funding cuts and the growing anti-trans movement are threatening access to HIV services. I'm planning to raise these issues in the different sessions in the trans networking zone. I'm going to speak, so this will not be ignored.
0: Manisha, thank you for this.
1: Thank you very much. Thank you very much for having me.
2: Manisha Takal is a transgender activist and the executive director of the Blue Diamond Society. She's in Rio de Janeiro, Brazil.

0: Los Angeles is all about legends of the silver screen. And as such, it's home to some silver screens that are legends themselves. Places like the former Grauman's Chinese Theater and El Capitan, both on Hollywood Boulevard. But even the movie capital of the world has not been spared theater closures. On April 21st, 2021, the Cinerama Dome on Sunset Boulevard closed its doors after almost 60 years. And one Angelino was not having it. Benjamin Steinberg embarked on a years-long quest to save the theater. And this week, his efforts were rewarded. Sony Pictures, which owns the Alamo Drafthouse cinema chain, announced it's purchased leases to the Cinerama Dome and the surrounding ArcLight Hollywood complex, with plans to reopen both in 2028. We reached Benjamin Steinberg in Los Angeles.
1: Benjamin, when you think ahead to 2028 and picture yourself walking in to the reopened Cinerama Dome, what are you most excited about?
2: I'm most excited, honestly, just to watch a movie again inside of it. It's definitely one of my favorite theaters, and I have a lot of really strong and good memories of the theater. So just watching a movie with a packed audience.
1: It is pretty great to sit in any movie theater, I think, and, you know, watch the curtains open and the credits and all of that. What was the last film you saw there?
2: The last movie I saw there, I believe, was the first Joker movie. Huh? And it was on opening night with a packed audience. Wow. So it was insane to watch with the audience.
1: What was the last movie that they ever played there? Was that it? Or were there others?
2: No, because the last movie that played there was in March of 2020. So I think it was the movie The Hunt. Mm-hmm. It was like a horror movie.
1: And since then, no one's been able to sit there. There's been no packed audiences. There are, as our listeners know and heard in the introduction there are a lot of iconic theaters, some more well-known than others in Los Angeles. But what is it about the Cinerama Dome that is so special to you and so many others?
2: I think it's so special because of the concrete geodesic dome. It's one of the only structures in the world to be like that and for showcasing movies. And it's inspired by, the design of it is inspired by Ray Bradbury's Spaceship Earth concept, which I'm a big fan of. And also, it's one of the last movie palaces ever built. It was built in 1963. So it kind of has that retro futuristic look to it and feeling to it. And also, just the way it was operated since 1963, the sound system is incredible. The screen is over 86 feet wide. It's one of the best places to watch a movie in the world.
1: It's curved, right? The screen?
2: Yes.
1: And is it a single screen location?
2: So it is a single screen location, but in the early 2000s, the same company that built it and owned it built a multiplex called ArcLight. And that became the highest grossing cinema in the United States. Mm. And it was one of the most famous multiplexes.
1: I like the single screen cinemas myself. They're rare. You've been pushing to get it reopened for a while, but then you decided to level up your protests. You actually hired a projectionist. What happened?
2: Once I found out that the reopening was officially canceled and there were no plans to reopen it, I got worried because I looked at the other properties that the owners have, and there's some other abandoned movie theaters. So I got kind of paranoid that there was going to be another like kind of demolition by neglect planned for the Cinerama Dome. So I got kind of scared for the theater, so I decided to be more aggressive, and I did a fundraiser to get and hire a professional projectionist to project onto the actual dome an image of the owner's face asking them to reopen it. Unfortunately, we got shut down. The family didn't want us doing that, and I didn't mean to cause any harm to them, so I shut down right away. We weren't threatened with arrest or anything. I just wanted to be nice to the owners.
1: Yeah.
2: But that was like the first form of communication we've had from the owners in 6 years. And it definitely went viral.
1: It worked.
2: Yeah,
1: it got more attention.
2: And then online I posted that we're giving a deadline of August 20th for the owners to either reopen it themselves or lease it to another exhibitor. And then just a few months later, or even weeks, I got contacted by Sony with the big news. So it was definitely very surprising, and I'm very honored and grateful that Sony reached out to me. They didn't have to. It's very nice of them to associate me with the theater.
1: I mean, that does suggest that your protest and your projectionist and that video, but all the work you've done over the years has a lot to do with this, that this wasn't just a deal that was already coming down in the future. There is, though, pushback, concern, you know, people will point out that the idea of big studios owning movie theaters, you know, can come with risks as well, that this will just be a place for them to put out their movies and not celebrate cinema in its totality. Does the involvement worry you at all, as thankful as you are that they did get involved?
2: It doesn't worry me right now, especially since Sony has owned Alamo for the last few years, and they still do amazing programming and show non-Sony movies. Like, I don't even think I've seen a Sony movie at Alamo, and they own it. So I think that's good. And also at this point, too, I think anything kind of helps, because I'm not even sure if most exhibitors that aren't owned by a studio are able to renovate and have the finances.
1: Now that the news is out there, are you hearing from people in the industry, directors, others?
2: Well, Edgar Wright has been extremely supportive of my campaign throughout the last 6 years, and he just made an Instagram post congratulating me, and he's helped a lot. And I know Olivia Wilde has been sharing a lot of my posts, and she just congratulated me on Instagram, so that's been amazing to see.
1: I know it's a little bit in the future, as we said, 2028. Do you have a dream of what you would like the first movie when it reopens? What would you like to see on that curved screen?
2: I would love to see a double feature of It's a Mad, Mad World and Once Upon a Time in Hollywood, because It's a Mad, Mad World was actually the first movie to screen there, and the Dome was actually built kind of for that movie, and it played continuously for 16 weeks. And also throughout my campaign, I became friends with the family of Stanley Kramer, the director of the film, and his family have been extremely supportive and kind with me. So I think it would be cool to have them there. And then also Once Upon a Time in Hollywood, because the theater makes a cameo in it. And also Quentin Tarantino's favorite building in Los Angeles is the Cinerama Dome.
1: You're such a mover and a shaker. You know how this works. Benjamin, I'm very glad we could speak. Maybe we'll check back in 2028, okay?
2: Thank you so much.
1: Thank you.
0: We reached Benjamin Steinberg in Los Angeles.

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1: Sports and tomatoes.
0: Over the last extremely long time, we've had no call to use that special theme that you just heard due to an unusual absence of stories combining the worlds of thrilling sports and delicious tomatoes. But here we are at last with today's top tomato/sports headline. Spanish soccer stars Fabián Ruiz and Gavi return to their hometown to be weighed and then given more tomatoes than they probably need or want. After Spain's victory in the FIFA World Cup, the two players are clearly worth their weight in gold. But in lieu of gold, which is impractical, the town of Los Palacios y Villafranca has decreed that they are actually worth their weight in tomatoes.
2: Come on, Gavi.
3: Hey, how much does Gavi weigh?
2: 68.5. 68.5 for Fabián, sweetie.
0: That's the moment Mr. Ruiz and Gavi, who just goes by Gavi, stepped onto the scales to be weighed, and thereafter were presented with their weight in tomatoes. For Mr. Ruiz, 84 kilos or 185 pounds worth, and for Gavi, 68.5 kilos or 150 pounds worth. Officials in Los Palacios y Villafranca say this has, quote, become a hallmark of the municipality for honoring its great athletes, unquote. And so far, neither player has commented publicly on how they're going to deal with having a whole self worth of tomatoes foisted upon them. Although, being from this town, they may have been aiming for a tomato prize throughout the World Cup. It just seems clear that their efforts may have borne entirely too much fruit. Here's Mavis Staples with The Weight.

0: Mavis Staples with The Wait.
1: We're going to take a short break now. When we return, a new blockade by the Houthis has infuriated Donald Trump and inflamed the conflict in the Middle East. Our guest says none of that is good news for the already suffering people of Yemen.
0: And menace anyone? OpenAI announces that its models went berserk and launched a cyber attack all on their own. And if you think it sounds like those models must be extremely powerful and advanced, well, the Cornell prof tells us that's exactly what OpenAI wants us to think. Stay tuned. I'm Chris Howden.
1: And I'm Neil Kirksall.

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0: Oh, man.
1: Right? I watched them for hours.
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4: Tonight, there is a real danger that the war in Iran will spread south and east. U.S. President Donald Trump has threatened fresh strikes, not just on Iran, but also against the Houthi insurgents who control much of Yemen. The threats follow Houthi attacks on Saudi ships in the Red Sea as part of what they're calling a blockade of Saudi shipping. That has international shippers avoiding yet another maritime choke point. And in war-ravaged Yemen, there are concerns for the fragile state of relative peace. Ahmed Naji is the Yemen country coordinator for the International Crisis Group. We reached him in Istanbul.
5: Ahmed, given what people are already dealing with in Yemen, and we've certainly covered it on our show over the years, what are they telling you when you reach out to them in Yemen about what these latest Houthi attacks and where they're happening, what it means for their nerves at this point?
6: The whole story is about the de facto truce between the Houthis and Saudi-led coalition, which lasted for 4 years. So now people in Yemen are concerned that this type of escalation in Bab al-Mandab, the Red Sea, could bring back the war to its first square, where we can see, you know, resumption of this conflict between the two sides, not just in the Red Sea, but also in the mainlands. So, everybody is focusing on what's going on in Bab al-Mandab, in the Red Sea, but inside Yemen, there are lots of building up from both sides, from the government, which is backed by the Saudi Arabia, and from the Houthis. And we saw in the past days lots of clashes between the two sides, which, you know, made people inside Yemen feel that, yeah, maybe this is like the beginning of a new wave of conflict. And that will mean for many people inside the country, a new layer of disaster. The humanitarian situation will be even worse, especially with the economic hardships that everybody is suffering from.
5: What's your sense of why this is happening now? Why are the Houthis doing this? What's in it for them?
6: I think there are two key objectives for the Houthis. We have the domestic objective, which is what the Houthis always talk about. They are talking about, you know, the siege on them. They are talking about, you know, the restrictions that the Saudi-led coalition are imposing in the areas they control. But there's also another dimension or another objective, which is the regional dimension. I think the timing of the Houthi move has lots of things to do with what's going on in Iran. And we know these connections and alliance between the Houthis and Iran. And for the group, this war is not just against Iran, it's against the axis of resistance. And any sort of pressure on Iran will be reflected on them. So they are doing their own part in this war, by pressuring the global trade, which will create like good position for Iran.
5: They're getting the sense that what's happening in Hormuz is working, has worked, and let's see what more we can do.
6: Exactly. I mean, and for them, the experience of Iran in Hormuz and its ability to pressure the Gulf countries, the global trade, will expand to a new strait, to Bab al-Mandab, and that will add a new layer of this economic pressure.
5: Reuters is reporting today that the Iranian Revolutionary Guard Corps flew commanders and missile equipment to Yemen. As you may have also seen, the U.S. Secretary of State Marco Rubio has said basically that the Houthis, in his view, have been tricked into this by Iran. What do you make of what he said? Do you agree?
6: I think we cannot rule out the Iran aspect. Now, the details about how the Houthis are doing it, either through their own or through the Iranian experts, this is still not clear because there are lots of reports talking about this matter, but the Houthis don't talk publicly about, you know, this kind of relations with Iran. But the bottom line is that this move is fully coordinated with the Iranians. They have, of course, the strong relations. Some experts in the past provided some sort of training to the Houthis. But for now, at this moment, we have no idea how they manage it. But what we know is this kind of coordination between the two sides.
5: A military spokesperson for the Houthis has been quoted as saying, quote, if there's any stupidity targeting our country, it will be faced with major operations, unquote. Is there going to be a major escalation? Do you get that sense at this point?
6: It depends on how the crisis will evolve. Until now, we are seeing a calibrated escalation in a sense that the Houthis attacked just two Saudi oil tankers, but there are like three tankers in the past days managed to go through the strait. So the Houthis, in their narrative, they don't say we are closing, you know, the strait in front of everyone. They always speak about just maritime embargo against Saudi Arabia specifically only. But I think this could be just a beginning. All the situation will depend on how will be the responses on the Houthis. We saw that Trump talking about, you know, punishment against the Houthis and Iran if they attack the ships. And that, of course, will be responded from the Houthi side as well. So at this moment, we are at the beginning of the crisis, and maybe we can go through a containment situation where diplomatic, you know, channels could bring the Houthis and Saudis to agree on something. But this is unlikely, in my perspective. Or maybe we can move towards like more escalation in the coming days.
5: Mm-hmm. Well, for the daily lives of people in Yemen, will it just mean more suffering?
6: It depends on how the situation will evolve inside Yemen. So if we see just the crisis in the maritime space, that will affect, you know, the regional countries more, less the Yemenis inside the country. But if we see like more developments on the ground against the Houthis and the war erupt again inside the country, that will be a completely different scenario. So the suffer will be more on the people in Saudi Arabia.
5: Ahmed, I'm glad we could speak. Thank you for this.
6: Thank you so much.
4: Ahmed Naji is the Yemen Country Coordinator for the International Crisis Group. He's in Istanbul.

0: They've played a crucial role in his life, but he's never really officially met them in person. Now George Harrison of Stoney Creek, Ontario, has traveled to Halifax to get properly acquainted with the two nurses who saved his life. Mr. Harrison was at a hockey tournament in Ontario this year when he had a heart attack. Terry Arnold was there with Melissa Hines. They had traveled from Nova Scotia because Melissa's daughter was playing in the tournament. The women told the CBC that that morning in February did not go as planned.
1: We were actually just in line for our morning coffee and tea, and we just heard some commotion, I guess, right behind the canteen, and we were thinking, oh gosh, like someone's hurt.
2: You saw George. George was down. I understand someone else was trying to do CPR on him?
3: Yes. The younger ref that was working on him kind of let us take over. So we just rotated back and forth between compressions and listening to the AED.
2: When you were looking at George in that moment, what were you thinking of his condition?
3: I didn't really have a good feeling. No. He was very pale. Periodically, he would open his eyes and kind of make a little bit of noise, but he didn't speak. He was quite blue at one point.
2: So the paramedics come, they take him to the hospital. You're on vacation. You don't know this man. How did you find out what happened to him?
3: Later that day, we were in the airport and I got a text message from a random number, and it was his son saying, "You two saved my dad," and just telling us that he was at the hospital and stable. I was a little bit teary.
1: I think it truly like sank in at that moment that this was a dad, this was a grandfather, and that he was doing okay. It was,
3: yeah.
2: I understand you haven't seen him, but you're going to see him tomorrow.
3: Yeah.
1: I'm excited just to see him looking healthy and well and being alert, be able to talk to us. With our career here, like we go through some quite traumatic events and you don't really get that follow-up. So it's just nice that he actually reached out to us and wants to meet us.
3: I think it's pretty incredible. Like sometimes you hear through the grapevine that people are doing well, but I've never had that closed loop where you kind of come back again and see someone doing so well.
0: Nurses Melissa Hines and Terry Arnold talking to the CBC's Carolyn Ray. The man they saved, George Harrison, is traveling to Nova Scotia to meet them this weekend.

0: Earlier in the show, Neil spoke to an award-winning Canadian mathematician, Jacob Zimmerman, who has taken a job in the safety division at OpenAI. And it seems like not a moment too soon. Last week, OpenAI was testing some of its most powerful models in what was thought to be a controlled environment. The information required to pass the test was being stored by a company called Hugging Face. And instead of keeping its eyes on its own paper, the AI cheated, accessing the internet, hacking Hugging Face, and stealing the answers completely autonomously. On Tuesday, OpenAI publicly announced the hack, calling it a, quote, unprecedented cyber incident. And not for the first time, that rogue AI behavior is feeding international concern that the tech is becoming too powerful, which, John Thixton says, is exactly what OpenAI wants. Mr. Thixton is an assistant professor of computer science at Cornell University. We reached him in Ithaca, New York.
1: John, for starters, when you found out about this, was the emotion surprise, annoyance? Did you roll your eyes?
2: My initial instinct was just that we've seen this kind of story before. I was not particularly surprised. We've been seeing these agents increasingly deployed in autonomous settings, mm-hmm. and this was an interesting but not unexpected event.
1: And as you've been telling friends maybe who are not, you know, in the same field that you are, if you were to break down for them what exactly happened here, what are the dangers that could come from what has happened in this particular case? How do you communicate it to them?
2: Yeah, so the danger in this particular case is that AI is becoming really good at cybersecurity analysis. And one consequence of that is that nefarious actors with this AI in their hands will be able to run new kinds of cybersecurity attacks at scale using these models. And that's a real risk, and companies are going to have to harden their systems against these new AI intruders.
1: So what gives you pause then about what the company is saying and how they're saying it?
2: So OpenAI likes to present these messages with a shock factor that illustrates how powerful their systems are. So if you saw this story and were shocked and surprised by the capabilities of these systems, that's the reaction that OpenAI wanted you to have. And they like to elicit that reaction because they need to raise money. And this is a useful message for them in their campaigns to raise money and to put themselves in a privileged place in terms of regulation.
1: It seems to be at cross purposes with what a company might want to achieve, right? And they're constantly saying, this is the future, nothing to be afraid of. So what does a company like OpenAI stand to gain from talking about the mess that it could not clean up by itself?
2: That's right. It's a very compelling message because it sounds very honest and it catches people off guard. You hear this company that is sounding a message that seems very transparent about what's happening and very honest and perhaps even to a fault about what's going on inside their company. But actually the message that they're trying to send with stories like this is that their technology is very powerful. And that's a powerful message for investors, and it's a powerful message for regulators.
1: It's not the first time, as you said. There are certainly other companies. What other examples jumped to your mind when you looked at what OpenAI was saying about this incident?
2: Yeah, so I've been watching OpenAI run this messaging campaign since they released their model GPT-2 in 2019, which was a precursor to the modern AI systems that many of us have interacted with. And at the time, they announced the development of GPT-2, but they also announced that they weren't going to release the model because it was too dangerous to release, which in retrospect, looking at the capabilities of that system at the time, looks a little silly. But it was a tremendously effective message. They released that model in February of 2019 and were able to use that messaging campaign to raise $1 billion from Microsoft a few months later.
1: And Anthropic as well, similar messages?
2: Yes, indeed. Actually, at the time the GPT-2 was released, Dario Amodei was an employee at OpenAI and was part of the development of the GPT-2 project and part of the GPT-2 messaging campaign. So Anthropic is running very much the same messaging playbook, and this message is originating from exactly the same actors.
1: So ultimately, are these models actually less dangerous than these companies are saying?
2: I think these models are less dangerous than the most extreme versions of these messages that the companies are pushing. That said, there really are safety concerns about these models, and this is part of the power of the story. And we should take these concerns seriously without uncritically taking these companies' solutions to the problems.
1: Is the strategy working? If, you know, going back to earlier in our conversation, the goal is to put out this message that seems frightening to get other things that they're looking for, is it working?
2: So the strategy has certainly worked from an investment perspective. These companies have raised vast amounts of capital at $1 trillion valuations now from investors who, when they hear the story of how powerful and scary these models are, convince themselves that this is a powerful technology that they want to invest in. It's also, to some extent, been working as a regulatory strategy. These companies are looking at the threat of competition and are increasingly looking to Washington for regulation that enshrines these companies with a privileged position in the AI marketplace. And discussions of AI safety are frequently posed by these companies as discussions about how this technology is too risky to be broadly available, and that we need to centralize control in the hands of a few companies like OpenAI and Anthropic, who can be trusted, they say, to be the arbiters of this technology.
1: What would you say to people who aren't working for these companies and are just out there in the world trying to figure out the place that AI should have in their lives?
2: So I think it's much easier for us to see, who aren't seated at these companies, the problems with this argument for centralization. So a good example of this is that this company, Hugging Face, that was attacked by OpenAI's model last week, couldn't actually itself use OpenAI or Anthropic's models to protect themselves against the attack, because the public versions of these models that OpenAI and Anthropic expose are locked down and refuse to answer questions about sophisticated cybersecurity analysis. And now they've been locked down in that way to prevent hackers from using these systems to use them for exploits. But that also means that a company like Hugging Face can't use those models to defend itself against sophisticated cybersecurity exploits. Now, it's been easy for people at frontier AI companies to convince themselves that the solution to this problem is that we just need to centralize AI and not give anybody access to these cyber capabilities other than a few trusted sources. It's not clear to me that this is a realistic or reliable solution to these problems.
1: John, thank you for this.
2: Yeah, happy to be here.
0: John Thixton is an assistant professor of computer science at Cornell University. We reached him in Ithaca, New York.

0: Larry the Cat is the official mouser of the UK Prime Minister's HQ at number 10 Downing Street in London, but his capacity for actually catching mice has long been questioned by the British tabloids, who dubbed him Lazy Larry after he failed to catch anything in his first 2 months on the job. Things have changed when he paraded by with a dead rodent, as Keir Starmer spoke to reporters earlier this year. An unofficial Larry social media account posted, "Breaking news, someone in Westminster does their job." This week, once again, change came to that sceptred aisle when new Labour leader Andy Burnham became Prime Minister, the 7th PM to take office during Larry's tenure. And in response, the very next day, Larry stepped up his game, delighting news camera crews by dropping a dead mouse right in front of them. In April 2022, when Liz Truss began her 49-day tenure as Prime Minister, Neil spoke to Larry the Cat enthusiast Patrick Roberts, who maintains the Purr and Fur Famous Felines website.
1: Larry is he's getting on in years now. He's 15 years old, and he's just a fairly regular tabby and white cat. He's very handsome.
2: Yeah. We were looking at the number 10 Downing website, Patrick, and it says, quote, "Larry is contemplating a solution to the mouse occupancy of the house."
1: That's right.
2: I have a couple questions here. One, why does the Prime Minister's residence and office still have a mouse problem? But two, how good is Larry at actually catching mice?
1: I don't think he's very good. He was taken on as chief mouser, but I don't believe he's actually caught very many mice. But he's sort of caught the public imagination, and the staff there are very fond of him, so he stays. He greets guests, inspects security defences, and tests antique furniture for napping quality.
2: It's a tough job, but somebody has to do it, right?
1: That's right. These are old buildings, and so I think there are, you know, plenty of rodents around. Mm-hmm. But very often the actual presence of a cat is sufficient to keep them away. So maybe there actually aren't all that many to be caught.
2: I hope that's the case. How far back, Patrick, does this tradition of having a cat serve as official mouser at the Prime Minister's residence go? How far back?
1: That's hard to answer. There have been cats in various government departments for over a century. Not continuously, but there have been cats in the Treasury, in the Foreign Office, in the Home Office, as well as in Downing Street. But the actual appointment of, if you like, a regular mouser in Downing Street itself probably goes back to about 1970s, I would say. The first one I know of was called Wilberforce, and he was taken on in 1973 by Edward Heath, and he was there for quite a number of years, about 12 years. He stayed there until Maggie Thatcher took over. Mm-hmm. And then when he died, not long after that, there was Humphrey. And Humphrey was probably the first one who really caught the public's imagination. He seemed to get a lot of publicity. He had various adventures that the press reported on. And the public sort of took to him, you know. He's just a very appealing cat, and he seemed to have a great personality. And as I say, he had various adventures. He went missing a couple of times, and then he nearly got run over by Bill Clinton's armored car when he was here on a state visit. There just seemed to be always something happening with him.
0: Patrick Roberts of the Purr and Fur Famous Felines website talking to Neil in April 2022.
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0: 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Thanks for listening.
2: And I'm Neil Kirksall. Goodbye.

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4: Hey there, welcome to LiveWire. I'm your host, Luke Burbank. This week, we are talking to Sam Sanders, host of The Sam Sanders Show, about all things pop culture, including why Sam believes that the TV show In Living Color, remember Homie the Clown and Fire Marshal Bill, why Sam thinks In Living Color is one of the most influential TV programs of all time. Then we're going to talk to filmmaker Sandy Dabowski about his latest documentary. It's called Sabbath Queen. The film follows the life of Rabbi Amichai Lau Lavey, who uses drag as part of his God-optional congregation that he founded to practice his faith in a new and very novel way. And then speaking of old novel things, we're going to hear some banjo from the folk duo The Lowest Pair. We have a fascinating live wire for you this week that covers all kinds of ground. You're not going to want to miss it, but you got to stay tuned because it gets started right after this.
5: Live from NPR News in Washington, I'm Ryland Barton. President Trump's latest set of tariffs comes at a challenging time for the U.S. economy, raising concerns about the cost of living among American households. NPR's Raphael Nam has more.
6: The White House frames the sweeping new tariffs ranging from 10 to 12.5% as a matter of human rights and market fairness. Although they're not significantly higher than the temporary ones they're replacing, economists caution they will likely have a negative economic impact. The budget lab at Yale University estimates it could drive up consumer inflation by 0.7 percentage points and will be equivalent to a tax of nearly $1,100 a year on American households. That's at a time when many families are already struggling with high gas prices and paying more at the grocery store. And it will continue the uncertainty being felt by American businesses. Raphael Nam, NPR News.
5: Canadian officials are celebrating a new U.S.-Canada bridge over the Detroit River. The span is expected to improve trade on both sides of the border and give travelers another route between the neighboring countries. U.S. and Michigan officials were not invited to a ribbon-cutting ceremony after President Trump announced 50% tariffs on Canadian goods this week. A soloist sang "O Canada," but the Star-Spangled Banner was not performed. Maine Democrats officially choose a new Senate candidate tomorrow to replace Graham Plattner. The former nominee ended his Senate bid after being accused of rape, an allegation he denies. NPR's Elena Moore reports on the former state Senate president and logger that Maine Democrats appear poised to nominate.
7: Not long after Plattner dropped out, the Maine Democratic Party laid out a path forward, announcing a last-minute party convention in Bangor, Maine, where 601 elected delegates will vote on a new nominee. Now it's time to do just that. Former state senator Troy Jackson goes in as the clear favorite, given nearly all of his primary rivals have already dropped out. He's known as a champion of labor interests, single-payer health care, and tribal sovereignty. If Jackson does win Saturday, he still faces a challenging road ahead in defeating longtime incumbent Republican Susan Collins. Elena Moore, NPR News, Bangor, Maine.
5: A teenager has pleaded guilty to all 55 counts in a deadly shooting nearly 2 years ago at Appalachee High School in Georgia. 16-year-old Colt Gray entered the plea without having reached a deal with prosecutors. He'd previously pleaded not guilty in the shooting that killed two students and two teachers and left several others wounded. His sister, Alana Shermerhorn Wallace, testified during the plea hearing.
3: If you're thinking of taking out all your pain and anger on all these innocent people, I feel like he shouldn't deserve to be here.
5: Gray faces a minimum sentence of life in prison. This is NPR News. The Trump administration wants soldiers to consider becoming truck drivers when they leave the military. Officials hope they can replace the tens of thousands of immigrant drivers who've lost their licenses in a crackdown this year. A new program will allow veterans who recently drove large military vehicles to skip the skills test to get a commercial driver's license. Other soldiers can attend a commercial driving school during their last 6 months of active duty. This summer has been so hot that marine ecosystems in Florida are being impacted. Sean Kinnan from member station WMNF reports there's evidence of coral bleaching in the Florida Keys.
8: Bleaching occurs when corals lose the algae that live within their tissues. That happens when corals are stressed, for example, by high ocean temperatures. Bleached corals can recover, but if the stress lasts long enough, they could die. Corey Credit, a professor of marine science and biology at Eckerd College in St. Petersburg, says this year's El Nino is causing warmer than usual ocean waters near Florida.
9: It's likely that the rest of the summer, that water will continue to warm. And unfortunately, the future predictions for bleaching is elevated.
8: Credit says it is difficult for corals to recover from repeated threats, including pollution, disease, and bleaching. For NPR News, I'm Sean Kinnan in Tampa.
5: Brazilian investigators are using gold fingerprinting to tackle illegal mining in the Amazon. The method can precisely trace the origin of gold in samples. Mining's a top threat to the rainforest and indigenous communities as it's accelerated deforestation and mercury contamination. 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
4: Thank you so much, Elena Passarello. Thanks to everyone for tuning in from all over the United States of America. We have a really fun, informative show for you this week. But of course, we got to kick things off like we always do with the best news we heard all week.
15: Best news.
4: This is our little reminder that there is, in fact, good news happening out there in the world. You just have to look for it. Also, sometimes you have to play hurt, as they say. You have to broadcast through feeling a little under the weather, which is what Elena Passarello is doing this week. Thank you for your commitment to the LiveWire project. What is the best news that you heard all week?
15: I mean, it might be because I'm all hopped up on cold medicine, but I cannot tell this story without bursting into tears. So just be forewarned. It's just sweet.
4: Okay.
15: It's a happy, sweet story. And it's in one of my favorite states in the union, Louisiana. It involves a guy named Kent Broussard, who is a 66-year-old, I think, Louisiana native. Definitely grew up in close proximity to Tiger Stadium.
4: Oh, sure, where LSU plays.
15: That's right. Went to LSU games ever since he was a little kid. Loved the pageantry, especially loved the band.
4: Mm-hmm.
15: Was a musician, played the tuba and the sousaphone in school, and ended up going to Southeast Louisiana University, which does not have a marching band, but he played in like the symphonic band, got 2 degrees, became an accountant, retired in his early 60s, seems to have done very well for himself. So when he retired in 2023, he decided to take a long journey to make himself eligible to play in the LSU Tiger Band. It was not an easy task. He's doing yard work in a weighted vest. He's running 20 miles a week. He's getting swole. He's working with a music teacher who's teaching him not just how to play the tuba and the sousaphone again, because he had to relearn how to read music and all that, but how to march with a musical instrument. This is 5 years of work. And then, of course, his long-suffering wife was like, and then he practiced the tuba, marching up and down the neighborhood, and the neighbors were sort of into it. Everyone was so supportive, though. His own daughter got in touch with the band program at LSU to see if there was a pathway into him to be able to audition, and there was. So at 66 years old, Ken Broussard enrolled as a non-traditional freshman at LSU, taking classes, 12 credits, and went to the whole summer band camp gauntlet training. And a couple of weeks ago, they announced, which folks made the cut and were going to be starting members of the band, and he made it.
4: Unbelievable.
15: I know! And on September 6th, in the game against Louisiana Tech, he hit the field as the oldest member of the Golden Band from Tigerland on the tuba. He was rocking the Jumbotron. People were weeping.
4: I haven't thought about that, but you're absolutely right. Like, you see those clips of the football players hitting the tackling sled, mm-hmm. and sweating out pure Gatorade, and you do not think about the marching band folks that are going through something that's arguably as physically challenging in the same, weather situation, and to be doing all of that at the age that our guy was doing it at. That is truly incredible.
15: In double knit polyester while holding like a 70-pound instrument. I don't know how much it weighs, but I just want to close on a great quote that Kent said. He said, you know what? People retire, but dreams don't. So he made it happen, and the whole world is proud of him.
4: The best news that I heard all week is also an example of some incredible, I guess you could say, physical fitness. It involves a woman named Brooke Johnson. Now, Brooke Johnson was very close in life with her stepfather, a guy named Roger. And Roger, unfortunately, a few years ago was involved in an accident where he had part of his spine was broken and he lost his mobility. He was in a wheelchair. And Brooke is apparently really into skateboarding. Mm. And she had always talked with her stepdad, Roger, about this idea of trying to skateboard across America. And the idea at the time was that they were going to have Roger in some kind of a wheelchair or a wheeled device. And she was going to skateboard and he was going to wheel, and they were going to kind of go across the country. Interestingly enough, Roger seemed more confident about this whole situation than Brooke did. She was like, she kept saying, Roger, it's a really big country.
15: She's not wrong.
4: Understatement of the year. And then Roger was like, yeah, you can do it. Well, unfortunately, Roger ended up passing away, but this dream of Brooke skateboarding across America, by the way, becoming the first woman to ever do this, did not die. In fact, Roger's passing only kind of increased her motivation to do this. And so not that long ago, she started off in Santa Monica, California, and the plan was to skateboard all the way across the country, 3,226 miles. And I was watching this unfold kind of in real time on TikTok. What you don't understand about skateboarding across America, as Brooke Johnson did, is how much of America is uphill. And then you watch somebody out there skateboarding up a mountain pass.
15: Mm-mm.
4: In like the Southwest somewhere. And I was seriously like watching this Brooke Johnson do this project, and I just thought, give up. You cannot do this. This is way too much for one person to try to do. She did not give up, Elena. In fact, she raised all of this money for this foundation that helps people who have sustained spinal injuries. She raised like over $50,000 for this project. She also had this incredible moment. This is like something out of a movie.

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1: Everything's going to be fine. We can get through this. And she listens to this voicemail message on the day that she was her closest to giving up. And of course, she didn't give up. She pushed on through, made it all the way out to Virginia Beach, Virginia. By the way, she had Roger's ashes with her on this whole journey.
2: He took the trip too.
1: He did. It turns out. And so Brooke Johnson and Roger resting in peace and doing this incredible thing and raising all this money and showing really and truly that we are incredibly powerful as human beings when we put our mind to stuff. That is the best news that I heard this week. All right, let's get to our first guest. He is an award-winning reporter, radio host, podcaster. He founded the hit NPR show It's Been a Minute. These days, he hosts the Sam Sanders Show from KCRW as well as Vibe Check from Sirius XM. This is our conversation with Sam Sanders, who joined us live at the Alberta Rose Theater in Portland, Oregon. You are the host of the Sam Sanders Show, which you record through KCRW. And you put out this great newsletter that I love, because you always bring up these really, like, again, for a person like me who consumes a lot of pop culture, these very interesting ideas. Of course, they connect up with larger ideas as well.
3: You're really nice. I just call them hot takes.
1: But one of the things that came up on the show and in the newsletter recently was this idea that we don't have a monoculture anymore. That, like, there used to be three major TV networks and a finite number of shows and movies, and we sort of had to watch them and then talk about them together.
3: And that was it.
1: Yeah.
3: Everyone I went to school with watch The Fresh Prince of Bel-Air.
1: Yes.
3: And that's what you did, and you talked about it. Mm-hmm. And when they changed Aunt Viv from dark-skinned Aunt Viv to light-skinned Aunt Viv, we all talked about it.
1: Yeah.
3: And now you find a show. You got to see which of your friends has the same streaming app. Mm-hmm. You got to convince them to watch it. You got to say, no way, give it three or four episodes before it heats up.
1: Right.
3: Then they might watch it 6 months later, and then you've moved on. It's very hard now. There's like, I want more things that everyone is consuming together.
1: Well, you, the question that was posed was, if there were only three TV shows, what would they be? And yours were I Love Lucy.
3: Yeah.
1: The show Girls.
3: Yeah.
1: And In Living Color.
3: Yeah.
1: Why did you pick? It's a solid list.
3: Isn't that a good list?
2: That is good.
3: Subscribe to my newsletter for more takes like these. I'll tell you why for each one. I think the most universally palatable format of television and the one that could restore monoculture to America is the sitcom. Mm-hmm. Mm. Sitcom is the best kind of TV because it doesn't matter if you know what the hell is going on. You can just start watching. Mm-hmm. Like, I tell folks, the backstory to The Fresh Prince of Bel-Air is the theme song.
2: Yeah. Yeah.
3: And then you're in it.
1: Yeah.
3: So if, for me, sitcoms are the pinnacle of monoculture television, the pinnacle of sitcom is probably I Love Lucy. Because come on.
1: Yeah.
3: So that's one. And then two, I picked Girls because more than any show that I've watched in the last 15 years, all of them were in on the joke. They knew they were awful. They knew the characters were awful. And they committed to the bit for six seasons. Mm. And they were so good at committing, you still think they're awful in real life. Don't you? They're not.
1: I'm wishing good things for Hannah.
3: Yes.
1: You know?
3: Always, always. But like, you remember that first pilot episode of Girls on HBO? Lena Dunham's character, Hannah Horvath, screams either to a man or a mirror or somebody or something. She goes, I'm the voice of a generation. She got months of bad press coverage of folks being like, how dare Lena Dunham call herself the voice of a generation? And it's like, you don't get it.
1: Yeah.
2: Right.
3: This is a bit. And so what I love about Girls is that, like, even in the midst of that, they didn't stop the bit.
2: Right.
3: So the very end, they were obnoxious.
2: That's a great point.
1: And let's talk In Living Color.
3: So this is my hottest

0: this theory.
1: Okay.
0: Pop culture as we know it doesn't exist without In Living Color. You ready?
2: Mm-hmm.
0: Buckle up. I don't have jokes, but I got lore. the Super Bowl halftime show, as we know it, is a big deal. The halftime show for the biggest game in the world every year, Super Bowl halftime show, epic. For the first decade or two of the Super Bowl, the halftime show was like a marching band, mm-hmm. or like Disney characters dancing, mm-hmm. or whatever. And Fox realized that they had an opening to compete against the Super Bowl during the halftime show because it was so bad. And one year, they had an In Living Color halftime special. In Living Color was, think SNL, but 90s, blacker, funnier. Anywho.
1: Yeah, we all watched SNL and In Living Color, but we were all doing like Homie the Clown
0: Fire Marshal Bill.
1: We were all walking around at Hamilton Middle School the next day. We're quoting In Living Color on Monday, not quoting Saturday Night Live.
0: Exactly. So this is sometime in the 90s. They're like, we'll do the In Living Color halftime special to compete with the big game. The ratings for that for their special beat the actual halftime show. So the next year, who do they get for the actual halftime show? Michael Jackson.
1: Yeah. Wow.
3: Yeah.
0: There's no halftime show as we know it without In Living Color. And as soon as a halftime show becomes a big deal, it changes the world of pop culture. We don't have stadium tour culture as we know it now without the big halftime show.
3: Huh.
0: So anywho, In Living Color explains a large part of how pop culture works right now. Also, the entire Wayans family. Put them on Mount Rushmore. I've said this before.
1: Yes.
0: All of them. I love them. And like what it gave us. Think about the stars that came out of In Living Color besides the Wayans. Jim Carrey. Jamie Foxx. Yeah. We don't
1: J-Lo.
0: Have... Oh, yeah. Rosie Perez.
1: Rosie Perez.
0: Also a Fly Girl. We don't have the pop culture canon that we know and love today without that show.
1: I agree with that. I co-sign that take.
0: Thank you.
3: Good take.
1: We do need to take a very quick break, so let's just get that out of the way right now. This is LiveWire Radio from PRX. We're talking to Sam Sanders, who also has a show distributed by PRX, the Sam Sanders Show from KCRW. 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

0: 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From PRX, we are at the Alberta Rose Theater in Portland, Oregon. This week, we're talking to Sam Sanders, host of The Sam Sanders Show, and one of the hosts of Vibe Check. Another thing you've been talking about lately is that you think maybe we've hit peak stadium concert, your Beyonce stuff, your Taylor Swift stuff, mm-hmm. these big productions mm-hmm. that were setting all kinds of records. Mm-hmm. But now, do you feel like we've kind of peaked with that?
1: Oh, yeah. Who in here has been to see a megawatt pop star in a stadium at a stadium show? Okay.
0: They mostly go to LiveWire.
1: Who in here would rather enjoy seeing that artist in a small, intimate venue? That's all I'm saying. I get into this fight so much because I'm a big Beyonce fan and I only hang out with other Beyonce fans. And I went to go see her last tour, Renaissance, 4 times.
2: Wow.
1: Twice in the UK, twice in LA. Like, I loved it. I thought it was one of the greatest live shows I've ever seen. And I think that every 25 years we get a pop star who was just there. Mm-hmm. It was Michael, and now it's Beyonce. Mm-hmm. And that's it. Like, I will not argue that point. But I had this epiphany after seeing Renaissance 4 times and just, like, having my wig blown off. I'm still bald from it, as you can see. I go to the Cowboy Carter tour. And I'm like, I've seen this. And at one point, the friend I was there with, it was his first Beyonce show. And I'm like, you're still going to be impressed. But at one point, she starts to sing opera. Because one of the songs on the album ends with her singing opera. And my friend leans over to me and he goes, Sam, I don't know if I can say this, but it's so great that she's singing opera. But I think I would rather see Beyonce sing opera in an opera hall. Mm-hmm. And I said, yeah. It's time. We did it. Pink is doing Cirque du Soleil flips.
0: Oh, boy.
1: Taylor Swift is disappearing and changing clothes every 3 minutes. Beyonce was in, like, an old Corvette soaring through the sky. All of them excel at these feats.
0: Yeah.
1: But I get it.
0: Yeah.
1: What I want for an artist like Beyonce or any of these big stars, like, throw it back to, like, Unplugged. Remember MTV Unplugged?
0: Sure.
1: Remember MTV Unplugged? My favorite MTV Unplugged is Nirvana.
0: Yes. Yeah.
1: Because when Nirvana walks into the stage of Unplugged, they're doing the rock that they're known for. Once they do their Unplugged set, all the critics say, oh, their next iteration could be folk music. Mm-hmm. They could do this. Like, the smaller, more intimate venue opens up these artists to new musical possibilities.
0: Well, you know what the new version of that is sort of Tiny Desk.
1: But
0: right?
1: I can't go to that.
0: Well, I know.
1: Listen, I want one that I could go to.
0: That's fair.
1: Yeah.
0: That's fair. We're talking to Sam Sanders here on LiveWire this week from The Sam Sanders Show from KCRW, also Vibe Check, and newly minted Tribeca Film Festival Judge Podcast Division. I saw this on Instagram. You had a personal invite from Bob De Niro.
1: Maybe. We'll
0: to judge,
1: see.
0: To
1: Let
0: judge
1: me tell you something.
0: At the...
1: What? No. So, okay. Let me set this up because... The older I get, the more I realize, given enough time, all media becomes all other media. This is just the way of the world. And because of this, the Tribeca Film Festival now has a podcast division. Bless it. Fine with it. Support it. Last year, I was up there to do some podcast stuff with them. And this year, one of the organizers of the audio festival portion of Tribeca was like, you want to be a judge? And I made the Instagram post seem very romantic, and Robert De Niro sent me a letter. Here's how it really happened. Davey texted me. He's like, would you do this for us? And I was like, oh my God, it's unpaid labor, but I like you and whatever, fine. And he's like, okay, I'll email you the official invite, and I don't know what I did wrong, but whatever email address I told him, it kept bouncing back. So he's like, we need to send you the official whatever letter. And I was just like, bro, just send me a screen grab of the text, of the email. Send me a screen grab, because if the email's not going through, it's whatever. So my official invite letter was a text of a screen grab of an email of someone writing, Robert De Niro says thanks.
0: That's close enough for me.
1: Okay. Yeah.
0: I guess what I'm also curious about is, even in when you're saying, because of course Tribeca Film Festival has a podcast category now,
1: yeah.
0: We are podcasters, and yet I feel like the word podcaster makes me cringe
1: so hard. I stopped saying it a lot yeah. for a while. I was like, they'd be like, well, people are like, what do you do? And I was like, I'm a podcaster. Now I say, I work in media. I'm a journalist.
0: Have we reached, much like stadium concerts, have we reached peak podcast?
1: You know, for the last several years, I've been getting some version of this question, which is really the question, are there too many podcasts?
0: Uh-huh. And that, you know, was that was the core of my question.
1: Yeah, yeah. Listen, my answer whenever there's a question of like too much competition, this, that, it's like no one ever says, oh, there are too many books. Mm-hmm. No one ever says there's too many movies. There are too many shows on streaming. Stop.
0: Yeah.
1: Enough. But yeah, the more the merrier.
0: It's and the I abundance mindset. Right?
1: That's right. We're in freaking video podcast land now.
0: Yeah.
1: I gotta do the YouTubes, man.
0: Yeah.
1: It's the, listen,
0: you do that, though, and they're great.
1: Well, tell people to watch them.
0: But
1: it's hard, though, because like you, like we did not come into this industry of audio to be on camera.
0: Nobody saw me and said, like, put that guy on TV.
1: Well, and now, as soon as you start to do it, I have a newfound respect for people who do the on-camera stuff for a living, because things that you never used to think about, all of a sudden you go to sleep at night thinking about those things. Mm. I've never thought about my eyebrows until making YouTube videos. I have a lot of eyebrow products now. And I didn't bring my eyebrow products with me, so I'm wearing glasses tonight to cover my eyebrows. This is what YouTube has done to me.
0: Yes. It's also, and I mean, it's all content, and I have respect for anybody making something that people want to watch, but it's weird to work on something like this where so many talented people put their creativity into this. And if we were to put this on the internet, it would absolutely not chart anywhere near someone in their car who just went on a bad date and is talking into their cell phone. Like, how do you compete with that?
1: Yeah, yeah. Well, and then it's like, what's wild is that, like, you never even know, like, what's going to pop.
0: Yes.
1: So we'll do the YouTube video of the show, and then the social team will pull little small clips to, like, put up to go on Instagram, TikTok, whatever. And I'll always be like, you need to take the most traumatic part of the conversation of me and this author who went really deep on what it means to be alive. And then that one does. Yep. And then last week, though, we had a comedian who's great. Check out his YouTube special, Zach Zimmerman. He had a hot take that vampire movies can predict recessions.
0: Right? This was a great episode all the way through,
1: really
0: with
1: fun
0: recession indicators.
1: But that little minute-long chunk of him talking about that, it got like a million views on Instagram.
2: Wow.
1: Don't clap. We ain't getting money from it. It's not monetized. And then you're like, well, maybe this will convince people to then go to another app to watch a longer version of this video.
2: Right.
1: Please? I don't know. I don't know.
0: For my other podcast, we were talking and we were trying to figure out some of the specific lyrics of the Flo Rida song, Apple Bottom Jeans with the Boots with the Fur. We were trying to figure out if the boots had the fur, or she had the boots and she was wearing fur, and we were
2: what?
0: Apple Bottom Jeans.
1: It's the boots with the fur.
2: Yeah.
1: I was alive in that time.
0: Do you think?
2: So she's wearing boots and a fur.
1: No, what? Not in the club.
2: This is what I'm talking about. Yeah, you would wear the boots with the fur.
0: This is what I'm talking
1: about. It's the fur lined boots.
2: No one wears the fur to the club.
0: This was the debate. And listen, fam, we're all fam in this club.
2: That's right.
0: My point is that video on Instagram got millions and millions of views of me and this other guy who looks like me trying to figure out if it's apple bottom jeans with the boots with the fur or with the fur.
1: Oh, yeah.
0: It's like, how do you win in this media landscape?
1: And then it's like, also, you have to understand that you are now in this world of like video on your phone and short video on your phone. You're competing against everything ever made.
0: Yes.
2: Yeah.
1: 10 years ago when I began podcasting, you were just up against other podcasters. And now I have to compete with short form ASMR rug deep cleaning videos.
0: Oh, man.
2: Great.
1: I watch them for hours.
2: They're so good.
1: I'll skip my own video to go watch some of that.
0: Yeah.
1: And I'm competing against that.
0: Now, I'm also a really big fan of your other show, Vibe Check.
1: Thank you. We have some Vibe Check listeners in the crowd. I know because they were in the merch. Thank you all for being here.
0: Yeah, right on.
1: Yeah.
0: And I guess I'm just wondering, like, if you... Because obviously you love pop culture. You love talking about it. But you have two jobs where you really, I mean, do you ever get tired of talking about pop culture? Do you ever feel like you're going to work when it's time to go talk pop culture on one of your shows?
1: No. It's just fun. I mean, like, I get paid to, like, watch internet, watch TV, watch movies, listen to music, read books, and then talk about them. Mm. And then half the time, I can talk about them from my kitchen table. And I get to expense and have tax write-offs of every streaming subscription and every time I go to the movies and every... I'm so lucky. Every day, I'm grateful for it.
0: That's the right answer. That's the right answer. Well, we are lucky that you love doing it because everything that you create is just so entertaining and thoughtful.
2: Oh,
0: and we
2: my
0: really appreciate
2: goodness.
0: You. 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
0: 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I'm Luke Burbank with Elena Passarello. Of course, each week on the program, we like to ask the LiveWire audience a question. This week, we were inspired by some of Sam Sanders' pop culture hot takes, which he's got millions of. And so, Elena, what did we ask the LiveWire audience?
4: We wanted to know, what is the one TV show you think should be mandatory viewing for you and all your friends?
0: Okay. I have many answers to this question that I feel are the correct ones, but we're not here to hear my answer to the question. We are here to hear the listeners' answers. What are people saying?
4: Well, I like some of these, and I'm definitely adding a few of these to my list. Lisa says that everyone should watch Somebody Somewhere.
0: That was one of mine.
4: Ah! Lisa says it's because people need to learn how to be good friends, and it's a show about the love of your life being your best friend. Why do you think, Luke, everybody should watch Somebody Somewhere?
0: Well, it is just, I think, one of the most beautiful TV shows that's been made in the last, I don't know, 10 years, starring Bridget Everett and Jeff Hiller as these friends. She's from Manhattan, Kansas. She sort of moves away to try to have a whole other life and ends up back in her hometown. And she's trying to kind of figure out what exactly her life is all about. And yeah, she strikes up this friendship. And it's just a beautiful story about family and chosen family and friendship. Do not let me corner you at a party and get on the subject of the TV show Somebody Somewhere.
4: Yeah, it's a wonderful show and always surprising. I love it too.
0: Absolutely. All right, what's another show that one of our listeners is suggesting people should definitely check out?
4: Okay, Eric says Andor because it's perfect. 10 out of 10, no notes. Eric, I need you to get in touch because I have heard this from so many people. Diego Luna is in it. It's a great show. I think it costs something like $10 million an episode or something.
0: Holy smokes.
4: But every time I try to watch the pilot, I fall asleep. I've tried like three times.
0: Now, also, the question is, when are you watching it? Are you putting this on at 10 p.m., which for people like you and I is pretty late.
4: Yeah, at like 10 or 11 p.m. after I've had a cocktail, which might have something to do with it.
0: Yeah, my problem is I've really lost the thread on the, I guess we'll call it Star Wars universe.
4: Mm-hmm. Oh, yeah.
0: I mean, I'm a kid named Luke who grew up in the 80s. So you can imagine I was very there for it when it was like three movies. But I've been hearing good things about Andor, too, so I'll check it out. Okay, one more TV show that one of our listeners thinks is mandatory viewing.
4: I feel like this is a hot take from Talia.
0: Oh.
4: Though people look down on it, the Real Housewives franchise should be mandatory viewing because we follow a semi-ignored demographic. Middle-aged to older women throughout the country. We see them go from housewives to businesswomen. We often see people finding their autonomy as a result of the success of the show.
0: Yeah. You'd be shocked at how many people I know who are, you know, respected
3: writers and thinkers and people who are held in high esteem who will tell me, and this is not even a quote unquote guilty pleasure. They'll just say, no, some of the best television out there are these these Real Housewife shows.
4: What I hear is that Salt Lake is like can't miss.
3: I met one of the Salt Lake City Real Housewives recently when I was in Salt Lake City.
4: Did she throw a drink at you?
3: She didn't. She was incredibly nice, which was really kind of off brand. She was very kind. We were there doing Wait, Wait, Don't Tell Me, and she was the special guest. And she was a big fan of public radio and very, very nice to be around. And again, I felt like I wasn't getting the full housewife experience, but it was still pretty cool.
4: That's awesome.
3: All right. Thank you to everyone who submitted an answer to our audience question this week. This is LiveWire. Our next guest is a filmmaker whose latest documentary took 21 years to complete. It's called Sabbath Queen, and it follows the life of Rabbi Amichai Lau Lavie, who is a descendant in a line of 38 Orthodox rabbis, but he has kind of gone his own way. He founded this experimental congregation, which he describes as God optional. He expresses himself through drag. And he chooses to officiate weddings of Jews and non-Jews, which in his world is a very, very big deal, it turns out. Filmmaker Sandy Dabowski joined us for a special conversation after we screened the movie earlier this year. This was at Pam Cutts Tomorrow Theater in Portland, Oregon. Take a listen to this. Sandy Dabowski, welcome to LiveWire.
5: Thank you.
0: Let's talk about the subject of the film, the Rabbi Amichai Lau Lavie. What was it about him that first caught your attention?
5: So I did a film called Trembling Before God, which was about Hasidic and Orthodox Jews that are lesbian or gay. Ah, okay. So I went to Jerusalem in the late 90s and was looking for people to be in the film. And everyone kept saying, well, the chief rabbi of Israel's nephew is gay. You should meet him. So I asked him to be in the film, and he refused because he's too much of a diva and he wanted his own movie. he actually said, I don't do collage. Yeah. I mean, in all fairness, Trembling was so much about the struggle to belong within the bounds of orthodoxy. Mm-hmm. And he was already like smashing the box. But we just became friends and developed a deep trust and an intimacy. And 5 years later, we began filming.
0: And he comes from, like you said, a long line. Was it 38 rabbis?
5: 38 generations of rabbis.
0: Generations of rabbis.
5: Yeah.
0: And how would you describe their general persuasion in terms of conservative, orthodox? You know, where were they on the spectrum?
5: Well, I do call them the Kennedys of Judaism.
0: Okay.
5: This is in a 1,000-year dynasty. And, you know, I don't know many people who come from a dynasty, but this is a very, you know, very traditional, quite conservative, orthodox dynasty. Amichai is the first queer one, as far as we know, to emerge from this 1,000 years.
0: His brother is a very well-established and well-respected rabbi. On his own in Israel. And I felt like watching the film, I was witnessing him kind of go on a journey himself around his brother's humanity and his brother's queerness. Were you observing that as a filmmaker?
5: Well, I waited 13 years to ask the brother to be in the film. Only when he showed up at Amichai's ordination at the seminary, at a liberal seminary, which many Orthodox family members for someone like that would have boycotted, but he showed up. And I think there's something about in this family about what does it mean to show up? What does it mean to commit to difficult dialogue, you know, to not necessarily agree? And we're in such polarized, toxic times that that act of committing to discomfort and disagreement for me is so powerful and so necessary. And so, yes. So I admire this family, the brother-to-brother relationship. They're role models for me. And there's something in there. There's some ingredient about how we stretch. What does it mean to stretch? And we need that now.
0: Yeah.
5: So it's been very inspiring.
0: This is Live Wire Radio. We're talking to Sandy Dubowski about his film Sabbath Queen. What was your upbringing like? Where did you grow up? What was the environment?
5: I say that I'm from deep coastal Brooklyn. And my family made chocolate syrup. It's a family business that my grandparents, my father, and I was freed to not make chocolate syrup, but to make films. I grew up pretty much in a kind of all Jewish neighborhood in Brooklyn. You know, definitely have gone on a real searching and seeking path in my own Judaism. And Amichai was a real portal, you know, for me to kind of reimagine and how we remake tradition, how we design rituals that really fit our 21st century lives. So Amichai allowed me to grow in different ways. He actually officiated my interfaith queer wedding with my husband. But Amichai also buried my father, and he comforted my family in a year of mourning. So there's a lot of layers of relationship here of, you know, friends, of protagonist and director, of rabbi and congregant. I mean, this is a very rare, multi-layered relationship in the filming.
0: It seems that the central tension of this film, it really is this question of interfaith marriage. Mm-hmm. I mean, there are a lot of questions, but that seems to be the primary one and the one that really gets Amichai in a certain amount of hot water. Mm-hmm. A marriage between two men, them being gay men, did not seem to be the primary issue, is that one of them was not Jewish. Mm-hmm. Why do you think that is seen as such an existential threat to certain Jews?
5: I think it's intergenerational trauma. I think that's part of it. You know, there were times at which that was really threatening and there was a lot of danger and violence. And I think we're still in a very charged time right now about what are our boundaries, I think, in the world, in the U.S., you know, in the Jewish world. So it feels like there's something elemental there. But the reality is that 72% of American Jews who are liberal, not Orthodox, are in love relationships with non-Jews. Like, that's not our parents' Judaism. That's not our grandparents' Judaism. That's not the Judaism of so many people I know. So there's something that is this line in the sand, but it's actually not the reality of so many people, including me.
0: Well, and I think it might be Amichai saying that what this now includes when you have people marrying folks who aren't Jewish is you have an expansion in a way of the world of Judaism and mm-hmm. people who I think he describes as being Jewish, mm-hmm. right. You know? And yeah. Do you see that as an expansion
5: Absolutely.
0: Of the possibility?
5: Yeah. I mean, we have in the film, we have, you know, a Hindu Jewish couple. We have a Muslim Jewish couple. Like, I really believe we're in a time of sacred hybridity. Hmm. You know, we're in a time where there's so much possibilities of love. We need to lean into love. We need love to drive our world. Like, we're so fear-based right now. We need to lean into love.
0: Yeah.
5: And I mean, taking this film around the world as I have over the past 10 months and looking at the immense, beautiful creativity of Jews and those who love us, it's just astounding to me, you know. And I'm just watching all of these incredible communities and relationships and solidarity. And, you know, I just feel like this is a time that we should aspire to.
0: The issue of Gaza comes up in the film. And Amichai is very strong in his opinion that there needs to be a ceasefire. Mm-hmm. Did you have concern about that message being in the film because it might cause certain people, particularly certain Jews, to reject the idea of the film because that's such a fundamental issue for them?
5: So the reality is that we've had Jewish film festivals reject the movie because of, you know, Amichai's stance and how he portrayed it in the film. He's very clear. You know, he has pain with his Israeli family, you know, but at the same time, he is critical, you know, of the Israeli government and right now the occupation and the war. And so I feel like it's very honest to Amichai's stance. And we really went back and forth after October 7th to really grapple with how to tell it in the film. Because, you know, every image and every word in this film is a minefield. So we were constantly crafting and spent 6 years really being incredibly thoughtful about every single minute of this film. So the end where we talk about Gaza is part of that. Now, I've had people come to me and say thank you for the section on Gaza because it really reflects my beliefs and my values about what we as Jews need to say right now. And what our stance should be. I do have people who come and say, I love the film. I hate the last 2 minutes. Mm. But I also have people who just now have told me, I love the film. I hate the last 2 minutes, but I'm still recommending it to all my friends.
3: Mm.
5: Yes. And that means sitting in discomfort and sitting in the ability to hold the both and I think we need that.
3: That sounds like something that you were saying earlier in the interview you admire about Amichai's family, that they, even if they don't agree on things, they have a framework for sitting in that discomfort.
5: Yeah. And look, it's such an interesting family. You know, you have this gay brother who, you know, is such a renegade and so radical. But look at the effect. Look at what he's done to his Orthodox rabbi brother. You know, Amichai changed Rabbi Benny. Queer people change people. You know, that's what we do. Like, we come from that place of the margin and we have power, you know, to shape the world. And I think what's so amazing is that this just happened, but Rabbi Benny's daughter, Orly, just announced that she's going to become a rabbi. So she's the first female in this 1,000-year dynasty to step into the rabbinate. So,
3: wow.
5: Yeah. So Amichai is like, I'm old news. She's a new radical.
3: Yeah. But, will she be part of a collage, or is she going to get her own film as well?
5: Sequel.
3: Yeah. Well, it's a really moving film. Congratulations. Sandy Dabowski, thanks for being on Livewire.
5: Thank you. Thank you. Thanks, Luke.
3: That was Sandy Dabowski, recorded at the Tomorrow Theater in Portland, Oregon. You can check out future screenings of Sabbath Queen all across the country by going to the website sabbathqueen.com. All right, we got to take a very quick break, but stay where you are, because when we return, the bluegrass duo The Lowest Pair is going to play us a song so amazing, Elena. They once played it on repeat for 45 minutes straight. All will be explained in a moment here on Livewire. Welcome back to Livewire from PRX. I'm Luke Burbank here with Elena Passarella. Okay, before we get to our musical performance this week by The Lowest Pair, a little preview of what we are doing on the show. Next week, we're going to chat with the activist, comedian, TV producer, Jeopardy champion, and writer, W. Kamau Bell. He's got a new podcast out called Who's With Me, where he has conversations with politicians and other notable people talking about culture and basically trying to figure out, like, who's with him. Then the legendary travel writer and television host, Rick Steves, stops by the show once again to talk about his ongoing mission to mold Americans into better travelers abroad, or as he puts it, to encourage Americans to venture beyond Orlando. Peace and love, listeners in Orlando. Then our friend Edna Vasquez will stop by to play some mariachi music, assisted by some local high school students. It's going to be an absolutely fabulous episode of Livewire. Do not miss it next week. This, of course, is Livewire. Now, from the banks of the Mississippi to stages across North America, our musical guest this week blends clawhammer banjo with punk spirit. Folk Alley describes them as one of those duos where the music sounds like it somehow came from one body. Those bodies belong to Kendall Winter and Palmer T. Lee. They've released 7 albums together, including Horse Camp, which No Depression magazine describes as a rich soundscape that propels the modern and traditional into the future of folk music. Well, the future is now, everybody, because the Lowest Pair joined us at a special pop-up event at Kiln, this very cool co-working space in Portland, Oregon. We recorded this summer at Kiln. Take a listen.
6: Now, I've been told through some back channels that the first song that we're going to hear, there was an experience where you played it at a festival, a certain kind of festival.
7: It was a farmer's market.
6: Okay, it was a farmer's
8: market. A medical marijuana farmer's market.
6: Okay, right. And things got a little on top of you? What happened?
8: Well, it was one of our very first opportunities to play. Palmer was from Minnesota, and he came out to visit me in Olympia, Washington, and we got invited to play at a medical marijuana farmer's market, and there were quite a few vendors with samples.
6: And you were having back pain.
8: It's, you know, to be polite.
6: Strictly medical.
8: Back pain. Suddenly our back started hurting.
6: Yeah.
8: Really bad.
6: Yeah.
8: And so to be polite, we sampled a bit, and mm-hmm. then Palmer looked at me and said, I have forgotten all of our songs. And I said, I too have forgotten all of our songs. Let's get out of here.
6: Did you end up playing?
8: Well, we got to the car and I said, well, Palmer, can you drive? And he said, I can't drive.
7: Oh, there's no way. Don't do it.
8: And I said, I'm not driving. And so we went back and we played this next song for like 45 minutes.
6: All right. We'll take the abbreviated version. This is the Lowest Pair here on LiveWire.

0: That was The Lowest Pair, recorded live at Kiln in Portland, Oregon. Their latest album, Horse Camp, is available right now. And that is going to do it for this week's episode of Livewire. A huge thanks to our guests, Sam Sanders, Sandy Dubowski, and The Lowest Pair. Also, special thanks to Roger Meyer and the fine folks at Kiln and Pam Cuts Tomorrow Theater, especially Katie Jenkins and Erica Oglesby.
1: 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Hazik Bin Ahmad Farid is our assistant editor. 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
0: Our house band is Ethan Fox Tucker, Sam Pinkerton, Ayal Alves, Ben Grace, and A. Walker Spring, who also composes our music. This episode was mixed by Eben Hoffer and Hazik Bin Ahmad Farid.
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2: Hey y'all, Sam Sanders here today on my show with KCRW, actor Harvey Guillen. Harvey got his big break playing the lovable Guillermo on the hit show What We Do in the Shadows. He also made his Broadway debut this year in the revival of the Rocky Horror Show. For him, being part of the cast fulfilled the childhood dream.
3: When people say to me on the street, and it's like, oh, I just discovered your movie last summer, you're an overnight sensation or overnight success. Baby. I was like, you don't see the years of collecting cans to make it look effortless.
2: Plus, comedian Jane Wickline breaks down her journey from TikTok to SNL to a new musical theater sketch show.
4: I feel like the jokes come from the things that feel true to us about the things we're frustrated about and the things we talk about, and in the show it comes out in the most ridiculous version of it.
2: An episode full of theater talk and a whole lot more after these headlines.
5: Of sexual misconduct. As NPR's Michelle Kellerman reports, the vote comes as the U.S. tries to dismantle the courts.
6: ICC prosecutor Kareem Khan denies the allegations of sexual misconduct, but 82 of the 125 member states of the court voted to remove him from office. Human Rights Watch welcomed the move, saying the court needs a credible prosecutor at a time when the ICC is trying to pursue justice in Gaza, Ukraine, and Sudan. The ICC has arrest warrants out for Russian President Vladimir Putin and Israeli Prime Minister Benjamin Netanyahu. The Trump administration recently launched an effort to dismantle the court, which it calls a threat to U.S. sovereignty. It also rejects the case against Israel, which, like the U.S., is not a party to the court. Michelle Kellerman, NPR News, the State Department.
5: For the second year in a row, the U.S. has reported a record-breaking number of measles cases. According to the latest data from the CDC, the count is up to 2,318. As NPR's Maria Godoy reports, that's the highest number in 35 years.
7: The resurgence of measles comes amid falling vaccination rates and rising rates of non-medical exemptions to school vaccine requirements. Some 70% of infections have been in children and adolescents. Last year, two unvaccinated children died of measles. Pediatric infectious disease specialist Dr. Adam Ratner says to turn things around, the country needs to raise vaccination rates.
8: Measles is our most contagious disease. I don't want to go back to a time when every year we had children dying of measles in the U.S.
7: Meanwhile, many local health departments are grappling with staff and funding cuts from the federal government, including to immunization programs. Maria Godoy, NPR News.
5: Stocks finished mixed on Wall Street as dozens of U.S. trading partners were hit with new tariffs of 10 to 12.5%. The tech-heavy NASDAQ was up just a fraction. You're listening to NPR News. Officials in Ukraine say a Russian attack Friday near Kyiv killed at least 10 people and wounded almost 100 others. The attack targeted a defense industry event. The attack came one day after Ukraine's president met with representatives from Raytheon, which manufactures the Patriot air defense systems. Ukraine forces, meanwhile, are continuing to target Russian infrastructure this weekend. Canadian officials celebrated the opening of a new bridge to the U.S. today, but they were not joined by American representatives. As Dan Karpinchek reports, government officials say given the recent trade tensions, it would have been inappropriate for a joint ceremony.
9: The ceremony on the Canadian side came days before the official opening of the Gordie Howe Bridge between Windsor and Detroit. Cross-border traffic is set to begin on Monday. Ontario Premier Doug Ford set aside his frustration over the latest tariffs against Canada when he spoke.
10: This bridge is an incredible symbol of the potential
0: and opportunities that await workers and families on both sides of the Detroit River.
9: No American officials attended after a joint event set for Monday was canceled. A move Canadian officials say came after new tariffs from the White House. There is still no word of a ceremony on the American side on Monday. For NPR News, I'm Dan Karpinchuk in Toronto.
5: NBA star LeBron James announced today that he'll be playing next season for the Philadelphia 76ers. He says it's his last decision. The announcement came after James said earlier he'd been considering retirement. James said he's excited about energizing a new fan base, and he says he believes he can make the 76ers a championship team. I'm Dale Willman, NPR News.
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2: Hey, y'all, it's the Sam Sanders Show from KCRW, all about the things that entertain us. Thank you so much for listening. This episode, an actor who has played not just one, but two roles in the same Broadway musical. Harvey Guillen. Harvey made his Broadway debut this year as both Eddie and Dr. Scott in the revival of the Rocky Horror Show. If you haven't seen Harvey in Rocky Horror yet, and you're anywhere near Broadway, New York City, go do that. But even if you haven't seen him there yet, there's a good chance you still know Harvey. He played Guillermo for years in the hit vampire comedy, What We Do in the Shadows.
11: How is it looking, Guillermo?
12: It looks like I'm flying, Master.
11: Woo-hoo!
12: Woo-hoo! I'm a vampire!
2: So, this chat with Harvey, it totally tugged at my heartstrings in some unexpected ways. We talked about career and theater, but we also went deep on Harvey's coming out story. And the way Harvey talked about the act of coming out, I think it's going to change the way I think about coming out, maybe forever. I loved this chat. I think you will too. Here's Harvey.
3: Went and moved to New York when I was really young, and there was nothing I could play on Broadway. And so I kind of let that dream go in the back burner. And that was always my goal, was Broadway. And so then I ended up doing TV and film because I got to pay rent. And my agent was like, look, they pay you this much for just one day of work on TV.
2: That ain't bad.
3: And I was like, I want to be a thespian. I want to be on stage. And he's like, well, if you're a thespian on camera, you get paid this much. And I was like, oh, and I get one thing. And I was very fortunate. It's another one. I started figuring out that formula. Because acting for TV and film is different than acting for
13: sure.
3: So when I went to get trained, I was like, bigger than life.
13: Yeah,
3: you know?
13: To the back of the theater.
3: And then you go into the audition, they're like, tone it down. And you're like, tone what down? You know? And it's like, tone it down.
13: Tone all of it down.
3: For years, I went like this. And like when it's the camera and very quiet, and when Guillermo barely talks with us louder than a soft whisper.
13: But then now I see you in Rocky Horror Picture Show where you play two characters. You're going for the whole room.
3: Yeah.
13: I love it.
3: Yeah. I love it. I mean, Sam Pickleton, our director for Rocky Horror, brought me back there because for years I never heard this in a room. And Sam goes, you could be bigger. And I was like,
13: really?
3: Because for years I was told be smaller, because tone down for the camera, and the camera's going to capture all this, and you have to be subtle with your movements. Mm-hmm. And so I trained myself to do that. Mm-hmm. And I get to set, and I was like, I did it, like, you know, in a grounded way, realistic. I was like, that's great, but it's Broadway, so you can be bigger. And I was like, oh my God, I've been waiting my whole life to hear be bigger, because I was always so big, you know?
13: Yeah.
3: And so now that I've trained myself for TV and film, it was so nice to come out of that cocoon back to where I was originally.
13: That's beautiful to watch.
3: And you've seen the show. It's like it has to resonate with the background.
13: Yeah.
3: You know? So
13: tell our audience about the two characters you play.
3: Yes. So I play Dr. Scott and Eddie. And Eddie is Dr. Scott's nephew.
13: Yes.
3: And so Dr. Scott, the backstory I've given him, has been watching this castle for years, which is inhabited by aliens. And so he's been watching quietly, researching, and using his own students, because he actually teaches at a nearby school, to use them as pawns to kind of get into the actual castle, which he does.
13: Mm-hmm.
3: And he gets to the castle and finally has that aha moment of figuring out what happened to his nephew who had been who'd been last seen going to that castle and unfortunately
13: was... And the nephew is you. You're the nephew.
3: I'm playing my own nephew, two different characters, which I kind of pride myself in. Like, I got this beautiful letter the other day and I read it to Sam where it was a fan said, I was really blown away by your two characters, how both of them are so different, distinct in body movement and voice. Yeah. Like, they're two different people on stage, but they're played by one human being.
13: Yeah.
3: And I took that and I was like,
13: It's true. I was kind of blown away because there's one point where you are, as the doctor, talking about your dead nephew, and then you turn the chair around, and it's a picture of Eddie, the dead nephew, but it's you.
3: It's played by me.
13: It's you. It's really... what was the hardest part about getting that right? Two roles in the same show. Two very different roles in the same show.
3: I think getting the voice to be locked into that character. So I sing in a different voice for Eddie, and I sing in a different voice for Scott. They're both...
13: Show us. Just a little bit.
3: I'm a vocalist. This is not me speaking. But I really wanted to make it specific, and Eddie is like grungy and like the way he's built and like the
13: Meatloaf first had the role.
3: Yeah.
13: Yeah.

0: And with Dr. Scott, it's kind of like he's also playing two different characters within himself, because he puts on this fake, like, high pitch, like, you know? Uh-huh. And then when his real voice was the German accent comes out, yeah. And it's like, and people are like, wait, what?
1: Yeah.
0: And
1: he also ends up in lingerie.
0: Yeah, he was in lingerie. And then the fact that, like, we don't know a lot of his past, because they're like, he was somehow connected to many things in the past. And then he slips and he goes, they didn't prove nothing. You know, it's like, they didn't prove nothing. And just like this German accent comes out. It's like, wait, what's going
1: on? What?
0: Yeah. Who are you? Because he's been today. And then his teacher voice, where Brad knows him, like, he has to go back and forth to that because he's putting on mask. Yeah, he's putting on this facade to make everyone believe that he's like this American teacher, but he's not.
1: He's not.
0: And so in the root of everything, I was like, wait, you're a scientist, a man of science, but also a spy. You work for the FBI. What is going
1: What's
0: on?
1: Happening?
0: And so there's all these layers that you're playing while playing this really fun comical role.
1: Yeah.
0: And so I love when he slips in and out, when he gets really angry, he comes out and the German accent comes out and you're like, wait, what's going on? You're like, and he goes back to,
1: you know? It's good.
0: Yeah.
1: It's good.
0: And it's back and forth. And I really enjoy that. And I think the audience does too every night.
1: They do.
0: They laugh. Yeah.
1: Well, and it's the beauty of this show, and probably a challenge for it too. Rocky Horror is an incredibly interactive show. Last night, the audience was loud and talking to y'all, which you want.
0: Yeah.
1: Does that make it harder or easier for you to do your work on the stage?
0: Well, we expect some of the call-outs to be, you know, there because of the movie.
1: Yeah.
0: Sometimes we'll get a callback or something that's regional. So remember this show that plays at midnight in different towns around the world.
1: Yeah.
0: After,
1: in movie theaters.
0: Yeah. And movie theaters. The midnight showings are screenings of Rocky Horror Picture Show. We're a Rocky Horror show.
1: Which I've never been to because I'm kind of scared.
0: I mean,
1: I'm like, it feels rock. It looks raucous.
0: Yeah. I mean, you probably won't watch the film because they usually act out the scenes in front of you.
1: Wow.
0: And so that's the thing, right? So like, you know, the show premiered 53 years ago this month. 53 years ago. And the same lyrics, I'm a sweet transvestite from transsexual Transylvania, was the actual original lyrics. And we're still singing that today.
1: The fact that that, like, was able to become a hit back then speaks to the strength and power of this show.
0: It was an underground, like, classic instantly because it made people feel who were made to feel different. The message of the story is when you're made to feel like an outsider, like an alien, like you don't belong on this planet, it's okay to be different. Be that alien.
1: Yes.
0: If you're feeling

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1: Did that.

0: I had heard good things, and I was like, oh, yeah, she's got it.
1: She's got it, baby. She's got it. every night, it's like, that song's one of my favorites. And I think people who've seen the movie and seen the production get excited for the overall message of Rocky Horror, which is fun and like call out. But the real message is really beautiful. And when they take a second, you could hear people in the audience like crying because it hits them a different way. When he sings that song, they're like, oh my God.
0: Yeah.
1: I got it. I got the message of this show. I've been watching, you know, the people reenacted in front of the screen and the midnight screenings for years, but it's fun because you bring toilet paper and you throw things in water guns.
0: Mm-hmm.
1: And you, for a second, stop and realize, oh my God, I never actually stopped and listened to the message.
0: Yeah. And it's a beautiful one.
1: And that's a beautiful one. So we're doing that at Studio 54.
0: Hey, if you are just now joining me, I'm here with actor Harvey Guillen. You might know Harvey from the hit show What We Do in the Shadows. He also made his Broadway debut this year in the revival of the Rocky Horror Show. Do you remember the first time you saw a Rocky Horror Picture Show?
1: I remember seeing it, the movie, and I remember seeing it, and I thought it was like for adults because it was the pool scene. Oh my God, I must have been like 9, I think.
0: Girl.
1: And I know. And
2: Where did you watch it?
1: It was a friend's like house, like their brother was watching or something.
0: Okay, was it on VH1? It was always on VH1.
1: I think it was like a VHS.
0: Oh,
1: I
0: think it was a VHS. Okay.
1: That's how long it was. But I was just like, what is this? And the brother was watching it and they were like loving it. And I thought we were watching porn because it was like, what's happening?
0: Well, the pool scene, like you mentioned.
1: The pool scene, everyone's like naked. There's like, you know, whatever. And then I was just like, whoa. And I grew up very religious. So it was just
0: what kind of religion?
1: Catholic.
0: Pentecostal.
1: Okay. Yeah, so I grew up very like, wait. But even though I grew up religious, I wasn't like, I knew that I was different at a very young age. I just knew that all the things that had been told in my ear of like sinful things and like things that are for adults and
0: basically all of the things that are fun.
1: All the things that are fun. And then
0: anything that gives you pleasure, it's wrong.
1: Yeah. And so I felt like this movie was fun. And I was like, this is fun. And I felt like a kind of awakening, like, okay, that looks like fun.
0: An awakening, yes.
1: Yeah.
0: And the pool scene for me was an awakening.
1: Yeah.
0: I remember it used to come on VH1 very late at night on like Fridays and Saturdays.
1: As it should.
0: Yeah. So one night after Friday night church service, I get home and then I start watching. Yes, girl. I had just been playing in the church band at church. Get home. And then Rocky Horror's on, so I'm watching Rocky Horror and it gets to the pool scene and I'm like, one day I'll do that.
1: Oh my God. You just left
0: one day
1: church.
0: I'll be in
1: the
0: pool.
1: You go home after playing in the band and then it comes on VH1 and then you start watching this from just leaving church.
0: Yes.
1: And one musical like form into another one with two different
0: baptismal pools.
1: Two kinds of pools going on. Baptism pool. Okay.
0: Yeah.
1: Wow.
0: But it was specifically Don't Dream It Be It and that scene.
1: Yeah.
0: I was just like, okay, it unlocked this sense of like queer possibility.
1: Yeah. Awakening. Yeah.
0: And I just kind of like filed it away. I was like, all right, one day.
1: Yeah.
0: That'll be part of my story.
1: Yeah. I think I did that too. I think I put it in the back burner and I was like, well, I've seen it.
0: Because you were 9.
1: Yeah. And I was like, I've seen it. I know what that it looks and felt like to watch that. And then as a year by, it always stayed in my mind. And I was like, it wasn't until high school that we were like actually talking about it and being like, it's a thing to do. You sneak out and watch the midnight showing.
0: Yeah.
1: And I remember like thinking, I remember watching that. And as a teenager now, it felt very right. Like it felt very like, yeah.
0: Uh-huh.
1: Yeah, actually. Now that I understood it more and I was like, yeah. And I remember, you know, kids doing it for their solo numbers for choir and like whatnot. And we went to school that kind of let us do whatever.
0: Which school?
1: In our drama school. I went to St. Gabriel High School.
0: Mm-hmm.
1: And I had a drama program that kind of let us do whatever.
0: I bet you are their star now.
1: But our choir teacher, Ms. Kim, was amazing. And she let us do whatever. I remember singing for my solo, Natalie Imbruglia.
0: What?
1: Torn. I remember
0: baby
1: seeing
0: girl,
1: Torn as
0: release
1: my,
0: the tape. I want to see
1: like,
0: it
1: in front of my peers. Oh. I thought I saw a man come do that, and I was like, "What am I?" But she just let me do whatever I wanted.
0: Yeah.
1: Shout out to Miss Kim. Shout out to Miss Kim.

0: Dude. Were you out yet?
1: I was not.
0: Baby, you were. Baby, you were. You were.
1: I was not, but I
0: for
1: was.
0: For my senior recital, Natalie Imbruglia is torn.
1: And I remember just everyone in the audience, my peers, just like this. Like, just, and they're like, but they were very nice, and yeah, they were very like, okay. Yeah. And then singing, and then she just went on the day like nothing, like, no, I like, that. I was no different than anyone else.
0: Radical acceptance, baby.
1: And I gotta give it to her, because I was like, people were singing stuff that, like, she was just letting them, like, do what you want to do, express yourself.
0: Yeah.
1: And then she left the school by my junior year, and I felt so heartbroken, because I felt like the teacher who would accept us was leaving, you know. But she left behind that, like, you know, message of like, don't be scared to be who you are and be your own person.
0: It's wild how it is always a performing arts teacher or an English teacher.
1: Yeah.
0: Always.
1: It is. It really
0: is. For me,
1: it
0: was an English teacher.
1: Yeah.
0: Miss Donahue.
1: Oh, my God.
0: We never talked about my sexuality, but she would tell me in these ways. She'd be like, Sam, you can do and be whatever you want to do and be.
1: And that's all you need to hear.
0: It's like, okay,
1: that's
0: got
1: all
0: it.
1: You need to hear.
0: Got it.
1: Yeah.
0: It's always them. I love them.
1: I think I was blessed too, like in junior high, I started acting in school plays, and Miss Wolf was a teacher, English teacher, who gave me my first major dramatic role. I played a hemophiliac, and learning about that in a play that she originally wrote, because she had friends during the AIDS pandemic that, like, no one would want to visit or touch the victims who were, you know, in the hospitals and whatnot. So she would go and, like, visit and whatnot. And she started a program called Operation Teddy, where we purchased and donated bears to people who were in hospitals and living with AIDS to not feel alone. And looking back, that was heavy material to be giving seventh grader and eighth grader. But I actually applaud it for doing that, because that made me think about stuff in a more mature way. And I remember playing that role and, you know, a lot of the cast being young kids who were about to, you know, discover, or if they didn't know already, they were probably queer themselves.
0: Oh, yeah.
1: And she was very loving and let me be myself. And during rehearsals and stuff, I just remember thinking, she knows, like, she must know, you know, and she must know, but she would say words like,
0: yes,
1: you can be whoever you want to be. And looking back, I'm just having a whole flashback of all these memories.
0: I love
1: like
0: it.
1: This idea of like that I was very lucky to have teachers and mentors who were very loving and accepting. And we need to treat teachers better.
0: Pay them.
1: We need to pay them.
0: Let me tell you something.
1: Pay them. Yeah.
0: The most important life lessons I have learned have come from the people who have made the least money for their craft, namely teachers, namely service workers, and it's just like, wow, we got this whole thing lopsided.
1: Yeah.
0: All right, time for a break. When we come back, Harvey Guillen tells me why he doesn't consider himself an overnight success. Stick around.
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0: Hey, y'all, it's the Sam Sanders Show. Let's get back to my conversation with Harvey Guillen. Harvey made his Broadway debut this year in the revival of the Rocky Horror Show. It was a lifelong dream come true for Harvey. But growing up, being an actor seemed like a long shot for him. Harvey tells me all about his path to the stage. Plus, I asked him to share one of his pop culture scriptures, a piece of pop culture that he returns to again and again, like a scripture. All right, let's get back into it. All right, now I'm very interested to hear your coming out story, talking about being young and, you know, knowing the queerness and not being able to speak to it. How did it happen for you?
1: I mean, coming out, I always have such a thing with that phrase, because I feel like coming out is always for someone else. Mm. I feel like coming out is because your friends are like, come on, tell me. I won't tell anyone. Come on. Do you like the information.
0: Do you like
1: boys?
0: Know.
1: Do you like girls? Do you like boys? Or your parents inquiring about, you know, like, I remember my mom would be subtle. My mom always knew, but she would always be very subtle. It was like, you know, she would tell me like, oh, about my friends who would come and visit, like the girls would come and say, like, she's so pretty. And I was like, she is. Que bonita. And I was like, yeah, no tiene novio. No, she has no boyfriend. I was like, no, little unbeknownst to her, that girl was a lesbian, you know? It was like, you know, sometimes I feel when you're male, it's, if you're passing, you know, it's very like, no one asks you any questions. But if you have the softness of your wrist or the softness of your voice and your whisper and the way that you talk and you answer a question, the tells that are very telling that people start looking at. Sometimes with our queer female, like, you know, family, they don't have those tells.
0: Yeah.
1: You know, and so when I would be hanging out with my friend who was a lesbian, she didn't have like, you know, a stereotypical thing that you would see, like, you know.
0: And society is more okay with the idea of like a tomboy.
1: Yeah. That's accepted.
0: There are no tom girls.
1: Yeah. Or you accepted two girls holding hands in the playground.
0: Yes.
1: That's fine.
0: Yeah.
1: But two boys holding hands in the playground, it's like, what do you do? You know? Yeah. So growing up with that, the idea that, you know, coming out, it felt like it was doing it for someone else. I knew who I was and I was comfortable in who I was, but it was until someone else needed to know for their own comfort. Mm-hmm. So my silence can't be, you know, your comfort. And also me coming out can be your comfort.
0: Yeah.
1: If that makes sense. It's a double-edged sword kind of thing.
0: Yeah.
1: So it shouldn't be called coming out. I would say when people, they don't wake up and go, oh my God, I'm gay or I'm queer. I better tell everyone.
0: Yeah.
1: I'm going to do the parade. Uh-huh. You know, nobody wakes up and says, I'm going to do that right away.
0: Yeah.
1: It's not like they've been like toiling with this for years, months, weeks, losing sleep over it, worried about what does that mean? Will my family accept me? Will my family kick me out? Like with my religious upbringing, like these are things that people who are queer have been talking to themselves, dealing with for a while.
0: Mm-hmm.
1: It's never coming out. Is never a day event that just happens.
0: It happens over and over and over,
1: over
0: again.
1: And over and over again.
0: I had some folks in my family who just didn't want to believe it the first time.
1: Wow.
0: So we had the same conversation years later.
1: Wow. And so coming out over and over gets a little bit, it wears you down.
0: Yes.
1: But also, I don't think it should be called coming out, because when someone tells you who they are, it's not coming out. They're letting you in.
0: Mm-hmm.
1: And when I open the door ajar to my house and I go, okay, here it is. This is my couch. And this is the paintings I like and the books that I read and the music that I listen to. And what you do once you step into my space, once I let you in, will determine if I open that door again.
0: I like that. And I like that because I've always been a little miffed at the idea of being in the closet or trapped in a closet.
1: Mm-hmm.
0: My life before I came out wasn't a closet. It was a full world.
1: Mm-hmm.
0: It was a full life.
1: Full home.
0: I was imagining and pretending to be a thing that I was not, but I lived a full life.
1: Yeah, because they put you in that closet.
0: Yeah.
1: Yeah.
0: And the person who lived that life didn't live in a small closet. He had a full life.
1: Yeah.
0: And so I never want to approach coming out as if the life that I had before coming out was horrible.
1: Mm-hmm.
0: In fact, most of the things that make me now, they were fortified within me before I came out.
1: They were there, yeah.
0: And that version of me is beautiful and worthy of love. Mm-hmm. And he didn't live in a closet.
1: No. I like to say, I want to reword that. I want to like coming out shouldn't be that. It should be called letting you in, because you were always you, and sharing that was so important and it's so special, and who you do it with. Not everyone gets to do it. And sometimes, unfortunately, we get to do it over and over.
0: Yes.
1: But then if you change the wording of it, it feels a little different when you open the door to the home, because it's like, fine, I'll let you in. And now this is a lucky thing for you, because
0: you're blessed to be in my home.
1: Yeah.
0: It's beautiful.
1: It's beautiful. And also, not everyone's invited. Not everyone gets to know.
0: Say it.
1: I don't need to tell you. I don't need to open the door. My property is my
0: house,
1: property,
0: baby.
1: My house, and you're not invited. And just because you want to know because you're my coworker and stuff, that's so great. You want to be invited to the party. I didn't invite you. And I don't need to have a conversation. And it's none of your business.
0: There you go.
1: So whatever I do in my home is none of your business. So if you asking me to come to the party, that's kind of, it's kind of like rude.
0: Uh-huh.
1: You asking to come to the party when I didn't invite you, that's a faux pas.
0: Yeah.
1: Like, I'll invite you to the party when I want to invite you to the party.
0: Mm-hmm.
1: Don't knock at my door. Don't come at my door.
0: That's right.
1: Unless you got an invitation.
0: Yeah. Also, I'm a millennial. Never knock text.
1: Never knock. Yeah.
0: Do not knock on my
1: door. Do not knock on my door.
0: In real life, metaphorically,
1: text
0: never.
1: Text me, and if I want to give you the address, I will. So don't, like, I just don't like this entitlement of people, heteronormative people who feel the right that it's okay for them to know when they
0: it's
1: want
0: a sense
1: to
0: of
1: know.
0: Possession.
1: Yeah.
0: Your and body it's like, is and mine. Your story is mine. Your life is mine.
1: Yours. None of this is yours.
0: That.
1: I'll text that. You when you're invited to the party if I want to give mm-hmm. you the address. And mm-hmm. if I don't look desperate.
0: No notes. No notes. No crumbs. Yeah. So we do this thing here on the show where, because I'm a church kid, I like to think of all pop culture in relation to like how I grew up in church. And I remember as a kid, you know, there'd be these scriptures that you would just repeat over and over and over, and you'd go back to them over and over and over. And in my adult mm-hmm. life, I'm like, oh, what are those scriptures that we return to over and over and over in pop culture?
1: Mm.
0: So I asked my guests to think about their pop culture, modern scriptures. We asked you to think of one, and you said the Real Housewives franchise.
1: Yes.
0: Tell me everything.
1: I am obsessed. I'm obsessed. I just like, you know, and I was thinking about scriptures in actual church and stuff and the guilt that you feel for those guilty pleasures.
0: Uh-huh.
1: And I just think of in church and being like, por mi culpa, por mi propia culpa. And it's just like this.
0: What does that mean?
1: Because of me, because of my fault, because of me. Like ooh, the girl. Guilt that I remember.
0: You were so Catholic.
1: Oh, yes. It was like the whipping of
0: whipping
1: your back.
0: Whipping is some Agnes Day
1: yeah.
0: stuff.
1: Por mi culpa, por
0: oh,
1: mi culpa, por
0: goodness.
1: Mi propia culpa. And I just remember thinking, why do we hate ourselves for, you know, acting or doing
0: for being human,
1: for being you, or having pleasure?
0: Mm-hmm.
1: And I was thinking about those pleasures that are like, mm-hmm. oh my God, I can't believe you like reality TV. And it's like, well, who says it's a bad thing? You know, and it's like, oh well, it's not. Look, I do theater and live action and dramas and comedies for mm-hmm. a living.
0: Yeah,
1: so I do that. So what if my escape isn't going to the movies, but it's also going to
0: the
1: Housewives. Yeah. Because I like these, this is a real, you know, as much as real reality TV is it something that you are entertained by
0: mm-hmm.
1: and escape. And yes. I think escape sometimes makes us feel guilty. And it's mm-hmm. just like, it should, if it's pleasurable, it should feel guilty. And it's mm-hmm. like, I don't think so. I think you can have pleasure. And, you know, even our show, Rocky Horror, it's like, there's oh, yeah. nothing wrong with giving into pleasure, you know? And it's just like, yeah. and with Housewives, I give in completely. I'm just like,
0: yeah.
1: Salt Lake, you know, or Beverly Hills, or what is happening in Miami? Like, all.
0: What is happening in Miami?
1: Well, the things that came out like 10 years later that like someone's husband was actually secretly, you know, not letting his wife in
0: oh.
1: on who he was.
0: Oh,
1: and,
0: okay.
1: And then the truth that came out with that and the drama and all of this. And it was just like watching it is just an escape for me. And just I can watch it. And,
0: I love that.
1: And it's so good. And I become friends with some of the Housewives
0: okay.
1: just by, you know, going to fashion shows. And like, you know, Bronwyn is actually a good friend of mine. And
0: she can dress.
1: She
0: can dress.
1: Yes. So her and Christian Siriano came to the show a couple of weeks ago. And they're like, Harvey, we're here. We're coming to the show. And
0: aww.
1: We hung out backstage and stuff. And I was like, everything I love it was in front of me. It was tangible.
0: Yeah.
1: It was like reality TV, being on Broadway, and fashion, Christian Siriano.
0: You did it.
1: Everything
0: you
1: I love was tangible.
0: The gay trinity.
1: Was
0: you
1: right
0: got
1: in front
0: there.
1: Of me. And I was like, what a world. What a life
0: yes,
1: to live.
0: So yes.
1: It was a really nice day.
0: Yeah.
1: Yeah.
0: All right, if you're just not joining me, I'm here with actor Harvey Guillen. Harvey made his Broadway debut this year in the revival of the Rocky Horror Show. I want to talk to you about another piece of pop culture that I think might be canon or scripture for you. If I recall correctly, you first got the bug to act, do music, do theater when you saw Annie as
1: yes.
0: a kid. And you told your mom, I want to do that. And she said, no, Annie's an orphan.
1: Well, what happened was I said I was watching Annie and I thought it was a TV show.
0: Okay.
1: Because we didn't go to the movies. So that's a luxury. Like my mom was a single mom. I didn't even go to the movie theaters until probably like 9 or 10 maybe.
0: Yeah.
1: And it was like something that was a luxury.
0: Yeah.
1: And so I thought this was a TV show. It was mm-hmm. it was playing during Christmas break. And I saw it and I was like, what is happening? These kids are singing and dancing. I was like, Mom, oh my God. And there was like Annie. And then she's like, I'm an orphan, whatever. You know, the kids from the orphanage. I looked at my mom and I said, Mom, I want to be that when I grow up. I want to be an orphan. And she looked at me and she said, ¿Qué estás loco? So no son actores, they're actors. And I was like, oh, I want to be an actor. Yeah. She goes, no, no tenemos, we don't have the money for that. And I was like, you need money to be poor on television? Like, it's like, that makes no sense. Yeah. Like, we're fine. Like, I could play that right
4: yeah,
1: now.
4: Yeah, I could do that.
1: And she's all, no, ocupan dinero para, you know, for classes, for tap and dancing and singing and all that. And we don't have money for that. You have to be trained.
4: Yeah.
1: And I was like, oh, so I guess I can't do it. Said, no, I didn't say you couldn't do it. I said, I don't have the money to pay for that. You can do whatever you want. This is America. And you can do whatever you want if you set your mind. You just have to find your own path. And I just remember thinking, okay, I'm like six, you know? So yeah. I just remember thinking, well, maybe it'll happen. I'm like a kid. So then I found a fellow thespian at school, and she loved watching Disney Channel. And she said they're doing an improv class at the community center. And that's where they discover the Disney kids. And I was not true, not necessarily true. But I was like, oh, my gosh, really? She's like, yeah, it's only $12.50. And I was like, okay. Went to my mom. She was like, no tengo dinero. We can't give you money for that. And then she went to her mom. She gave her 20, kept the rest, and got ice cream, which she shared. But I started seeing the difference in, like, you know, in home and class and, like, you know, financial background. Like, I was like, the generational wealth that she
4: You were had. Living the hard knock life.
1: Yeah, I lived it. And she was generational wealth. Mm. You know, she lived in a house that her grandmother had handed over to them. Mm-hmm. I lived in an apartment that we had lived in paying rent month to month because we didn't have generational wealth. You know, my parents were immigrants that came to this country for a better life. So we didn't have that, you know, safety net. And so then when I noticed, I was like, huh. And so again, I didn't have the money to do that, but we're walking home from school one day and this man was going through the trash cans. Like, mom, what is he doing? And he's like, oh, vender los botes. And he's like, he goes to the trash. And he's like, you make money from selling cans? And she goes, baby, this is America. You can make money from trash.
4: Yeah.
1: And I just ran into, you know, her closet, got a long metal coat hanger and hooked it and made a long finger. And went and got a Food for Less bag, Food for Less from California.
4: Hey, hey, hey, oh, yes.
1: Store. And I went through trash cans and collected cans and went to the Food for Less recycling center in the back. And it took me like 3 to 4 weeks to get the amount to take my class. But I paid for my first improv class.
4: By collecting cans.
1: Selling trash. I mean, I got in trouble some of the weekends. I go into quinceañeras and like birthdays and be dumping like the cerveza, like the beer out of the beer, like the bottle. And they'd be like, ¿qué estás haciendo? Like, what are you doing? He's like, oh, I thought it was empty. Like, yoink. Because I didn't know that the value of the beer was more than the actual 5 cents of the bottle. Like, I was like, well, you shouldn't be drinking anyways. But I, man, the hustle started up pretty young.
4: So your first class, you paid for it by collecting cans.
1: And after the class was done.
4: After seeing Annie.
1: Yeah. But after the class was done, it was it. That was one class. And then they were just babysitter. They separated the kids from like, you know, 5 to like 8 or 9 and then 9 to like 13. Mm-hmm. They did the real improv.
4: Yeah.
1: Us were just like, okay, guys, you're lions and you're clowning on the floor. But people were laughing at the choices I was making, like in that crackle. I never heard that.
4: Yeah.
1: An audience. And so people were like, whoa. And I was like,
4: this is good.
1: Whoa.
4: Yeah.
1: And I felt that instant rapport with an audience. And I was like, and I was like, I like this. I like making people smile. I like making people have a good time.
4: Yeah.
1: What the feeling you get when you tell someone a joke and if they're having a bad day and they were 2 seconds ago, they were crying. But in 3 seconds later, they're smiling again. That is such a gift that we have as humans that we can make people escape. When things go bad, like when things happen all the time, what do people run to? They run to entertainment. They flood all of Netflix when the pandemic hit.
4: Yep.
1: They went through everything as soon as possible because our mind needs to escape for a little bit. Every night I need to escape for a little bit. And if you have the gift and you're being a gift to share, what a powerful thing to make people escape. And so I knew that at a young age and I was like, I can make people smile. And I just remember thinking, I want to do this all the time. And so I kept collecting cans to pay for the classes because every month.
4: You had to pay up.
1: Because after we were done, the teacher was like, hey, guys, don't forget to ask your parents. And I was like, ugh.
4: Some more cans.
1: And then I said, do I want to do this? It was gross and sticky. And I spent most of my weekends doing it. And I was like, yeah, I definitely want to do this. So I kept doing it. And then jobs changed. Like I was a hustler. Like I was like, you know, selling chocolates door to door. I was a roller kid at a taqueria at a swap meet.
4: Hell yeah.
1: I was running the tacos to you and I worked off tips. Wow. And I was doing that at 8.
4: What?
1: My mom, like she saw the hustle and God bless her. Like she let me anything I asked, she just let me do. I mean, sometimes even to the point.
4: Mama, is she still with us?
1: Yeah, she's still with us. And then now she sees, you know, I'm a first generation homeowner. And so for years, you know, after doing Shadows, I would always get a big house for a whole family to go somewhere for Airbnb.
4: Yeah.
1: So we get that traditional Christmas as a family.
4: Oh, yeah.
1: Because everyone lives in different places and they all, you know, rent and whatnot. But I would bring everyone together in a house big enough to, you know, house like 20 people.
4: Yeah.
1: And that was a tradition that my gift has been since, you know, doing the show. I don't like to give tangible things. Mm-hmm. I like to give memories.
4: Yeah.
1: And so my gift is a trip with my whole family to Hawaii.
4: Hell yeah.
1: My whole family to Canada. Mm-hmm. Trip, because those memories will live forever. You know, you'll always remember that. You won't remember the shirt I gave you.
4: Yeah.
1: Or like, you know, I mean, little things are fun too. Like little trinkets are, you know, fun to get that mean something to you. But memories are the gift and the experience. And so the day that I brought my mom to the house that I told her was an Airbnb house, because I didn't tell her about the house in November. For Airbnb, I invited them to this Airbnb house, and which is the house that I had purchased.
4: Stop.
1: And I hadn't told anyone.
4: Oh my God.
1: And so one of my siblings knew, I told not tell her. Yeah. And she got there and she's like, qué bonita casa. And I was like, do you like it? And she's like, yeah, está bien bonita. I was like, should I buy it? And she was like, no, estás loco. I was like, this is too expensive. My mom worked her whole life, you know, and, who saw her kids, you know, follow their dream into a career that most parents would not encourage.
4: Mm-hmm.
1: And she was like, you know, walking up the walkway in the front yard, and I was like, should I buy it, mom? And she was like, no, estás loco, es muy cara. And I was like, I bought it.
4: God. What did she do?
1: She cried.
4: I'm about to cry here now,
1: and
4: too.
1: And I cried. And
4: oh,
1: I
4: my God.
1: All her hard work and all the stuff she had done. And
4: And all your hard work.
1: All my hard work and all the struggles that, you know, we went through. It was like, it was there. It was just like, it was for naught. It was like, and she cried and I cried, and it's like, the home that I bought, it was everything that I had done, all the stepping stones going back to what we talked earlier, every gig, everything, every can collected, every job after school.
4: Yeah.
1: It was all leading. So when people say to me on the street and it's like, oh, I just discovered your movie last summer, you're an overnight sensation or overnight success.
4: Baby.
1: I was like,
4: no,
1: overnight
4: baby.
1: Success. You don't see the years of collecting cans to live, to make it look effortless. And if I can make it look effortless, but if that encourages you to go out for your dream, then you believe what you want to believe.
4: Mm.
1: As long as you do what you want and you follow your dream. So I never fight people on that. Just like overnight success, if that's what you think, then that's great. But I would like it to be, if you do know the story and the real story, that it's some kind of aspirational story for you not to stop building those stepping stones in the right direction. And that's it.
4: Oh my God. I am so happy that we had this time together. This warmed my heart more than you know. People can find you in the Rocky Horror Picture Show at Studio 54.
1: Mm-hmm.
4: Okay.
1: Come on down to the Frankenstein Place. And then also, you know, follow me on socials. It's the same, Harvey Guillen.
4: Yes. And watch, if you haven't yet, What We Do in the Shadows.
1: That's right.
4: All of that.
1: All of that.
4: Yeah.
1: Yeah.
4: Thank you so much.
1: Thank you.
0: All right, time for a quick break. When we come back, I chat with comedian Jane Wickline from Saturday Night Live. And now she's got a new hilarious off-Broadway show called Dukes. Stay with us.
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0: Hey, y'all. Sam Sanders here. Welcome back to my show with KCRW. We have another musical moment for you now from comedian Jane Wickline. Most of you know Jane from SNL. She is one of the newer cast members, and she's known for singing really weird, sad, hilarious songs about all kinds of things, usually during Weekend Update.
10: I am late. What are you gonna do? Nothing. I thought so. I am late, and I'm not gonna text you. I'm not even rushing. Maybe I'll walk.
0: Jane has become very quickly one of the most polarizing and talked about cast members on SNL, which I love. If they're talking about you, it means you're doing something right. Jane is also the star of a new off-Broadway show this summer called Dukes. It's a two-person show she created with her comedy partner and co-star, Leva Pierce. It's part musical theater, part sketch comedy, full raunchy humor. Dukes is playing in New York at the Soho Playhouse through August 2nd, and I highly recommend you check it out. All right, here is my conversation with Jane Wickline.
11: Dukes is a musical comedy about two best friends whose dates burned in a pizza oven, and then they decided to become firemen, and then a lot of other things go wrong, and it's, it's basically a musical comedy about friendship, and yeah, we're trying a lot of new things out, and it's really cool to do a theatrical version of a comedy show that we've been building for now 3.5 years.
4: Yeah, it's been online. You've been doing it here and there. And now it's like on the stage. And what I love about the show is how I can't place it. I'm like, is it sketches? Is it a musical? There is also plot. I am like continually captivated by how hard it is to define.
11: Thanks.
4: I like that.
11: Okay, good.
4: I like that a lot. It's funny. I was like, you know, let me take notes. So I bring a notebook to take notes in the dark theater. Really, and I was like, let me go back over my notes this morning and see what I got.
11: Okay.
4: And it was like, okay. First song is about porn. What you want out of porn.
11: Absolutely.
12: They say porn is far too extreme now. Well, it's not extreme to me. All of these films put me right to sleep.
4: Girl catches on fire song. They're firefighters who save hot girls.
13: I saw my girl burn. Now I'm gonna try to fight every single last fire in the world. There'll never be a fire again. When I'm a fireman, I will address the root causes of the fires.
4: I hate my job song.

0: It's so, it goes here, there, everywhere. And there's these like one-liners where I'm like, I don't know where it came from, but I will never forget this line for like the rest of my life. Like, is it you or your partner who says, could a crazy person hear a demon choir?
1: Oh, that's Leva.
0: It's a good one. How do you sum up what y'all are doing for folks who are like, I've never seen a thing like this before?
1: I mean, I think that we have a lot of fun like finding the line of what is too confusing to be confusing in a fun way. Like, I think Leva and I are, Henry Hornbuckle and Mabel Lewis, our directors, are very good at like steering us to, like, we'll bring stuff in and they're very good at being like, this is confusing in a way that we're all confused together and it's fun. And then sometimes we'll bring something in and they're like, this is just gibberish. And so I think working stuff out is a game of like what feels like funny that's like less like a written joke, and yeah, the kind of joke that you write when you're really tired.
0: Yeah.
1: You know?
0: Yeah. Yeah. Well, and what makes it land so well, both of you have the strongest poker faces I've seen in quite some time on stage.
1: Oh, well, thank you.
0: It's wild. I love it. Where does it come from? Tell me.
1: Thank you. I think a lot of my favorite comedies are performed. I mean, many have said this before, but like, I feel like the best comedies are performed like dramas. And I think about like one of my favorite comedy is Airplane, and just, you know, Leslie Nielsen being a dramatic actor and being so like locked in is what makes that movie so funny. And so I think, especially with this version of the show, now that we're trying to make it, you know, closer to a musical, it's been really fun to try to find the like, because I think the only way for the things we're saying, like girlfriend burned in a pizza oven, all that stuff, like to not go too off the rails, is to try to like, you know, make it feel serious, even though it's obviously insane.
0: Yeah. I wanted to break down at least one of the songs to give our audience a feel for it, but let's do that. Let's do Girlfriend Burns in the Pizza Oven song. How do we set it up? How do we get folks there?
1: So the song is called Fireman, and Leva and I are speaking at a funeral of two women we went on a double first date with, and
0: first mistake.
1: And basically they one by one accidentally tripped and fell into the brick oven pizzeria.
0: The second one jumped
1: because she thought she saw her order in the pizza oven. And so then basically the song is, we resolved to become firemen, and a beautiful girl never will fall into a pizza oven again.
0: But only beautiful girls.
1: And we'll kind of prioritize people in terms of how beautiful or a girl they are.
0: Yes. Yes.
1: Yeah.

0: than the eggs. If you look mid, girl, you're gonna have to wait.
1: So it's very confusing.
2: It's very confusing, but it's like, once you get it, you're like, I took a friend with me. And he texted me a few hours after the show was done. It's like, I'm still giggling about it. All right, if you're just now joining me, I'm talking with comedian and SNL cast member Jane Wickline. We've been chatting about her off-Broadway show, Dukes. I was thinking about watching you in the context of Dukes last night and then watching you in SNL. And I love both performances, but, and this is more a knock on me, when I watch you on SNL, I don't think of sexuality. I don't think of queerness. And I go to Dukes, and I'm like, this is hella lesbian. Yeah. And you wherever you are, but I wonder a lot what's going on when I have that reaction to you on SNL and you on Dukes. It's not really even a question.
1: Well, I mean, all our songs are about porn and Dukes, so that's probably... The show is kind of really overtly sexual, but I think the characters are kind of also just like spacey and kind of like not actually prioritizing sex in a way that makes the show actually kind of sexless when you think about it, where it's like these characters don't even really know what sex is. They just like the idea of like women loving them and stuff.
2: Yeah. I like that though. Yeah. And it feels... It feels a little transgressive in a good way.
1: Thanks.
2: Are you trying to send any kind of message about women or sexuality or queerness or you through the show?
1: I feel like the jokes come from the things that feel true to us about the things we're frustrated about and the things we talk about. And in the show, it comes out in the most ridiculous version of it. But I do think all of that stuff is, you know, stuff we're thinking about all the time, and hopefully it's like in an indirect way we land on that through the jokes. But
2: one of those things, one of the stuffs.
1: One of the stuffs. I think Leva's song, the gay representation one, I think is a really good example of.
2: I have been beating this horse to death for years.
1: Yeah.
2: I don't think representation got us anything.
1: Right.
2: What did it get us?
1: Yeah, I mean, I think people use it as a catch-all, and basically Leva's character is in tears saying that representation is so important to them, to me. And growing up, did you see anyone on like you on TV? I'm like, white person with brown hair? Yes. And he was like, well, right, but not someone who looked exactly like us, like gay and like my. And so basically the song is like, some of the ways we talk about representation are like, it's productive sometimes and it's not productive sometimes. And it kind of started as a like Leva being like, I've noticed that sometimes when people talk about like a certain kind of representation, they are talking about themselves personally, or just like, I don't know. I think there are a lot of things where it's like the stupid version of something that's like circling an idea, but it's always a balancing act. Yeah. You know?
2: I like it though, because there's this one, you know, there's a point when Leva starts singing about representation and how much they want to be represented, but really like, look at me. And as you're playing the piano, supporting them in the song, you kind of quip something really quick.
3: Representation is so important.
4: Yeah, I guess as long as it meaningfully shifts power.
3: Because I need it to be on TV so I can represent gay people that be on TV.
2: That's it. That's the through line. And it made me wonder how you think about yourself in terms of these conversations about representation.
1: Yeah, I think the funny thing about the gay representation thing when it comes to like me and my comedy is that like I've never like talked about that in it. But it's just like, obviously, to look at me, it's like, you know that I'm.
2: Let me tell you, when I was on SNL, I was just like, really funny, great, it's deadpan, like, tall. Yeah. I did not think about your sexuality.
1: Yeah.
2: Which is, I mean,
1: someone commented on a video with, she looks like, she dresses like sexuality has never occurred to her. Like, it's I was like, no. That is kind of, you know, I'm like, I'm not putting, you know, not shouting anything for the rooftops, but yeah, we can wear big clothes. And so, and that's big clothes representation.
2: Hell yeah. And as soon as one starts to Google Jane Wickline, SNL, it becomes incredibly clear that you might be one of the most polarizing characters, people on the show right now.
1: Of course.
2: There's an article online in Pajiba where the headline of it is simply, "Leave Jane Wickline alone." There's an LA Times article in which the critic says he loves your work, but he talks about how people argue about you and your sketches online, that certain parts of the internet kind of just fight about Jane Wickline on SNL.
1: Yes.
2: Does that get to, do you see that?
1: Yeah. Yeah, I'm on there. Totally. Yeah.
2: What do you think it's about?
1: I mean, it's so interesting. I'm like, I can't think about it too much. I think my first year, you know, I wasn't used to people like writing about the stuff I was doing. So it like really got to me. And I think this year I felt a lot better about just like, I think I'm getting better at being like, oh, it's actually not useful to read everything.
2: It also means that they're watching.
1: Yeah. Yeah.
2: And I don't know. I was thinking about it watching Dukes and then reading all the SNL discourse. I think a lot of times you're doing a kind of comedy that is subverting a lot of times what certain people think a funny woman should be on a stage. Well, and I like it. But some of those people out there, I think, are annoyed that you don't come in the package they want a woman comedian to come in.
1: Sure.
2: And they're not going to say that.
1: Right.
2: So they say other stuff.
1: So you go to, yeah.
2: But it's like, the point is, I think, having enjoyed your work on SNL and now having seen your show, the point is to be weird. The point is to be different. The point is to be, if the mainstream's here, you're over there. And so the online discourse and fighting over you kind of means it worked, in my opinion.
1: Thanks.
2: In my opinion.
1: I hope so. I mean, yeah, in a weird way, I think it has boosted some of the early stuff that I did. I mean, I remember there were things I did the first year that had so many mean comments, and it made me embarrassed of the pieces. And now having a little like distance and going back and watching stuff, now that I'm feeling better, being like, oh, I'm still really proud of this piece. And like, actually, this is whatever reaction people are having to me isn't necessarily something I can control. It like, it might be the comedy. It might be, as you said, there might be other stuff at play too. And also, I know that also my sensibility is not for everyone. And
2: thank
1: so
2: thank goodness.
1: Yeah.
2: Thank goodness. All right. I'm not going to keep you here any longer. I'm just going to say, I love your work.
1: Thanks.
2: I'm glad Dukes is out there. I want people to see it. I swear, it is just a breath of fresh air. I like it a lot.
1: Thank you so much for having me. This was such a fun
2: time. Anytime. Anytime. All right. Thank you so much for checking out our show today. It is a co-production between Sam Sanders Productions and KCRW. We are distributed nationally by PRX. Our senior producer is Bennett Purser. Our podcast producer is Andrea Bautista. Phil Richards is our technical director. Alicia Baitoub composed our theme music. And together, Arnie Seipel and I executive produced this show. 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
5: 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Maine Public was founded by the University of Maine System and Colby, Bates, and Bowdoin Colleges.
6: Welcome to the newsroom from the BBC World Service. I'm Pete Ross. The International Criminal Court votes to remove its chief prosecutor.
7: The Assembly has decided by majority of 82 state parties that the elected official prosecutor Karim Khan committed serious misconduct.
6: Wildfires continue to burn across parts of Spain and France, forcing over 200,000 people to evacuate. The White House journalist dinner has taken place in Washington, with President Trump attending. In South Korea,
8: we chose to deliver overnight for money. It doesn't make sense for me that I can't do this because of my health.
6: After the death of an overnight delivery driver, unions call for a ban to the practice. And
9: I hope that I can motivate others, especially seniors, to stand up for something they believe in.
6: The 82-year-old grandmother who took on her state legislator in the US over the right to drink wine at her assisted living home. All coming up after this news bulletin.
10: BBC News with Chris Barrow. Member states of the International Criminal Court have voted to remove its chief prosecutor, Karim Khan. The 56-year-old British lawyer is accused of sexual misconduct towards a junior female colleague, an allegation he denies. Mr. Khan has led the court for 5 years. The dismissal comes at a difficult time for the ICC, which has been targeted by US measures to weaken it. Paivi Kaukaranta is the president of the Assembly of States Parties, the legislative body of the ICC.
7: It is an internal workplace complaint of prohibited conduct by an elected official against a subordinate staff member. The Assembly has decided by majority of 82 state parties that the elected official prosecutor Karim Khan committed serious misconduct and a serious breach of duty.
10: Venezuela says it's withdrawing from the International Criminal Court. The government said the court had shown it was biased against nations from Africa and Latin America. The court is currently investigating allegations of crimes against humanity committed under the former president Nicolas Maduro. The authorities in southwest France have issued evacuation orders to suburbs around the city of Bordeaux as forest fires continue to burn out of control. The local government says the measure is a precaution. Over 100,000 people have already fled the fires, tearing through the Gironde and Landes regions. Our Paris correspondent Hugh Schofield reports.
11: As was predicted, the wind has shifted late in the day and is now coming off the sea from the west, pushing the main fire inland and towards the city of Bordeaux, where residents are reporting a smell of burning. The Interior Minister, Laurent Nunez, said the fire was of an unprecedented scale. The fire has already forced the authorities to evacuate the resort of Cap Ferret and other communities around the Bay of Arcachon, which in high summer are full of holidaymakers as well as regular residents. In Bordeaux, an exhibition centre has been made ready to receive evacuees.
10: The Indian government is due to meet leaders of the youth protest Cockroach Janta Party for more talks later today. Protesters have been demanding the resignation of the education minister after an entrance exam was leaked. Weeks of demonstrations have gained momentum, drawing thousands of people. Azadeh Mashiri is at the protest.
12: The government has said it is considering the CJP's demands, but the protesters we've spoken to say unless Dharmendra Pradhan resigns, they will continue demonstrations that have placed Narendra Modi's government under increasing pressure. The Prime Minister has released two selfie-style videos on Instagram addressing people he called youngsters in what appears to be an effort to reach out to younger Indians. The irony is that most protesters we've met haven't been able to watch, as internet is still not available at the protest site.
10: World news from the BBC. The US military says it's fired on a tanker that was trying to escape its blockade of Iranian ports. The US said it disabled the vessel in the Gulf of Oman by firing into its engine room. It's the second commercial ship the US has disabled since it reimposed its blockade. The White House journalists' dinner, which was abandoned in April when a gunman attempted to burst in, has been held at a different hotel in Washington and under tighter security. President Trump told the assembled correspondents the show must go on. He gave a rambling and rather low-key speech in which he poked fun at some journalists while also taking pot shots at enemies and opponents. President Trump has ordered federal officials to place signs outside the Smithsonian Museum of American History, warning that some of the exhibits inside are inaccurate. The signs must also direct people to what the order calls accurate information. The Smithsonian is independent of the federal government, but the pavements outside belong to the government's National Park Service. A pub manager in Australia has had his license to sell alcohol revoked after a patron drank 19 beers and 2 glasses of spirits in 5 hours before collapsing in the street outside. As Peter Hyatt reports, it was a case of history repeating itself.
13: The licensing authority in New South Wales said the drinker was seen stumbling into furniture and being overly friendly with other customers before staggering outside. The bar manager, Mark Keegan, said he'd seemed fine apart from a slight stumble. But the licensing authority said staff at the Gladstone Hotel in Stockton should have realised how drunk he was. It's not as if they hadn't been warned. 2 years ago, Mr. Keegan's wife Tracy also lost her licence after the pub served 22 beers and a glass of spirits to the same customer. The pub has since been sold and reopened under new management and a new name.
10: And that's the latest world news from the BBC.
6: Welcome to the newsroom from the BBC World Service with me, Pete Ross. We begin the programme with the International Criminal Court's decision to remove its chief prosecutor from office after the ICC's governing body concluded Karim Khan had committed serious misconduct in connection to allegations of sexual abuse. On Friday, 82 of the court's 125 member states voted in favour of ousting Mr. Khan at a special meeting at the UN's headquarters in New York. The vote brings to an end a more than 2-year saga that has put the court's reputation under intense scrutiny. Mr. Khan has led the ICC for 5 years, during which it issued arrest warrants against the Israeli Prime Minister Benjamin Netanyahu, as well as Hamas officials, President Putin of Russia, and the former President of the Philippines Rodrigo Duterte. Laila Sadat, an international lawyer who worked as a special advisor to the ICC prosecutor for just over 10 years until 2023, gave us her reaction to Mr. Khan's dismissal.
14: I think that the prosecutor was his own worst enemy, if I can say so, in prolonging this, because I think had he decided a year ago to say, I deny the allegations, but for the good of the institution, I'm going to move forward, I think he could have had quite a dignified exit at that time. I think what happened is the process got prolonged. It turned into sort of a very litigious process with the prosecutor going to the media, with lawyers getting involved, with civil society being fractured. And for 2 years, this completely polarized the Assembly of States parties and civil society organizations. And we saw Twitter battles happening. And so I think the Assembly of States parties had to make a very tough decision about what is needed to provide the unity that this court needs to survive going forward in the face of aggression from Washington and Moscow.
6: A former special advisor to the ICC prosecutor Laila Sadat there. The BBC's Anna Holligan covers the court in The Hague and has been following Mr. Khan's case throughout.
15: This is an unprecedented moment in the ICC's history, a time when the court has already been under intense scrutiny. So this was a meeting of the Assembly of States parties, 125 member states of the ICC at the UN's headquarters in New York. Out of those 125 members, 82 voted in favour of dismissing Karim Khan. And in a brief statement at the end of the meeting, the ASP president, she said that the ICC staff had been working through this uncertainty. She praised their navigation and dedication and said they'd demonstrated resolve to continue to function and discharge critical mandate and support victims of atrocity crimes the world over. But it's impossible to separate this court from the actions of its top prosecutor. And that's something now that supporters of the court are desperately battling with in the hope that this will enable them to draw some kind of line under the investigations which have been happening. So the allegations at hand here first emerged in 2024. These allegations centred on claims that he had sexually harassed a junior aide over more than a year, escalated to non-consensual sexual conduct, and then he tried to discourage her, allegedly, from pursuing a complaint, all while he was, of course, the ICC's most powerful official. The woman, who's a lawyer who worked as his assistant, had described a pattern that began with inappropriate familiarity on trips in his office, groping, putting his hand in her pocket, locking doors, asking her to lie on a hotel bed, and all culminated, she said, in sexual activity she didn't feel she was able to refuse given the power imbalance. All of these allegations Karim Khan has consistently denied. His lawyer has posted a statement on social media saying he will seek legal mechanisms to appeal this decision. But those claims triggered an 18-month long UN investigation that found a factual basis for non-consensual contact. A legal review then by three judges said the same evidence didn't prove misconduct beyond reasonable doubt, so a high bar. And then the court's oversight bureau later applied its own standard and concluded that Karim Khan had sexually harassed the aide, engaged in an improper sexual relationship, and recommended his dismissal. That's what the members were voting on, and that's what they have decided is the basis for him being removed from office.
6: Anna Holligan reporting there. Here in Europe, a summer of heat waves has left the continent's vegetation dangerously dry. Now that tinderbox is going up in flames, resulting in wildfires spiralling out of control. More than 200,000 people have been evacuated across France and Spain, two of the worst affected countries. The French Interior Minister, Laurent Nunez, said a large fire in the country's southwest was heading towards the city of Bordeaux. He described the scale of the fires as unprecedented.
16: The fire burnt through 14,000 hectares and destroyed 53 homes. We learned mid-afternoon that due to shifting winds, the fire, which is a convective fire, meaning it is self-sustaining, massive in scale and extremely difficult to bring under control, was changing direction. We learned that driven by the wind, it was actually moving eastward, heading towards the Bordeaux metropolitan area.
6: In Spain, officials there say a fire raging near the capital, Madrid, has become impossible to control. The regional leader of Madrid, Isabel Díaz Ayuso, said fires had merged and multiplied.
17: The wildfires are very active, and as we are seeing, we are facing the conditions for a perfect storm of extremely high temperatures and winds that don't offer us respite. The blazes have grown, merged, and multiplied. We can now say, sadly, that this is the worst wildfire in the history of the Madrid region.
6: Italy has also been badly affected. Wildfires have been raging through the south of the country, with the region of Sicily, the largest island in the Mediterranean Sea, bearing the brunt of the destruction. Thousands of firefighters, forest rangers, and civil protection officials have been deployed. And the discovery of suspected arson methods has complicated the picture further, as Carla Conti reports.
18: After a week of extreme heat and strong winds, wildfires are still burning across southern Italy, with Sicily taking the heaviest blow. More than 24,000 hectares have burned on the island this year, an area equivalent to almost 35,000 football pitches. Cooler temperatures and easing Sirocco winds have brought some relief over the past 24 hours, although larger fires in the province of Agrigento are not yet fully contained. The heat has also caused repeated blackouts across the region, with Italy's electricity provider Enel blaming record demand for air conditioning. But heat and wind may not be the only forces fueling the flames. In neighbouring Calabria, investigators say that some fires were deliberately started by arsonists. Domenico Costarella, the head of Calabria's civil protection agency, described what investigators had found.
16: This is the work of a mind that is not merely malicious, but truly criminal. In some cases, we found unbelievable scenes, even cats with rags soaked in flammable liquid and tied to their tails. The cats were then released into fields where they ran and spread the fires. These are inhumane acts.
18: The tactic is grotesque, but not unprecedented. Similar methods have previously been reported in Sicily and near Mount Vesuvius, in cases linked by authorities to organized crime. No mafia connection has been established in the current fires, but criminal groups have previously been accused of using arson to control territory and profit from possible development.

0: Tuesday morning. It's the fourth day into my journey, and this is by far and above the most challenging conditions that I'll encounter. So I'm actually completely alone in the kind of borderland between Norway and Finland. Just as a bit of context, the snow's so rotten because it's so warm here that you just fall through. So if you're going to pull a sled across the snow, you have to leave early in the morning, which is what I did when it was still frozen, and you have to, yeah, make your own tracks. Kind of go out and back 100 to 200 metres skiing without the sled, compress the snow, and then back along. Especially through undulating forest, it's desperately backbreaking work, but one that requires a kind of, yeah, a patience I don't have yet. But at the same time, just giving yourself to this beautiful, white, sunny, mild landscape. Everything's kind of dusted like sugar on a cake. But I found a snowmobile track, which in these snow terms means absolute heaven, because a snowmobile has compressed the snow on the edge of a lake somewhere, which actually looks to be dangerously melting, so I don't think I want to cross it. I'm just going to follow this and see where it takes me. All right. Okay. So I'm on day six, I guess. As maybe anticipated, I'm behind progress. Wow, the conditions are something else. I'm currently wading and pulling my sled through the incredibly unforgiving snow. So slow. I'm crossing Lake Inari. So I'm in these vast stretches of open expanse. One level, it's quite terrifying. You feel so tiny, like your thoughts would just be crushed as if they were tiny bits of glass. You'd just be blown away or swept away by the wind. I haven't seen a person all day. In fact, I haven't seen a person in 3 days. So, yeah. Wait. Let me take a break.
1: I felt a bit worried about Tom when I heard that voice note, so I was keen to catch up with him on a video call.
2: So I'm in a town called, I think it's pronounced Inari. It is right in the north of Finland. The big story is that the temperatures are much warmer than is usual. The snow is melting faster. There just hasn't been a lot of snowfall for March. Everyone's saying it's almost like we're 2 months ahead of what's usual.
1: So the warmer conditions have actually made the journeying tougher?
2: Yes. Tougher from the level of physical exertion to drag the sled through rubbish snow. I guess not having to battle minus 10, minus 20 degrees has been a bit easier.
1: Tell me about your blisters.
2: Yeah, ski boots, blisters, medium rare, shall we say. They're really painful on the first couple of days break. You know, we went to a local Sami tradition, the local reindeer race yesterday. Everyone was there in like big boots and stuff, and I was just airing my sandals, like airing my blisters. They're like little maps, little skin landscapes in themselves. I've got a few days here in NRE to research and connect with local culture, but hopefully heal blisters before the next stage of the journey. I hadn't realised until I went to the Cedar Museum today that a lot of the route that I'm following has either in present or historically been part of reindeer herding migration routes. It feels like that's a really nice find to kind of further give the journey and the route take a bit of meaning from the inland to the sea. Reindeer are so present up here, the landscape and in the life of herders, in pretty much the same way that cows are important and present in Britain.
1: How much has your experience with nature and your interaction informed the process?
2: Yeah, a lot. I think there was a quote by Mike Tyson on boxing, like, every fighter has a plan until they get punched in the face. You can plan all the artwork you want beforehand, but then if the landscape punches you in the face, it's about just reacting to that. the body's still earning something and learning and being able to respond to that landscape by being in it and not just like looking at it from a window. Even though I feel like I've had no time to try and respond artistically, my body's been kind of forced to in a very beautiful way. I know I'm doing the journey conceptually, but I think there's like a bit of more of an artistic, deeper sense of like needing to find the me in the journey. When do I really feel it, a heart to like respond to this place through writing or through voice? I trust will come, but I just have to keep trying ideas. Take it a bit slower.
3: There's deep pleasure in just walking through energylessness into energy, existing like a kind of tiny caterpillar in the middle of the day, crawling across the surface of something huge and big in a kind of timelessness.
4: Standing on top of this river, so I'm kind of hoping that the ice holds out. If you get this recording, it probably will have done.
1: As well as artistic curiosity, there's another, more personal reason for Tom's journey.
5: Well, when I was a kid, I had a brain tumour, and then fortunately was sort of diagnosed with lymphoma. So there was a kind of recurrence of cancer. It was a different kind of cancer. I was 36 at the time, and that was a bit of a shock to the system. So I, pretty much on the tail end of COVID, was having to isolate because I was going through a very strong form of chemotherapy. It was tough and I got very, very ill because of this pneumonia, so I could hardly breathe. It sucked, absolutely. And added with that sense that you just don't know if you're going to come through it. Maybe there's a sense that actually nature becomes a companion during that illness.
1: So when you remember when you were going through chemo, was there a strong desire to connect with nature at that point then? Or?
5: Yeah, very much so. There was nowhere else I could really live because I couldn't be with people. So I rented a little hut and I found actually a market garden that I could volunteer at. It was quite a frosty, cold winter. And so in the mornings, you just see everything covered in this crystallized frost, which was quite beautiful. It got me really thinking about patterns in nature. That almost made me feel quite held in a way. There's something much bigger going on here.
3: Article 1. A place outside a cabin somewhere. This is an encampment. On the horizon, just fir trees, pinpricking the air like a tiny bed of nails. How gently the snow river slides, still. How trees hold silence on the melt.
1: This is the documentary In the Studio from the BBC World Service. I'm Jo Morris, and today I'm following environmental theatre maker Tom Bailey.
3: So I've come to the close of the second stage of the journey between Inari and Enontekio. I'm camping on a huge, wide river before heading on a few kilometres to the Swedish-Finnish border river, where I'm going to pause my journey for a few days of work. I feel like my body is an hourglass tipped up for the last few days as I decided to shift my rhythm, journey through the night to avoid the heat in the middle of the day and the melting ice. And what light I saw. I feel like I've been party to every kind of colour on the spectrum and colours that I didn't even know existed. The light does that something to you. Kind of pulls you up by a thread up here. This high magic tingling, holding, listening Arctic light.
1: It's not just Tom's impressions fueling him creatively as he treks through Arctic landscapes. Although he sometimes doesn't see anyone for days, when he does, he seeks their views.
4: Okay,
5: I'm going to ask a slightly odd question. I'm very interested in the Arctic region as a whole. Maybe in the news, Donald Trump talking about Greenland and all of this. How does that make you feel when he says that? And what is the Arctic region for you?
6: That's a lucky thing that USA and Donald Trump are quite far away. I'm not concerned about that. But what I'm concerned is climate changing and global warming, because it's changing our way of living, mostly in fishing, maybe in hunting and in reindeer herding.
7: Tash, can you come out a sec? It's just to say a hello to Joe, who works for the BBC.
8: Hi, Joe.
9: Hi, Tash.
1: The majority of this trek is Tom on his own, but at different points along his route, he's arranged to meet his artistic partner, designer Natasha Soonchild.
9: How are you?
8: Good, thank you. After like however many weeks of blue skies, we've just had some snow come through. And even in the shadows, it's still so blinding. There is this kind of fluorescent quality to being outdoors that is really hard on the eyes.
7: And the fact that we've just had like about 10 days of nothing but sun has made photography actually really hard, because you're just dealing with this complete sheer whiteout and horrible shadows the whole day. And you've got these tiny pockets at either end of the day where you're like, right, let's get out and do some photography.
9: So how's the work going? What have you been working on? What themes?
8: I've been working on some masks. We kind of were asking ourselves, what can we anticipate to be meeting up in the Arctic? So we have done ice/snow. You can even find lingonberries and blueberries under the snow when you're walking through snow landscapes, and your footprints can kind of like burst them, and you've got these like pink bursts. Night is about the profound relationship to darkness that a place like the Arctic has. We have forest, and we will be doing sea as well.
5: Yeah, sea's going to make an appearance, a cameo at the end.
8: A cameo at the end.
9: And you're going to be meeting these characters on their way to the Arctic Council.
8: Yeah, the way I see it is that they are clothing themselves for this purpose, taking this form as of this moment, but could change. I like that they are kind of on a journey as well. Aurora is based around the image of a fox. I was doing research into different folk stories and beliefs. One of the Sami stories is that the aurora is created by this Arctic fox running through the hills, and its tail sparks the aurora. The ice character is loosely based around an owl, and we were trying to kind of like create it that it was carrying something. Mm-hmm. It's really fascinating to read about what is being uncovered in the ice as the ice melts here in the Arctic.
2: Being like gases held in permafrost, to like old skulls or old mammoths slowly uncovered by the melting ice.
8: We actually photographed that on Lake Inari. We both wear the costume, so we both get a chance to take photographs. I've also been experimenting with ice dyeing.
9: Wow. What's that?
8: So this is it in process. With silks, you have to mordant the silk, which creates a bite on the surface of the fabric.
9: So the dye will take?
8: Yeah. I've been going out to different places to collect snow and ice. You can't predict how it's going to melt, but it pulls the dye through the fabric. It goes on all little journeys, but the lovely thing is that it's completely unpredictable. It's the way that the ice is melting that I feel echo the landscape here.
9: How will you use those pieces?
8: Well, I think I'm going to use some of those pieces in Aurora, the character. A lot of the ice dyeing, when you look at it, looks like an aerial view of what you would imagine the landscape looks like from above. And using the white silk, you've already got the element of snow in there, built into the fabric. But it is also changing.
5: Right, trees are moving north.
8: Trees are moving north the earth heats up. As the ice melts.
2: I walked through the night one night. It didn't even get dark.
9: When we spoke in the early days of this project, that you wanted to listen to the landscape, what have you heard so far?
2: I think in this refreezing process, the lake groans and cracks and creaks like this old beast. It feels alive, like Tash thought it was a bear at first.
7: took me a while to like work out what it was.
9: And you've been recording some of the dripping as well.
7: Yeah, I mean, it's a season of melt, seeing how pockets of lands emerge from the snow, all this pine forest around. It's got the most incredible reverb. You really do hear the most wonderful echo. It's just been very pleasant to call out or whistle out and have the forest speak back to you. Days and days of just walking by myself.
9: Have you been wearing the costume?
7: I have. It's like a guilty night secret. I've enjoyed having to travel as a human by day and then in the evenings get the reindeer skin out and get the antlers out. The antlers on this section took a bit of a battering, but I've got myself a new set of antlers.
9: And how does the reindeer costume then help you access those other things?
5: I'm trying not to be like scientific about it. I mean, I could, for instance, look up a whole load of biology about reindeers. How does reindeer smell? I think maybe I'm keen now to like just follow instinct. How does this thing make me feel? It gives a little bit like the silence that I described, an immense sense of readiness and looking. The deer, I feel, has an energy that looks and observes with immense detail. It watches everything and it moves gently and silently through places and through landscape.
1: Tom's been invited to a local Sami gathering and he's keen to hear from members of this indigenous community who say their way of life is under threat.
7: Okay, let's go into the land.
0: I've got a question for you both. If you were to have the possibility for one thing in nature to be represented at the Arctic Council, nature could turn up, what would that be?
10: For me, I feel like the sea. It would be the sea. Of course, I'm coming from an island, but also we know too little about the sea and we're treating it so bad the last decades. And also because we don't see it. Of course, it's easy to not understand or not having a thought or taking care of it. The forest you can actually see, or you can relate to it in another way, or even the mountains with the mines.
0: Yeah. And if sea were to take on a human form, what would it look like?
10: It would be something that would be very attractive and scary at the same time.
0: Okay.
10: But I don't know how to...
11: It would look like you. Blue and beautiful.
0: Great. Okay, so thank you guys. That's been a total pleasure. Wicked, wicked, wicked.
7: I wiggle westwards towards the Lofoten Islands and towards the sea. Somewhere along there, in about 10 or so days' time, I'll meet Tash again and we'll do another few days' work.
3: There's something about wanting to find a way through to something else. It swims inside me, wanting to find the beauty of compressed snow.
5: There's so much to take in this 2 months. The project itself, it's not finished. We're going to need a kind of post-production. And I think both Tash and I are dreaming into that moment where, you know, we get to sit back and kind of develop this research into a fully-fledged artwork or artworks. So, yeah, looking forward to Stamsund. I think Stamsund will be very much a kind of raw and rough presentation of the journey itself from the point of view of the deer. I'll have 5 to 7 days to present an interpretation from, you know, hundreds to thousands of shots and pick 60 of the best that maybe articulate a storyboard of the journey. And then present that at an international theatre festival in a workshop format, which I'm a little bit nervous about. And it's obviously a decent festival and I'm very excited and honoured and to present what I'm doing there. Quite how it will be interpreted, like an English guy doing a very long journey as a deer across several countries in a changing season. You know, maybe that will get a thumbs up or a thumbs down, but I'm excited just to share, see what people's response is to the journey and the themes I'm trying to explore. Yeah, so that's the update on how the artwork is going. All right.
1: You've been listening to the documentary In the Studio with environmental theatre maker Tom Bailey. It was produced and presented by me, Jo Morris, and the executive producer was Paula McGrath.
12: 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Day 6 is next.
13: Hello, I'm Brent Bambury. This is Day 6.
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13: 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That's coming up on Day 6. Today... A taste for tariffs.
18: What are we tariffing and why?
13: Why Trump's tariffs may outlast the Trump administration. Standing up for the ICC.
19: She won't take guff from no one.
13: A Canadian judge sanctioned by the U.S. finds Ottawa's response is muted. And when you finish a puzzle and do it fast.
20: It's just kind of hoping everything comes together.
13: The hyper-competitive world of speed puzzling. All today on Day 6, the Quick Draw Jigsaw Edition. We're back after the news.
21: Live from NPR News in Washington, I'm Windsor Johnston. Democrats in Maine will choose a new candidate who will go against Republican Senator Susan Collins in the midterms this fall. The frontrunner is a professional logger and politician with a populist message. Kevin Miller with Maine Public reports the nominating convention gets underway later this morning.
22: Troy Jackson campaigned several times with Maine's former Democratic nominee. Now the Grand Platner is out. Jackson says he's the best person to rally the Democrats and independents.
23: We're not from the left. We're not from the right. We're from the bottom and we're rising. And I know what happens when working people decide that they've had enough.
22: Jackson served 6 years as Maine's Senate president. With his track record on workers' rights and pledged to support single-payer health care, he appears to have the support of the majority of delegates who will select a new nominee. His only opponent is Sandra Pelletier, a political newcomer and biopharmaceutical executive. For NPR News, I'm Kevin Miller.
21: President Trump says he'll impose what he calls a major tariff on Mexico after a cyclospora outbreak sickened people in at least 9 states. The parasite can cause severe diarrhea. Federal health officials have traced many of the illnesses to shredded iceberg lettuce grown in central Mexico. The president has signed an executive order that takes aim at the Smithsonian Institution. It accuses the 180-year-old museum of advocating for, quote, social justice and the radical transformation of American society. NPR's Danielle Kurtzleben reports.
24: In the order, the president references an administration report focusing on the National Museum of American History. The report accuses that museum of overemphasizing troubling aspects of American history, like slavery and colonization, while underemphasizing or being too negative about the nation's founders. The order directs the Secretary of the Interior to install signs near the museum to correct, quote, inaccurate information and tell visitors that, quote, the museum exhibits should be renovated. Congress set up the institution to be independent. A board of regents oversees it, though government officials are on that board, including the Vice President, Supreme Court Chief Justice, and bipartisan members of Congress. Danielle Kurtzleben, NPR News.
21: Oil prices fell Friday on reports that new peace talks with Iran may be moving ahead, but drivers are still paying more at the gas pump. Oil analyst Matt Smith says the sharp drop in traffic through the Strait of Hormuz remains a major problem.
2: This is hugely problematic. And we just looking at the tanker traffic going through the Strait of Hormuz is dropped to a trickle just because the Iranians still control the strait there and could continue to do so for months here.
21: The national average for regular gas is now $4.11 a gallon, up about 12 cents from a week ago. This is NPR News. Officials in Canada held a ceremony on Friday for the completion of a new bridge that connects the U.S. and Canada. Representatives from the U.S. did not take part in the event after President Trump imposed new tariffs on Canada. Gregor Robinson is the Canadian Minister of Housing and Infrastructure.
4: Particularly since the new tariffs kicked in, there's work to do between our officials, between the Prime Minister and President, to resolve that. We felt it's inappropriate to have a big joint celebration when we're working through those challenges.
21: President Trump this week announced 50% tariffs on a variety of Canadian products worth about $20 billion. Paramount and Warner Brothers are hitting pause on their proposed merger. NPR's Chloe Veltman reports Paramount agreed to delay closing the deal for months, following mounting pressure from antitrust lawsuits.
6: Attorneys general from 12 states allege the proposed merger violates a core federal antitrust law. Earlier this week, a federal judge issued a temporary restraining order freezing Paramount's acquisition. Now the company has agreed not to close the $111 billion deal until June 1, 2027, or 5 days after lawsuits are resolved, whichever is earlier. In a statement to NPR, Paramount called the agreement a significant win and said going to trial will be, quote, the fastest and clearest way to prove that this transaction is good for competition, good for consumers, and good for creators. A trial date has not yet been set. Chloe Veltman, NPR News.
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8: 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Other contributors include the estate of Joan B. Kroc, whose bequest serves as an enduring investment in the future of public radio and seeks to help NPR produce programming that meets the highest standards of public service in journalism and cultural expression.
9: I'm Brent Bambury. Welcome back to Day 6.
25: None of you guys get tickets to go see The Odyssey in 70 millimeter tonight. Are you guys all saddled up too? Is that why
9: we're here? Comedian Issa Quiroz capturing the sad sack energy of most of North America this weekend.
25: One of my friends was going to come with me to this show, and they called me a couple hours ago and was like, I scored tickets. And I was like, how? And they were like $100 on Facebook.
9: Christopher Nolan's blockbuster The Odyssey has been in theaters for a full week now, and it's safe to say this isn't just a movie, it's a cinematic event.
26: I've never seen anything like it in terms of it being almost like when I was a kid, and if you wanted to go to a Bruce Springsteen concert, you had to camp out for nights to get the tickets, and you still might not get them.
9: Christopher Nolan's films are always a big deal, but even for Nolan, The Odyssey is a standout. I'll let Matt Damon explain.
27: This is the first film to be shot entirely with IMAX film cameras.
9: IMAX 70mm film is the highest resolution film format in the world. At this point, Christopher Nolan's passion for it is the stuff of legend, second only to The Odyssey itself. And fans seem almost as excited about the format as the movie.
28: IMAX 70mm.
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30: IMAX 70mm.
9: But for the legions of people jostling to see the film in its original format, it's going to be a long wait.
31: There's only a couple theaters in Canada that are 70mm IMAX, so like we have to do this no matter what.
9: There are only 41 theaters in the entire world that can show this movie in IMAX 70mm. 9 of them are in Canada, 25 of them are in the U.S., Film historian Jim Hempel is one of the lucky few who got a seat.
26: The IMAX 70mm, you know, it's going from the floor to the ceiling. There is no part of your vision where you're not seeing the movie. So it just emphasizes that scale and sucks you into that world. And 30 seconds into the movie, I forgot I was watching a movie, and I forgot I was living in 2026. I mean, it really was just a great, super sensory experience that lasted from beginning to end. And again, that movie's almost 3 hours, and I never felt the time. I never looked at my watch once.
9: After a super sensory experience like that, most people would call it a day and go home happy. But not Jim. He went in a different direction.
26: I decided I would do this experiment where each day I would go see it in a different format. IMAX digital, 70 millimeter standard, 4DX, which is the one where your seats shake you around. 35 millimeter, which it was playing in here in LA, and then Dolby Vision. So I decided to go see it basically six formats, six times in 6 days, and see what the differences were and see if it was a measurably different experience.
9: 6 times in 6 days, the ultimate Odyssey Odyssey.
26: Yeah, I've spent approximately 18 hours, I guess, of the last week watching the Odyssey, because the movie itself is almost 3 hours and I saw it 6 times.
9: 18 hours and gallons of popcorn later, Jim says the film held up in every format. But he also couldn't deny there really is something special about the 70 millimeter experience.
26: I will say this, IMAX 70 millimeter and digital IMAX are both the best way to see the movie, mainly because the sound is the best in those formats. IMAX sound is incredible and the size of the screen is bigger. So it is a more immersive experience seeing it that way.
9: Demand for IMAX 70 millimeter screenings has probably never been higher. And yet, according to the company's CEO, Richard Gelfond, IMAX won't be adding more theaters anytime soon.
0: The problem is they haven't made new IMAX film projectors in about 50 years. So we retrofit them, we rebuild them.
1: Wait, so you can't build, you can't build more projectors because the technology is...
0: Well, we build new projectors every day.
1: Yeah, yeah.
0: But film projectors using this film, it's not practical.
9: My next guest was holding the microphone in that viral clip. Antonio Ferme is an editor with Variety. He's been reporting on why IMAX 70mm tech is so rare, that even the CEO apparently can't get his hands on it. Antonio, good morning. Welcome to Day 6.
3: Hi, thank you for having me.
9: We just heard IMAX CEO Richard Gelfond telling you that IMAX film projectors haven't been made in 50 years. Essentially, they're obsolete. What went through your mind when he said that?
3: You know, for red carpets, usually I plan questions. That was something that came off the cusp because me and many other people in the country are wondering, if this is such a popular format, IMAX 70, why aren't there more screens? In New York, there is only one screen, and it seems a little silly. And what he told me and what I found out from IMAX from later reporting is that essentially, in the same way that the Apollo rockets, they were popular during the space age and they went out of commission, film projectors were very popular back in the day. But as Hollywood transitioned to digital, the film projector parts went out of service. And IMAX is claiming in order to build more of those film projectors, it would cost a lot of money.
9: I want to talk about how the Odyssey might actually change those projections in some way. But first, I just want to go back to the quote, because Gelfond said, and this is a quote, they haven't made them in 50 years, but he's the CEO. Isn't he the guy who could be making them?
3: Yes, but it's not show friends, it's show business, as Tom Cruise once said, and Jerry Maguire. You know, he knows that it's going to be a very expensive endeavor to do it. And while IMAX 70 is amazing, and I was fortunate enough to see the Odyssey in that format, you know, this is not the way that the vast majority of film fans are watching the Odyssey.
9: Right. But you're in New York. You know that people there have been going to sold out screenings of the IMAX 70 millimeter version of the Odyssey in the middle of the night.
3: Yep.
9: What do you think it says about the technology that even that level of demand isn't enough to put these projectors back into production?
3: You know, it's kind of like the Malamars effect, where because there's so few screens, it's become this cultural zeitgeist where everyone's clamoring to see the Odyssey in this format. And so if they said there was 100 screens and they're available for the next 6 months, that demand might not be there. It's created this surge, this infectious energy to try and get one of those tickets, which has led a lot of New Yorkers to hurting their sleep schedules and going in the middle of the night to see it.
9: So these are obviously they're not easy projectors to care for, but the 70 millimeter IMAX cameras also come with their own challenges. What obstacles did they pose for Christopher Nolan on set?
3: Well, for one, for what we've heard is that they're very loud. You can also only film for 3 minutes at a time. Christopher Nolan told us in an interview recently that he wouldn't call cut because he felt like that was going to make people relax. And so a lot of the actors just kept kind of redoing the scene, and they wouldn't exactly know when those 3 minutes were on and were off. So he kind of created an illusion and tried to keep the momentum going while they were filming on set. But they are definitely a lot bigger, louder, bulkier, and more difficult to handle than regular digital cameras.
5: Why do you think Christopher Nolan is so dedicated to this format?
3: I think he sees it as a challenge. You know, if you really want to get philosophical about it, I think he wants to push forward the boundaries of what is possible with filmmaking. And he sees IMAX as a way to keep films big. I mean, even a film like Oppenheimer, that is a biopic. But because of the way that it's filmed on IMAX 70, because of the way he filmed the atomic bomb sequence, Oppenheimer was able to be elevated to a level that no one would have been able to predict. So I think Christopher Nolan knows that in order for films to survive, they need to be big, they need to be eventized. And I think IMAX is the best way that he's able to do that.
5: So when you saw this myth come to life on the screen, what was the appeal for you watching it in IMAX 70 millimeter?
3: Well, the IMAX 70 screen we have here, it's a wall. It's like, it's one of the biggest screens in the world. So to be able to watch The Odyssey on that screen, and there's, because it's an IMAX 70, there's no black bars above or beyond it. It takes up the entire screen. It's extremely impressive, and you really find that you're immersed in it. And because it's so large, you can notice every little detail.
5: Most films these days, I think, are shot in digital, and they're projected digitally as well. But this is an analog product.
3: Yeah. I mean, he is saying that there is very, very little or no CGI used during the production of this film. And I think what we're seeing, especially, you know, the Avengers Doomsday trailer dropped on Monday, the weekend after the Odyssey's release, and when most people went to go see it. And the backlash that people are getting to that is not about the story itself, but it's about the visual component of it. It's an ugly movie to look at. And while CG, computer-generated effects, were very popular with people like George Lucas, who's pushing forward what could be possible in the 2000s, it's been done. And now in the age of AI, I think people are almost, they don't want computer-generated effects anymore. They want to feel the tangibilization of filmmaking come to life. And so when he got a 60-foot Cyclops puppet, or the scene with Circe where she turns Odysseus' men into pigs using her hands, and those effects are done practically, I think it resonates with the audience more because they're very done with computer-generated effects.
5: Not everyone's done with it, but I wonder if it's a sort of a specialized taste.
3: Yeah.
5: Do you think there's a parallel here with the music industry and the resurgence among some audiophiles of vinyl records?
3: Yeah, and not to say that everybody's done with it. Obviously, great visual effects done with computers are going to be lauded, but I think there's something and a reaction that you get when you have that physicality. And as we continue to get further into this digital age, there is going to be the other side of that, where it's going to be that real, tangible human nature is going to be more popular to people.
5: People have been pointing to the popularity of Odyssey in the IMAX format as a sort of North Star for Hollywood at a time when the film projection industry is struggling. But is it possible this could actually be the future of cinema if the projectors and the cameras are essentially obsolete?
3: I don't know if it'll be the future of cinema for the vast majority of projects, but I do think when it comes to filmmakers like Christopher Nolan, Denis Villeneuve, who works on the Dune movies, Ryan Coogler, who just did Sinners, I think when it comes to like the cream of the crop, the filmmakers who have these hundreds of millions of dollars to work with from the studios, I think it's going to become more popular for these top filmmakers to use film and to film in IMAX. But I don't think in general for all films that it will kind of seep down into there, because again, we have struck gold with digital, and that it's made it so much easier to do

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1: Get to see it on an IMAX 70 screen. He wants that experience to be great. The IMAX 70 experience that we're getting is something that is limited, and sometimes the best parts of life are fleeting. And while the rest of time we'll be able to enjoy at homes, there will be nothing like seeing that on an IMAX 70 screen.
2: Antonio Ferme, thanks for being with us.
1: Thank you for having me.
2: Antonio Ferme is an editor with Variety. Here are some other stories we're keeping an eye on this weekend. OpenAI revealed this week that its AI agents went rogue and carried out a hack without any humans asking them to. The company was running tests on two of its most advanced AI models. It was using reduced guardrails in what was supposed to be a secure offline environment. The AI agents broke out of the test environment known as a sandbox, accessed the internet, and hacked a startup called Hugging Face, all in a matter of hours. The co-founder of Hugging Face says this is a wake-up call for the industry. And a French model scout with ties to Jeffrey Epstein was found dead in his home in Paris this week. Daniel Siad admitted he had repeatedly introduced young women and underage girls to Epstein. His name appeared 3,000 times across more than 1,000 documents in the Epstein files released earlier this year. Five women have accused Siad of human trafficking and rape. Siad denied the allegations. He was under investigation in France before his death, but had yet to be questioned. An autopsy is underway to determine a cause of death. Coming up on Day 6, a Canadian judge is suing the U.S. government for the sanctions put on her as a member of the ICC. But where is the Canadian government on this action?
3: She is a very, very strong believer in the rule of law.
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2: I'm Brent Bambury. Welcome back to Day 6. It's been nearly a week since the World Cup final was fought out in New Jersey, with Spain coming out on top. The tournament was successfully co-hosted by Canada, Mexico, and the U.S.
9: Trump watched the game alongside the leader of Canada, ushering in a new era of friendship that will last and last and last.
10: Breaking news, the Trump administration says it is slapping an additional 50% tariff on certain Canadian goods.
9: Oh, mother...
2: That's The Daily Show's take on the new tariffs announced the day after the World Cup final. And come to think of it, not long after complaints about Canadian wildfire smoke crossing the border into the U.S.
11: Our air has been poisoned. I have a good relationship with Mark Carney, but, you know, we got to stop the fires up there. If we can help them, we'll help them. But maybe they should pay us some damages or something, or we should do some tariffs. But it was terrible. I mean, you had businesses closing.
2: Or maybe he's mad that we got into Eurovision. Whatever the reason, starting on August 19th, Canada is set to face 50% tariffs on $28 billion worth of exports, including hockey sticks. Oh, and the temporary tariffs that expired yesterday, they are being replaced by new ones. And if you're thinking maybe there'll be a reprieve in a couple of years because maybe the next president will do away with all of the tariffs, think again.

0: Josh Lipsky is the vice president and chair of international economics at the Atlantic Council, and he says that tariffs are likely to outlive Trump and become a feature of U.S. economic policy. Josh, good morning. Welcome to Day 6.
1: Good morning, Brent. Thanks for having me.
0: There's a lot of speculation about why these 50% tariffs have been announced. Why do you think Trump has returned to slapping tariffs on Canadian products?
1: Well, I think we have to see it in the broader way Trump wants to use tariffs, which is a form of leverage and negotiating tool, as well as revenue raising for the United States. One of the things that happened after the Supreme Court decision earlier this year was that the president lost the ability to issue tariffs immediately. The other tariff authorities he has take time. There's investigations that go into him. That isn't, as you've seen, how he likes to operate. He wants to come out and say, you are getting a tariff tomorrow, next week, or in 30 days in the case of the Canada threat right now. Yeah. And Section 338 allows him to do that. And so I think it was about Canada. It was about USMCA negotiations. I know you say CUSMA on the Canadian side, but it was also about a signal to the rest of the world that he still has tools in his toolkit to do things in tariffs that maybe other countries thought he could no longer do.
0: Why is this tool different? In February, as you said, the U.S. Supreme Court overturned the so-called emergency tariffs that were imposed last year, but that's not likely to happen this time around. Why is that?
1: Well, it's unclear if he can use Section 338 the way he has. It's never been used for tariffs before. It comes from the Smoot-Hawley Tariff Act of 1930. So we're talking about nearly a 100-year-old law at this point that's never been used in this way. Certainly, if the tariffs go through on Canada, there will be legal challenges around it. So it's an open question. There are some people in the United States who think the law is dormant, meaning it was superseded by other trade law in the United States, including the 1974 Trade Act. That will be litigated. But the reason presidents haven't gone to this, including President Trump in his 6 years, is because there's so much questions of whether the president has a legal authority to use it in this way.
0: Let's put aside the legal obstacles, because you argue that the even bigger reason tariffs are likely to be maintained or reissued by upcoming presidents, not just the present president, but presidents in the future, is financial. Explain that.
1: Right. So everything we've talked about, the legal, the next president can say, I don't want to do these tariffs. We're just talking about what President Trump is trying to do within what he sees as his legal authorities. Next president can come in and say, I see it differently. But there are other constraints on the next president, regardless of who wins, no matter which party. And there is a world we could live in 2029, 2030, where a Democratic president is collecting Donald Trump's tariff revenues. And the reason for that is because of the fiscal situation in the United States. We've got a $39 trillion debt. And one of the things that happened over the past 15 months since Liberation Day is that our financial markets started to like the tariff revenue that was coming in the hundreds of billions of dollars per year. And it is not going to be so easy for the next president to just wipe that off the books, because the next president is going to have their policy priorities, things they want to spend on. Could be healthcare, could be industrial policies, bringing semiconductors back home, could be restoring a lot of what happened that Trump cut that they want to bring back. The money has to be found for that somewhere. And so wiping this tariff revenue off the books in one swoop doesn't actually make a lot of sense. And so I think the next president is going to have a more calibrated, targeted tariff strategy. But if people are hoping that the next president is just going to come in and remove Trump's tariffs, take down the Trump tariff wall, I think they will be disappointed.
0: But you argue that it was the bond markets that constrained Trump around the time of the first Liberation Day. But if the bond markets have now determined that tariffs are acceptable as a necessary remedy to the exploding debt, which may get even higher if the war in Iran is prolonged or if it expands, that's a way to fund tax cuts to the rich, which was the big piece of legislation that this administration has passed. How long do you think middle-class Americans will want to pay what's essentially a regressive tax? And when did they start buying pitchforks?
1: Well, it depends how much those pitchforks cost, given the tariff, I think is the question to ask, and where the steel's coming from in the pitchforks, right? Because that would factor into all of that. It's a good question. So tariffs are incredibly politically unpopular. Actually, if you pull this across parties, Republican and Democrat, they're very unpopular. But that doesn't mean the next president is going to be able to remove all of them. Remember, Joe Biden kept all of Donald Trump's first term tariffs. But where did he keep them? He kept them on where Trump focused on the first term, which is China. So there is a way that we can have tariffs and maybe should make a case for tariffs in the United States on the world's country that's running the world's largest trade surplus right now, and that's on China. And you could make a case right now that to protect some industries at home, we should try to do that, but we should do that in coordination with partners and allies. And in doing so, we should lower the tariff rates on them. I think that's an argument that Americans would be willing to listen to. They still don't want tariffs, but if some have to stay, they would like a rationale for why we have them, not that everyone's tariffed around the world, both friend and foe.
0: But even if tariffs increase revenue, they still can be inflationary. They can also slow economic growth. Why aren't the bond markets more worried about that?
1: Well, the issue when you think about the bond markets is they're worried about many things at once. As you said, they're worried about Iran. They're worried about entitlement spending in the United States. They're worried about our tax policy. So tariffs are just one piece of the puzzle. And so what you have to think about the next president coming in is how much do they want to take bricks out of that Jenga tower? If that makes sense. Mm-hmm. You know, there's a lot of things going on in the bond markets. There's a lot of thing going on in the American financial markets. The question will be, how much the bond markets push back if the president tries to remove tariffs. And I think history has told us that not all tariffs are going away. Tariffs will certainly change in the next administration. And what I was trying to do in the piece was outline a roadmap forward for a more strategic use of tariffs, even though some of that will be inflationary, that's true, although the tariffs have not been as inflationary as some predicted, and even though China would certainly retaliate if higher tariffs were put on them.
0: Yeah, I think they probably would. I mean, Canada has retaliated against these tariffs. And there was some rhetoric out of the U.S. this week that Canada is being punished with these new tariffs for retaliating against the last round. So how do you keep the idea of tariffs, the tool of tariffs, from spiraling once they've been implemented?
1: Well, the key question to ask is, what are we tariffing and why? So not tariff as a form of punishment, not tariff as a form of negotiating leverage, but tariff for what it is intended to do, which is protect a domestic industry that we feel is within the national security or the economic priorities of the United States. That's how countries has historically used tariffs. U.S. has used tariffs that way. Canada's used tariffs that way. The EU have used tariffs that way. That's a much more narrow and targeted use of tariffs. And I think we need to get back to that. And I think everyone understands that there are some products that you will have some levies on for certain reasons, but you have to justify that. And it can't be in one fell swoop. And it certainly shouldn't be done against countries where you have a free trade agreement like we do with Canada without a specific use case on a specific product. And that's what we've gotten away from, the targeting of tariffs.
0: Josh Lipsky, thank you very much for talking to us.
1: Thank you.
0: Josh Lipsky is the Vice President and Chair of International Economics at the Atlantic Council.
2: We're not members of the ICC. We never signed that treaty. We never joined it. We've long had quarrels with them. And we have lunatics and crazies involved in the ICC that are talking about charging members of the U.S. military, maybe even the president or a future president. It's just not going to happen. People want to sign in and be a part of that stupid organization. They can. But we're not going to be a part of it, and they're not going to apply their jurisdiction to Americans.
0: That is U.S. Secretary of State Marco Rubio speaking earlier this month about the International Criminal Court. Rubio is leading the Trump administration's campaign to, quote, dismantle the ICC brick by brick. Past administrations have had quarrels with the ICC, and Rubio is right. The U.S. has never signed on to the treaty that governs it. But the Trump administration has gone so far as to sanction judges who work for the court, including Canadian judge Kimberly Prost. Now, Prost and two other ICC judges have filed a lawsuit against the Trump administration over those sanctions. Sabina Nolke is a former Canadian diplomat and international law practitioner. She's also a friend and colleague of Judge Kimberly Prost. Sabina Nolke, good morning. Welcome to the program.
3: Good morning, Ben. Thanks for having me.
0: These three sanctioned ICC judges, including Canadian Kimberly Prost, are suing the Trump administration. They filed their initial complaint in a U.S. district court last month. What do they want? What are they asking for in this lawsuit?
3: Well, what they're asking for essentially is that the sanctions be dropped. The legal question, of course, is, are they lawful? And they're arguing that they're not, have not been lawfully imposed. The reason they want them dropped is because they have an incredibly difficult impact on the judges' lives. They are stopped from doing any kind of banking that is routed through a U.S. financial system, which includes all major credit cards. They don't have access to any of the American-based tech platforms such as Google. They can't use Gmail. They can't go on social media. They can't use a GPS that is Google-based or Starlink, for that matter. They cannot travel into the United States, so any kind of professional opportunities, speeches, speaking engagements, symposia, conferences, they're prevented from attending. They've really been cut off from 21st century life by these sanctions.
0: What's your understanding as to why Kimberly Prost specifically was sanctioned by the Trump administration?
3: Well, she sat back in, I think it was 2021, so it's 5 years ago, she sat on an appeal judgment as a member of a three-judge appeal board. That appeal judgment essentially dealt with a challenge to a finding at the trial level that the prosecutor be permitted to proceed with investigations on the territory of Afghanistan. Afghanistan is a state party to the Rome Statute, including any acts committed by any of the various troops that were present in Afghanistan for a period of time. The decision was pretty administrative and technical, saying that it is in the interest of justice that all investigations proceed. There was no finding against any American individual, any American national, any actions by U.S. military or nothing. It was not a merit-based decision. And frankly, the chances that any case will be brought to any American national as a result of actions in Afghanistan is really, really remote.
0: But now, having been part of that tribunal, she is being hit with these onerous sanctions. You know Kimberly Prost, both professionally and personally. How would you describe her? What kind of a person is she?
3: She is a very, very strong believer in the rule of law, in the independence of the judiciary, and the independence of prosecutions. To put it colloquially, she won't take guff from no one. So she will not be discouraged by this to proceed with any case that might be referred to her by the presidency of the ICC. She is a woman of absolute sterling integrity. Highest values. And I ran in The Hague for her, the campaign for her election to the bench of the International Criminal Court. The strategy of everything else was run out of Ottawa, but I took her around town to meet the various delegations that would be casting a vote. And the one thing that I always told people was about her integrity and the fact that she's not afraid of power and authority. If you Google Kim, you will find way back when she was still in the Department of Justice, she was the lawyer who signed off on the request to the Swiss authorities in respect of the bribery case against Brian Mulroney, the prime minister. I mean, that caused all sorts of difficulties for her personally as a result. You had conservative media, conservative politicians pointing fingers at her for having exceeded her authority or whatnot, all sorts of allegations. It was just a request for information that somebody had to sign. Could have been anybody, but it was Kim. You know, she withstood the buffeting that she got as a result of that, and has done so with grace and her integrity fully intact.
0: Let's talk about what the Canadian government is doing about these sanctions now, because the government has signed on to a letter that is critical of the sanctions, but you have said it should do more on this. What would you like to see the government do?
3: What I would like the government to do is really stand up and speak out against the entire idea of seeking to influence and chill the activities of the judiciary in the case of the ICC through this kind of chicanery, Let's call it that. I mean, the Trump administration has done it domestically as well, threatening judges, prosecuting judges, suing judges. And I think we really need to be much more strong, given that one of our nationals is affected. I've also floated the idea of possibly intervening in their lawsuit with a supportive brief. It's certainly something that I believe they should consider. In other words, do more, defend your national, defend the rule of law, and defend the institution of the ICC that we have so very strongly supported since 1999.
0: Why do you think there is a reluctance then? I'm assuming that you think that they're being reluctant to do so. Why do you think that is?
3: Well, it's the same reluctance that I think has caused us not to try and speak up too loudly in respect of some of the awful things that the Trump administration has been doing, particularly when targeting Canada. I think they don't want to cause unnecessary friction. And in my view, in this particular case, friction is necessary because the actions taken by the U.S. administration are unlawful and not right.
0: But given the actions that the United States has taken against Kimberly Prost, and given the rhetoric of Marco Rubio, who has said that he will dismantle the ICC brick by brick, do you think it's possible that the damage that the United States administration is determined to inflict on the court could be fatal to the court?
3: Not really, no. I mean, the Americans have not cooperated with the court, except in a number of instances under the Obama administration, since its inception. It's an institution created by member states knowing that the United States or Russia or China, for that matter, would not be a part of it. So we've been functioning quite well without them. They've never put a cent into the court. So there's no financial impact to the Americans doing this. They can, of course, threaten smaller states, as they did with the Article 98 agreements that Bush concluded. Mm-hmm. He threatened a number of states with withholding of development aid, but they don't do that anymore either. So the leverage that they have is really rhetorical. And the more heated they get in their opposition to something, I think the more other states get their heckles up. And I just don't see it having that kind of an effect. No, I don't.
0: Sabine Nolke, thank you very much for being with us.
3: You're very welcome. Thanks for having me.
0: Sabine Nolke is a former Canadian diplomat and international law practitioner. Coming up on Day 6, being funny in your second language. Scarlett Chen on how she turns her immigration story into comedy.
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7: Ready and on your marks. We're going to start this challenge in 5, 4, 3, 2, 1, puzzle!
0: That is the sound of hundreds of people launching into a race. The challenge: complete a 500-piece jigsaw puzzle as fast as you can. It all went down at the inaugural Speed Puzzle World Series in Munich in May. Traditionally, puzzling has been a slow hobby, a chance to unplug and unwind, to huddle around the kitchen table, piecing together images. But speed puzzling is a sport, and the competition is stiff. The current fastest time for a 500-piece puzzle solved by an individual is under 33 minutes. Competitions gather the best puzzlers to battle it out. in individual, paired, and group challenges. There are even 24-hour puzzle marathons. Regional speed puzzling competitions across the country start this weekend in Winnipeg. Canada is also set to host the Speed Puzzle World Series in 2027. Adam Gray has completed hundreds of puzzles at record speeds. He's a speed puzzler currently ranked 10th in Canada. And over the past few years, he says he's watched the speed puzzling community grow into something special.
8: Just like in any other competitive sport, there is that adrenaline burst nervousness as that time is counting down. And you never know what the puzzle is going to be. It's always a surprise. And you don't know what's going to happen over the next 30, 40, 50 minutes. Hello, my name is Adam Gray, also known as Canadam Puzzle on my YouTube puzzle podcast. I am a Canadian speed puzzler, currently ranked 10th in the country. So far today, I've done 3 puzzles. Speed puzzling is a relatively new part of the puzzle world. I got involved with it during COVID when there was lockdowns and stuff. You can only bake so much. I'd always done puzzles on my own growing up, and then I discovered this new world that was kind of expanding. And now I've competed in multiple countries around the world, big competitions within Canada, and it's just been quite the last few years. When I did my first timed speed puzzle, my times weren't amazing. They were fast, but not amazing. I was looking around, like, between 70 minutes to 80 minutes was a consistent puzzle, but 3 years on from that, I'm doing a lot more puzzles. I've met a lot more people, learned different strategies, been taught things by some of the fastest people in the world. And my fastest first attempt time is in the mid to high 30s, I think around 36, 37 minutes for a 500-piece puzzle. The first Canadian Nationals was in 2023, and I think in the individual competition, there might have been around 80 people or so. But this year, we are now up to hundreds upon hundreds of people. And I think at the first World Championships, there was only a handful of Canadians back in 2019. And then last year, we had our largest contingents go over. In the individual round, we were upwards of 60 to 70 individual competitors, closer to 100 if we include the pairs and teams. So we're getting larger as a country. We're getting more represented in these international competitions. When I'm preparing for a major competition, I will try to do as many puzzles as possible, just to kind of keep my hands going, helps build my dexterity, helps my brain remember how fast I need to consistently be going. But at the same time, I'll focus on practicing different skills each time, touching pieces as few times as possible, so I'm not making as many mistakes, or working on how to do a sky better, or buildings, or a lot of flowers, which I tend to struggle with a little bit more. There's always an intention. There's no single correct way to do a puzzle. Everyone has a slightly different approach to how they do it. I will try to take in the image with glances as I'm flipping over all the pieces. I am someone that will, in almost every scenario, do that border first to give myself some structure. And it helps me kind of figure out where pieces will go when I'm putting them in. And then I will pick small projects that I'm comfortable with doing as quickly as possible. I'm not a big piece sorter. And then it's just kind of hoping everything comes together. What I love about the speed puzzle community is everyone, even though, again, we're competing against each other, everyone still wants everyone else to do very well. Every time I give somebody some advice, there's a chance that they're going to use that advice to potentially beat me in the future. But you know what? That's how it goes. You will see the people that come in first, second, third, celebrate that they did very well, but immediately look around to see how their friends and everyone else is doing. Quite often, you'll see the top people go and have a big hug in the middle of the competition floor to congratulate each other. There's a lot of camaraderie when it comes to the speed puzzle world. I've always said that anybody can do a puzzle. As long as you can move pieces around, however that might be, you can participate in speed puzzling. I hope that it becomes more widely known where these top names around the world that are finishing these puzzles in 20 something minutes, half an hour, they become kind of household names where we can get the next generation of puzzlers interested. There's always competitions around that people can participate in, whether they're small little breweries or board game cafes, or they're done virtually. Who knows what the future is going to hold when it comes to speed puzzling? There's live streams for almost every major national competition around the world, definitely for the international competitions, and there's some very good announcers. If we can watch a soccer game that ends 0-0, we can watch a puzzle competition where there's people finishing in these incredible speeds.
0: Adam Gray is a Canadian speed puzzler.
9: How are you doing today? Give me some energy.
0: I have never done stand-up, but one thing I know about it takes guts. Especially if you're doing it in your second language, like comedian and Canadian newcomer, Scarlett Chen.
10: I moved here 3 years ago, but the reason is I met a sweet comedian in China. After years living in Beijing, and we decided it's my turn to experience some racism.
0: Before that move, Scarlett was a successful screenwriter and director in Beijing. She discovered stand-up in 2022, a couple years after relocating to Gabriola Island, a beautiful rural community near Nanaimo, BC. I spoke to Scarlett in May, right before she performed her first ever solo show, Citizen Chen, at the Revolver Festival in Vancouver. The tagline of your show is, she's Chinese, she's Canadian, she's confused. What are you confused about?
11: Everything. Yeah, as a newcomer and as an immigrant and also non-native English speaker, there are a lot that I try to understand.
0: Well, you're from a pretty big city. I've been to Beijing and it's incredible. 22 million people live there.
11: Yeah.
0: And now you live on Gabriola Island.
11: They're saying that at certain age, you should cut some people out of your life. Cut a lot. But I do sometimes miss that kind of crowd.
0: Right.
11: And then I would go to the grocery store.
0: Yeah.
11: I would just, press myself against somebody. Yeah.
0: Yeah, there are laws against that.
11: Yeah, it's from 22 million people to 4,000.
0: Wow.
11: So that's pretty big jump.
0: How jarring was that?
11: Jarring. It's super jarring. I guess it's from a huge jar to a small jar.
0: On the jar scale, it rates really highly.
11: Yeah, I moved to Gabriola 2020. And for several months, the only person I talk to, like most of the day, is my husband. And to a point that I suddenly realized, I need to talk to people.
0: Yeah.
11: And then I start calling my friends and then this thing developed into eventually I start talking on stage.
0: You kind of stumbled into stand-up comedy by mistake.
11: Yes.
0: How familiar were you with stand-up before you moved to Canada?
11: I love watching stand-up comedy, like those mm-hmm. video clips on YouTube or on, I actually went to one. Show in Beijing. Like, that's my whole knowledge or whatever you call it. And I love that. I love this kind of art form, but I never thought I could do it because I thought they're like so smart. They're so funny and they can just quickly throw things on stage. That's what I thought about stand-up comedy. They're just really fast, quick wit. I don't have it. So until after I moved to Gabriola and I saw this comedy workshop advertisement, mm-hmm. and I thought it was about like maybe a screenplay or a novel because I was working on a comedy screenplay at the moment. Mm-hmm. And then I showed up and the teacher just started talking about how to hold a microphone. And where to stand in the light. And during the workshop, the teacher had us like do some exercise, not like writing jokes, even like just write about our life. Mm-hmm. And he also gave us like everybody 1 minute to talk into microphone in front of everybody. And I remember I was like shaking because I've never done any public speaking before.
0: Right.
11: I'm mostly behind the scene, behind the camera, screenwriting. Mm-hmm. I directed before. It's different that standing on a stage, talking to full room of strangers and make them laugh.
0: In your second exactly. language. But here's the thing. You have a viewpoint. And it makes me think of a comedian like Zarna Garg, who is an Indian comedian. And her viewpoint is about, you know, her experience.
11: Yeah.
0: And you definitely have that as somebody who immigrated from an urban area to rural Canada. So your show is kind of about that wild ride of moving from China to Canada. What was it about stand-up that allowed you to process that experience on stage and, you know, make it identifiable for people who are watching you?
11: Basically, I tell the truth and people just laugh. So, yeah, because I think my strong suit is writing stories because that's my training.
0: Let's talk about, you said one of the biggest adjustments that you faced in moving to Canada was the shift away from your native language, which is Mandarin.
11: Yes.
0: What has that been like for you? And when you do stand up, do you think about, oh, how would I do this in Mandarin? Would it work the same? Is the language going to be conducive to the joke?
11: I think because I learned stand up in English from zero and start in English, my mind, when I approach something, that I would go to English first. Yeah. Until I hit something that, oh, I don't know how to say it. Hmm. I used to translate screenplays from Chinese to English or English to Chinese, and some of them are a comedy. And our clients like, oh, can you make it funny?
0: Yeah.
11: Because there are like embedded jokes there that direct translate most of the time doesn't work.
0: You ran a 6-week comedy workshop for immigrant youth in Nanaimo. What was it like to help those kids find their voices?
11: Yeah, I co-ran with my friend Sid Bozell. It was an amazing experience for me because at the first class, I saw them like not really interested, you know, teenagers, because the kids are like from 9 years old to 19. That's a big like variation. And some of the kids just arrived in Canada a month ago. Mm. And some of them like probably a couple of years, that's it. Mm-hmm. So all of them, English is not their native language. And so like the first class, I really having trouble to get them paying attention to what we're doing. But at the end, they're like, they wrote their jokes, making fun of their school lunch and their siblings.
0: Yeah.
11: And they fight for the microphone time, that they fight for the stage time. They want to come the second time, third time. Oh, I got another one. I remember one kid, he didn't say any word, you know, at the first couple of weeks. And that at the end, he's so funny. He's so brilliant. So this transformation, I see myself, because that's what I went through from getting stumbled into the on the stage and then starting like getting opened up and start getting more comfortable talking to people. Now, like, this is not me 4 years ago. Like, this is not like, I wasn't really comfortable to talk to people. And I was afraid of making grammar error,
0: right.
11: That kind of thing. So I saw that in those kids in 6 weeks.
0: Yeah.
11: And I hope that they get this out of the comedy workshop, then they can get more comfortable living in this world, like living in this new life.
0: Yeah, it sounds like they lit right up.
11: Yes, that's why, like, I hope this stand-up comedy workshop could be, you know, done more for immigrants, like youth, teenagers, or adults.
0: Get in on it.
11: Yes, exactly.
0: What's next for you, Scarlett, after this weekend's run of shows? What's next?
11: Okay, yes. After the shows on weekend, I will be working, perfecting the show, and because I'm going to Edinburgh in August for Edinburgh Fringe.
0: Fun.
11: And there will be 24 shows, like doing it every day. So that will be a big challenge for me. I have never done that before.
0: You're going to have fun. Listen, it was really great to meet you. Thank you very much for spending time with us.
11: Thank you so much, Brent. Thank you for having me.
0: Scarlett Chen is a screenwriter and a stand-up comedian from Gabriola Island, BC. I spoke to her in May. Her latest show, Citizen Chen, will be at the Edinburgh Fringe Festival later this summer. And that's our show for this week. Day 6 was produced by Lori Allen, Annie Bender, Pedro Sanchez, and Samra Wheat-Johannes. Our senior producer is Gord Westmacott, and I'm Brent Bambury. It's 2 days to the opening of the Gordie Howe Bridge, 7 days to Emancipation Day, and 7 days till we meet again on Day 6.

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1: 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I'm Jen Largis. The great dishwasher debate is finally settled. Are you loading yours the right way?
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4: Live from NPR News in Washington, I'm Windsor Johnston. Democrats in Maine will officially choose a new Senate candidate today to replace Graham Plattner. The former nominee ended his Senate bid after being accused of rape, an allegation he denies. Democrats appear ready to nominate a former state Senate president and logger to take on Republican Susan Collins in November. NPR's Elena Moore reports.
5: Not long after Plattner dropped out, the Maine Democratic Party laid out a path forward, announcing a last-minute party convention in Bangor, Maine, where 601 elected delegates will vote on a new nominee. Now it's time to do just that. Former state senator Troy Jackson goes in as the clear favorite, given nearly all of his primary rivals have already dropped out. He's known as a champion of labor interests, single-payer health care, and tribal sovereignty. If Jackson does win Saturday, he still faces a challenging road ahead in defeating longtime incumbent Republican Susan Collins. Elena Moore, NPR News, Bangor, Maine.
4: President Trump's trade policies are adding fresh pressure to household budgets as Americans also contend with higher gas prices tied to the war with Iran. NPR's Rafael Nam reports the tariffs have caused other countries to retaliate, and recent polls show voters don't like them.
6: This has a real impact on American families, especially at a time when the cost of living is a real concern. It's also that the war with Iran has led to a big increase in gas prices. The budget lab at Yale University says the latest tariffs will add a little under a percentage point to consumer inflation. And in dollar terms, that means an additional tax of $1,100 to households per year, essentially.
4: It's NPR's Rafael Nam reporting. The outbreak of cyclospora that sickened thousands of people in the U.S. has expanded to four additional states. That's according to an update from the Centers for Disease Control and Prevention. NPR's Ping Huang reports the investigation into the outbreak continues.
7: The CDC has confirmed nearly 2,000 cases of cyclosporiasis over the past month in a multi-state outbreak. It says the true count of people sickened may be much higher. The parasite has been causing intestinal issues and explosive diarrhea across at least 9 states now, including Illinois, Kansas, Oklahoma, and Pennsylvania. 98 people have been hospitalized and no one has died. The parasitic infection can be treated with an antibiotic, though most healthy people can recover without treatment. The CDC says the data continues to show that iceberg lettuce grown and processed by Taylor Farms de Mexico and served at Taco Bell restaurants is a source of the contamination. The company announced a voluntary recall last week on all its iceberg lettuce sourced from central Mexico. Ping Huang, NPR News.
4: This is NPR News in Washington.
8: This is Maine Public Radio. I'm Jess Miller. Democratic gubernatorial candidate Hannah Pingree is calling on the Board of Maine Health not to close labor and delivery services at Lincoln Hospital. Pingree joined a coalition of Mainers in Damariscotta yesterday morning. It's been fighting to keep the unit open since Maine Health announced this spring it was evaluating the service due to staffing challenges. Patty White reports.
9: The coalition sent a letter to the Maine Health Board this week, signed by more than 50 health system providers and staff. The group's Margaret Reynolds says they're urging the board to explore all options before deciding whether to close the birthing unit.
10: If recruiting firefighters became difficult, we wouldn't close a fire station. If schools struggled to recruit teachers, we wouldn't close the classrooms. We would ask a different question. How do we solve the problem?
9: 9 hospital birthing units have closed in Maine in recent years. Pingree says the state's largest health system should be able to prevent another.
11: If any hospital system can do it, it should be Maine Health, and I believe that they can make this happen.
9: In a written statement, Maine Health says board deliberations are confidential. The board is expected to make a decision on August 6th. For Maine Public Radio News, I'm Patty White.
8: After weeks of improvement, drought conditions in the southern coastal region of the state worsened this week. A short-term lack of rain is causing stream flows to drop below normal, but according to experts, a decent rainstorm or two should correct course. Groundwater levels in the southern half of the state have also remained below normal through the summer. For Maine Public Radio, I'm Jess Miller.
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1: 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It's This Old House Radio Hour. I'm Jen Largis. Whether it's after a dinner party or just another Tuesday night, loading the dishwasher has become one of the internet's biggest household debates. Should you rinse? Are detergent pods actually the best? And is there really a right way to load it? Today, we're joined by the man who settled the argument for more than 25 million viewers. Alec Watson of Technology Connections is here with the science behind cleaner dishes. Alec, we're dying to know, is there a right way to load the dishwasher?
13: Yes.
1: Okay, definitively.
13: Yes, there is. It does depend on how dirty the items are, and there's some things to strategize, but there's definitely a right and a wrong way.
1: That's good to know. See, we can already put that to rest. And if you were to describe the right way to load a dishwasher, what would that be?
13: Well, the most important thing is the dirty surfaces need to face down, because all of the cleaning action from your dishwasher comes from the spray arms beneath the racks. So if you have anything that's facing up, it's not really going to get much cleaning action at all. So that's really tip number one, really tip number zero. But after that point, the corners of your dishwasher are where it's going to struggle to provide a lot of cleaning action, because the spinners are a circular object below a square rack. So if you have very dirty items, you definitely don't want to be placing them at the corners of the racks. You want to have them more towards the center. When it comes to arranging the dishes, you also want to keep in mind that the central part of your dishwasher is where the dirty surfaces should be facing. So if you have plates that are loaded on the right half, you want to have the dirty surface facing the left. And if you have plates on the left half, you want the dirty surface facing the right. And when you're loading the dishwasher, you also want to make sure items aren't bunched up too closely, because they can block each other from getting good water delivery from those spray arms.
1: Now, I know a very hot topic is how much to rinse your dishes before you put them in the dishwasher. Is there a right amount?
13: I would say don't.
1: Oh, well, okay. Now I know I'm doing it wrong.
13: Yes. One of my dishwasher hot takes is that people seem to have forgotten it's called a dishwasher because it washes your dishes. Modern detergents have enzymes in there, and they actually dissolve the proteins and starches in that burnt on stuff. So the cleaning solution that's created inside your dishwasher after the detergent mixes with water is not really just soap. It is, in a way, digesting the food inside your machine. And it can deal with a lot more stubborn stuff than you probably imagine. So if you're worried about something, you can soak it. But I think you should challenge your dishwasher, see what it can do.
14: How can you get the most out of your dishwasher?
13: Well, this is where I will go absolutely down a rabbit hole of optimizations.
14: But yes, please.
13: So the first thing, for people in North America, your dishwasher is designed to fill with hot water. And if you don't run your kitchen tap to purge the cold water from the line before you start it, then your dishwasher isn't going to fill with hot water. And that can severely impact its performance. So the one thing I would really suggest is try to run your kitchen faucet before you start the dishwasher until you get hot water coming out. And then you're going to know that your dishwasher is actually filling with hot water. And that can make a huge difference to its performance. And then the other thing is, make sure your detergent dispenser works and that you are putting your detergent product in that dispenser, because it is critical that your machine has control over when it releases detergent into the water. It begins washing with what's called the pre-wash, and its job is to get all the really gross stuff off your plates. And that gross stuff mixes with the water. So it's only going to spend 10 or 15 minutes with that water before it drains it out and refills. And so it needs to have a way to hold the detergent back before that second fill of water. Otherwise, it will just drain all the detergent away. So definitely make sure you're using the detergent dispenser and putting your detergent product in that dispenser.
14: And do you have any preference versus the liquid versus the pouches or anything like that?
13: So, yes. And in fact, the reason I made dishwasher videos in the first place is because I really dislike detergent pods. And the reason why is because of that pre-wash. If you don't have any detergent in the first fill of water, then the machine won't be able to deal with fats and oils because they don't mix with water. And detergent pods have completely broken the way that works. My preference is powder, because powder can have both bleach and enzymes together, whereas gel products typically can only choose one or the other because they're not stable.
14: So then is it possible to use too much detergent?
13: It definitely is. And the main thing you'll see if you've used too much is a residue on your dishes, because the final rinse wasn't able to get all the detergent out, and you'll see a little bit of it. But there is also a risk that too much detergent can damage your items through glass etching. So if you've got too much detergent in there, you can end up damaging your glassware over time.
14: Alec, thank you so much for this information. I love knowing that there's a right and a wrong here, and there's some rules of thumb that we can follow to get a better performance out of our dishwasher.
13: Oh, well, thanks so much for having me. It was a lot of fun.
14: That was Alec Watson. For more information, follow him on YouTube at Technology Connections. You're listening to This Old House Radio Hour. I'm Jen Largess. Right now, we're tackling your home improvement and DIY questions. If you've got a home improvement question, you can give us a call directly at 877-864-7460. And let's go to line one. Hello, you're on This Old House Radio Hour.
15: Hi, my name's Stephanie Spetter. I'm calling from Chicago, Illinois.
14: Hi, Stephanie. What's your question today?
15: I have concerns about being able to afford a massive renovation project in my Chicago condo. I really need to redo all of the floors. The building is over 100 years old, and I'm pretty sure the floors might go back that far. and I also need to update my kitchen, and my appliances in the kitchen date back to when the condo was renovated, which would be like 2005 to 2007. So they're pushing 20 years old. And my Consumer Reports tells me that they are geriatric at this point. They've had some problems.
14: So me too, yeah. Stephanie.
15: I need to do all these projects, but I can't afford to do them all at once. So I'm wondering about the order I might be able to do them in that would be recommended.
14: Absolutely. Well, we've got Zach Detmore, a general contractor for the show here at Help. And this is really his specialty. Not to tee you up, Zach, but there's a lot of pressure here.
16: Yeah. I mean, it's such a great thing. I always tell people, I don't care if you have $100 or $10 million, we're all designing a project in our head that's outside our budget, right?
17: Yep.
16: So just our human nature, right? Even I did it when I renovated my house. So it's the conversation about budget is often the toughest one. And I like my sort of initial take is always to postpone projects for as long as is physically possible until you can afford to do it all at once. Because when you're thinking about a project, you're sort of thinking, all right, the appliances are, let's say they're $5,000, the kitchen renovations, $20,000, and the floors are $8,000, for example. So you're thinking about those numbers, but what you're not thinking about is the inconvenience of moving all your stuff, the inconvenience of or the cost of having to eat out until your kitchen is done, or how much your quality of life is driven by the habits you have within, you know, being able to access your toothbrush, being able to shower, being able to not have to work your schedule around people being in your personal space. So when you factor in sort of that more holistically, it makes an argument for living with a refrigerator that might be on the fritz for the next 2.5 years and then doing it all at once and being very inconvenienced for 2.5 months versus being inconvenienced for 1.5 months this year, 1.5 months next year, and mm-hmm. then 1.5 months the following year. But that doesn't answer your question at all.
17: But it's a good baseline, though. It's yeah. so true. You don't think about how sort of detrimental to your life it is to have people in your home every day. We've done most of our projects in our house ourselves, but we had our kitchen cabinets painted just for sheer, you know, wanting a professional. And having someone in our home every day almost was the end of us in our kitchen, you know, yeah. no less.
15: One of the things I was wondering about is floors, because currently I think the floors were laid first because the appliances are on top of the actual floor. I can see that. So they probably went in afterwards. Do I need to think about doing that as well? And would that be one of the reasons for waiting to do the entire project at once?
16: So in general, it's best practice to not only have the appliances on top of the kitchen floor, but also have the cabinets on top of the existing floor. Because if your dishwasher were to leak, you don't want it sort of running into a cavity that's below your cabinets and sitting there without you knowing it. So ideally, you would be doing the kitchen floor when the cabinets and the appliances are replaced. But in a perfect world, the sequence would go like this. You do everything at once because there's a value in scale. So not only will the overall construction timeline be less, but your management and supervision will be less because, you know, if I'm managing someone to put a floor in a kitchen, it's pretty much the same amount of management for me to manage someone putting a whole new floor in the whole apartment, right? Versus if you broke it into two projects, I'm charging you double because I'm doing double the management. Come up with a firm budget that you're comfortable with regards to appliances, cabinets, countertops, pulls, floor, paint colors, everything. You select all these things before construction so that the contractor is never waiting for you to deliver something during construction, because that leads to delays and that
15: right.
16: that gives them an excuse to hit you with a change order. Listen, if you had this to me yesterday, it would have been no change, but you dragged your feet on getting me the countertops that delayed the timeline. Now I'm charging you more money. And then demo the kitchen, fix any electrical and plumbing that needs to happen, put new floors through the whole unit, including the kitchen. And then maybe you're taking all your furniture and shoving it in your biggest bathroom to take care of those floors. And then, you know, your new cabinets go in, your countertops go in, you paint everything, do any touch-up work with the same painters doing the kitchen on any baseboards throughout the place that got damaged when the floors were getting swapped. And then you punch it out and you're out of here. And I don't know if it makes sense to do that now or in 3 years, but that's going to be the cheapest overall and the least stressful for you.
17: See, Stephanie, it's just that easy.
15: I understand.
17: So simple. So simple.
16: See how I make a $10,000 project into a $100,000 project every time?
17: We need you to write this down. I need a checklist.
15: I love that.

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3: Hi, Jen. I'm Nancy from California in the Del Mar area in San Diego.
2: Well, Nancy, thank you for the phone call. What's your question today?
3: My question is, I have press board cabinets, which aren't the most best quality, but they're in my kitchen. And they have the thermofoil finish on, which are on a lot of the press board cabinets. And, you know, Jen, they're peeling and on the corners.
2: Yeah.
3: Maybe like 3 of the cabinets on the corners are peeling. So my big question is, how does that be fixed? Because I had a few people over and they're like, oh, you know, you need to replace all the cabinets. You know, this is $25,000.
2: That's not what you want to hear.
3: I know. It's like, no, not today.
2: Not today. Well, we're in luck. We've got Zach Detmore, a general contractor for the show, and the show's painter, Mauro Henrique, both here to help us out. Mauro, have you ever seen the thermofoil finish on press board cabinets just start to peel?
4: What I've seen a lot out there is like a press wood cabinets with some sort of a finish on top of it. Those are the kind of type of cabinets and materials really hard to work with.
2: Mm-hmm.
4: Zach, do you have any experience with that?
5: I certainly do, yeah. So what these cabinets are is basically MDF, which is
4: medium density fiber.
5: Medium density fiberboard, cheapers.
4: Yes.
5: Thank goodness Mauro's here.
2: It's been a long morning.
5: Yeah. So it's basically chips of wood and resin. And then they take this sheet of vinyl and they sort of heat shrink it over the MDF. And what you're seeing is like the corners start to go and you can just rip the whole thing off.
3: Yep.
5: So
3: yep.
5: You've got two options in my mind. You can replace all of the doors with new doors and then have someone paint them to match the boxes so that you're not replacing the boxes themselves. Or they're technically, it's possible to rip the thermofoil off, prime the doors, and then paint them. But the sort of grade of MDF that these are made out of would make me sort of scared to make that type of investment in these doors because they may not receive primer well. They may start to get broken down from the oils in your hands or moisture quicker, especially under the sink. So I would almost rather you try and fix the little peeling areas with some sort of glue to sort of just get you by until you're ready to replace all of the doors, because my fear is you would spend, you know, several thousand dollars painting those only to be kind of dissatisfied in a year or two.
4: What is the frame or the box of the cabinet is made of?
3: You know, I was just looking at that in the kitchen and it's all press board.
4: Oh.

0: that finish is peeling just on the corners.
1: What's that buildable wood? It's not a filler. It's like it you can shape it.
2: Right, Mara, like, like a epoxy putty or something that's workable.
3: Yeah. Like a two-part epoxy that you get the resin and you get the hardener. This is my go-to if I have a patch to do in a kitchen cabinet, because it's an area that's being contacted by hand all the time. Make sure that's no grease and it's clean and lightly sand. And then put a coat on, let it dry, and then kind of make a sculpture out of that, make it nice and clean. That's what I would do.
1: If you do sand off, you know, sort of clean off what's there and what's brittle, and you sand it, and you need to sort of build up where there part of it is lower, I think Mauro's suggestion might help you out just for a temporary fix to see if that you can make that look good enough to save from refacing.
3: Yeah, another tip too that I would say, whatever you're not sanding, just put some green or blue tape, yellow tape, which is the very low tack tape. Just put it around the area that you not want to hit with the sandpaper. They go by the colors. So you see the yellow, they're very thin, very low tack that you can put on, and you can remove it very easy after you got your project done. You don't have to replace the whole kitchen cabinets or the whole door, right?
0: That's not happening.
3: You're not looking for that.
2: Yeah, I think go for this repair.
0: Too much money for two cabinets.
3: Right?
2: You got this repair. I think you want to do the repair. You're ready to do the repair. Work at it slowly. Take your time. Make one door. In the worst case scenario, it's probably still going to look better than the peeling version. So I don't think you're going to hurt yourself if you take your time and you do what Mauro is saying by sort of protecting the areas that are right in your face. So you've got our blessing that this is the absolute best approach. Yeah.
0: Thank you so much.
3: Bye, Nancy.
1: Call us now to have your home improvement or DIY question answered. 877-864-7460. 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Or you can leave us a voicemail anytime. 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
4: Hi, this is Erica Camplin from North Oaks, Minnesota.
1: Hi, Erica. What's your question today?
4: Hi. So I live in kind of a funky neighborhood. There's lots of different architecture of sort of 1950s houses. Ours is a 1958 house. Most of the main level is hardwood floor. But there was a renovation done in 2014 where they put sort of, you know, fabricated laminate hardwood over the kitchen and entryway. And it's gray and it's not very cute. It's kind of that millennial gray. Mm-hmm. And so we've been sort of digging it up to see if we can get rid of it because we love the hardwood look and we're like, we really want this to match. But once we started removing it a little bit, we noticed that there is this sort of poured concrete looking stuff underneath. And it's got like underneath that, like embedded within it, it's got a wire mesh. And we're wondering if it can be demoed out. And we're also wondering if it can't, what our options are to put something new over it.
1: All right. Well, we've got Zach Detmore here with me, a general contractor for the show. Zach, could it be the subfloor under there? Like, are we sure it's the nice flooring underneath, or did they take that out and put in, I don't know what?
2: Next question. Doesn't anyone screen these calls? The house was built when, we think?
4: 1958.
2: So typically where you see what looks like masonry, like a concrete looking substance with wire mesh in it, that was how we used to do tile substrate, meaning, you know, the subfloor under the tile before we had cement board and uncoupling membranes. Mm-hmm. My guess is maybe someone ripped out the tile and then said, ugh, this looks like no fun to demo. Let's just leave it and cover it up and move on with our life.
4: But as far as like demoing that out, it would be pretty arduous, I would imagine.
2: That is the exact right word. That would be
1: Zach had it on the tip of his tongue.
2: Extremely arduous. But,
4: and messy. Okay.
2: But, you know, everything hard in life is worth doing, true, right?
1: Okay. How thick is that concrete?
2: It's not super thick, but the fact that there's metal embedded in it makes it just, you know, you sort of have to get under it and pry it up, and it like just wants to cut up your knuckles because it's so sharp. And then maybe if the hardwood floor is under there and you're putting like a big steel bar or a pry bar under it, then you're just damaging the floor as you work. So it's not impossible, but it's certainly, you know, it's definitely arduous. You know, as a DIYer, I would say it's you know, a proper full month of weekends.
1: Mm-hmm.
4: Got it. And who would do work like that?
2: I think I would start with a flooring contractor, because some of them will give you, for example, like my hardwood floor contractor, maybe they'll charge me $8 a square foot to install floor and $2 a square foot to remove a floor.
4: Mm-hmm.
2: So I think I would start with that, because it's always cheaper if you can get sort of all in one, right? So if you tell them, I want hardwood floor here, I'm not sure what's going on. Can you do the demo? Some of them do.
4: Okay. I love it.
1: But they're less likely to demo in a way that she may be able to save what she has. They're not going to carefully go in there and spend days and days and days trying to salvage the hardwoods underneath this wire mesh situation.
2: I think it's a conversation worth having, because it all depends sort of who put it down. And if it was put down a long, long time ago, they may have used fasteners that don't make a tremendous amount of damage. So if it was done in the last like 20 years, they may have used drywall screws. And as you're pulling them up, you're going to be pulling these big chunks of wood out. Mm. But if it was done in the late 70s, they may have used staples or hand nailed it with roofing nails. A lot of tile installers just put it down with roofing nails, and they'll just leave circular holes, which you could just fill in with some wood filler and it might look great, and you don't have to replace it at all. You just have to get it sanded. So that's why I think it may make sense to just get a flooring contractor to look at it. And it could be surprisingly affordable if you have them do the whole package.
1: Erica, that's good news.
4: It's really good news, and I didn't expect good news on this call, so that's awesome.
2: It was looking bad at first.
4: Yeah, it was pretty rough in the beginning, but we got there in the end. So I appreciate you guys very much.
1: Thanks for hanging in there. We wish you luck.
4: Thank you so much. Have a good one.
1: Right now, we're answering your home improvement and DIY questions. 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Or you can leave us a voicemail anytime. Hello, you're on the Sold House Radio Hour.
5: Hi, it's Steve from Pittsburgh, Pennsylvania.
1: Hi, Steve.
5: I'm in the process of fixing up an old Tudor Victorian house. It was built with gaslight. And it was converted to electricity in the Art Deco era. And now I'm replacing the knob and tube and various craziness that's been done since then. And at least it was an interesting problem, because I've got a whole bunch of new circuits to put in.
1: Mm-hmm.
5: 5 years ago, you would have used incandescents in almost everything. A 60-watt bulb sucks half an amp. So you've got a lot of circuits in the house that are just for lighting. Mm-hmm. Now that the stuff's all LED, I could actually use one breaker for the whole bloody house. But I don't want the whole house to go dark if I got to maintain something. I didn't know if people had any rules of thumb of how to break down the...
1: Absolutely.
5: You know, without running a separate lighting circuit to every room in the house. What do people find?
1: Yeah. Well, we've got Zach Detmore, a general contractor for the show, and Heath Eastman, an electrician for the show, both here to help us out.
2: So yeah. We've got a Tudor house that's also a Victorian that was renovated during the Art Deco period. And you know how many amps a 60-watt bulb? I don't think you need that. We got nothing to add. You got a lot of information here. Holy smokes. I think there are some rules of thumb.
6: Yeah, it's definitely changed a bit in the past few years due to LED lighting.
2: Yeah, current events.
1: Oh, God.
6: One of the good habits we've run into is I like to personally separate the receptacles and lighting circuits.
2: I love that. Yeah.
6: And for a couple of reasons, one of them is that you mentioned, like you mentioned, if you have a lamp plugged in and a lighting circuit tripped or the other way around, you still have lights of some kind in the room. The other thing is with everything going to LED, some of the bulbs are very sensitive. So Zach, I don't know if you've ever noticed, if you plug something in, that light sometimes gives you a little flicker.
2: Yeah, especially something with a compressor on it.
6: Yeah, if it's on the same circuit. I've even found if you've had a room that had the receptacles, like a bedroom where the receptacles and lights are all on the same breaker, which I have in my house, which I'd love to change. When you plug in a phone charger sometimes, it's just enough to make that LED bulb flicker if it's slightly dimmed.
5: Okay, that's a good point.
6: Yeah, it's just kind of an aggravation.
5: When the compressor hits, I'm having a disco room.
6: Yeah.
2: And I think the other thing to think about is too, like, if you're – a lot of my clients are – experiencing power outages and are asking us to install generators, and then we're having the conversation about what are you putting on this generator?
5: How much do you
2: and
5: need on
2: typically
5: it?
2: Typically, lighting is more important than the receptacles in a power outage for not appliances, but I think it's nice to have a lot of the lighting on a breaker that you can energize.
6: No, that's a great point. That's, you know, being able to break a couple of those things out to energize most of the lights in a home during an outage is a perfect example of why you'd want to separate those as well. And honestly, how much of our help do you need? If you already know that
5: breakers with no current,
6: if you already know that a 60 watt bulb is half an amp, I mean, you can do the calculation. You know what you can put on that circuit.
5: Yeah.
2: I mean, I'm no electrician, but I'm surprised every single job we do, we seem like we're adding a sub panel these days.
6: Every time, just because of the amount, not so much the load, but you're just separating everything, giving isolation. Yeah.
5: Right. Yeah. That's what I was. And that was my question is, you know, is it worth really running that much Romex to that many places?
2: Well, I thought you were running it knob and tube. You got to do it historically accurate.
5: Well,
6: don't give him bad ideas.
5: Here, touch this.
2: It's hard to buy those knobs these days. They're getting expensive with the tariffs.
5: I used to work with an electrician. His way of checking the circuits was to put his finger on a light. And he'd turn the light on and he'd feel it buzz across his fingertip.
6: Ah, yeah, that's old school. That's how we all did
5: it.
6: Yeah, don't do that. Please don't do that. Let me just clarify that. Doing the receptacles, if you break them out room by room based on the size of the room, depending if they're too, you know, how large they are.
5: Yeah.
6: When you get to a certain count, that makes sense. But the lights, you know, you can combine more of the lighting circuit together nowadays. You know, depending on the size of the house, you can have just a couple of lighting circuits per floor, depending on how large the floor is. Sometimes they can all be on one circuit and save you some of that.
2: Heath, I'm curious, when you're looking at receptacles, is there sort of, when you don't know what you're going to be plugging into a bedroom, for example, or a living room, is there sort of an average draw that you can calculate to sort of extrapolate how many of these you can put on a 20 amp circuit?
6: Way to put me on the spot, Zach. Thanks. There actually is spelled out in the code book, and there is a number of receptacles that you use. I think the guideline that's always stuck in my head, and whether it's a bad habit or not, is roughly 10. You know, especially in today's world, if you're not using anything for space heating, like you're plugging an electric heater, and if you're not doing a window air conditioner, if you're just doing general receptacles, 10 is kind of my limit. I try to keep it under that. But something like that. So a typical bedroom, if we have 7 or 8 receptacles, that will be my circuit. And then I'll share the lights with other bedrooms to kind of break things up.
2: Got it. That's a nice rule.
6: Yeah.
5: Okay.
6: Does that help a little bit?
5: Yeah. It's because today a lot of the stuff's USBs. I've started putting in the outlets.
6: Not exactly period USBs. Accurate for the house, but you know.
2: Yeah. like the old Tudors.
5: Yeah, the first floor I'm keeping pretty traditional. The rest of the place has got to be comfy.
6: No, makes sense.
5: Okay, well, that gives me a decent idea then. Thank you very much.
6: You're welcome.
2: Take care.
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3: 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I'm Jen Largis. Coming up, how one fruit tree can become an entire orchard. But first, we travel to Sag Harbor, New York, where Pulitzer Prize-winning author Colson Whitehead opens the door to a modest family cottage with an extraordinary history, one that spans generations of Black history, resilience, and belonging.
4: I'm Colson Whitehead, a writer, and this is my old house. Every summer, we have this 2.5-month block where we're out in Sag Harbor, Long Island. It was an old whaling town. Mentioned in Moby Dick, there were Black sailors, Black whalemen. In the 1930s, there's a new emergent Black professional class of doctors and lawyers who had some money and wanted a place to go in the summer. And bit by bit, middle-class Black folks would come and make this community. It's this moment of great excitement. I've been in the city for 9 months during the school year. You finally pull up and you see the tiny cottage that my grandfather built in the 1940s. It's a very small Cape Cod house, white paint on cinder block. When my grandfather built it, supplies were tight because of the war. It's not insulated, you can't be out there in the winter. You open the door and of course, there are the cobwebs. Critters have been around. Usually there's this musty smell, and no one's been there for 9 months. And you have to pick up all the dead bugs and open the windows and air it out. There's a screen porch, and you have to bring out all the patio furniture, drag it outside across the concrete with this horrible scraping noise. There's a very modest living room kitchen, a small bedroom in the corner. When they first built it, it was just one big open space, or like an open attic. And then eventually they made 2 bedrooms and put a bathroom up there. The inside walls are very thin. I always try to make it clear when we have guests that it's a no-sex house, because everyone can hear everything. The water heater did not allow for a shower more than 2 minutes. And we definitely had the avocado green General Electric refrigerator and oven range. You know, we forgive the minor inconveniences of the places we love. The few things that were on the wall were there for decades. A horseshoe crab, that was on a nail ever since I was a little kid. I think it's still there now. Pictures of my mother and her sisters when they were little on the Azure Rest beach, which is the same beach that I played on 30 years later and then my kids now hang out on. So the camera point of view from the 40s and then the 70s and now still preserves the same arc of beach and trees. One of my most vivid memories of growing up there is the late afternoon nap. Hopefully no one else is in the house. And then the lights filtering through the oak leaves. It's usually very quiet in the afternoon. There's not a lot of traffic and it's very meditative. There is something about being alone in the house in the late afternoon. You feel it's yours, no one else is there. You have this communion until the light changes and someone else comes home. In the late 70s, Our older sisters were in control, you know, all the food and made sure everything was running right. By the time we got to high school, free-range parenting had kicked in. So my brother and I, nerdy high school kids, were out there Monday through Friday, and we weren't bad kids, so we weren't getting into trouble, but definitely we were under-supervised. And when our parents would come out Friday afternoon, we'd clean up the mess and wait for them to leave Sunday evening. We were all sort of under-supervised and trying to figure out who we were. We're Black Americans in a country that can sometimes be very dangerous and oppressive. And it's also a place of liberation where we're finding ourselves. And it's both those things at once. The last 2 weeks of August, we're leading up to the big Labor Day finale, a block party in Sag Harbor Hills. And people are dragging their folding chairs out to the street. They're setting up the barbecues. There'll be music. Sometimes a small troupe of dancers from Alvin Ailey would come and do a performance. And for us kids, the big thing were foot races down the length of a block. The 7-year-olds, the 9-year-olds, the 10-year-olds, every micro age group had their own little race. All the parents are lined up on the sides of the street, eating hot dogs and hamburgers and waving American flags. And then the races begin. Later on, there's a DJ. So that's like the Sunday of Labor Day. And you know that Monday, you're packing up the house and getting ready to come back to the city. W.E.B. Du Bois writes about Black double consciousness. You're American, but also Black American, these two selves in one body. And when I was writing Sag Harbor, I found that he went out there one weekend. Someone brought him out as a guest. And definitely he was describing this bifurcated experience that a lot of us shared out there. Part of writing about that time is preserving it. I wanted to preserve the culture of the town. And I wanted to preserve that really special time of adolescence, really write about the universality of summer

0: That was Colson Whitehead. His new novel, Cool Machine, is out now from Doubleday Books. Do you ever wonder about the stuff in your house and where it actually came from? Marketplace's David Brancaccio has been digging, and what he's found is stranger than you'd think.
1: Look around your home. It's a museum, and nobody curated it. Every object in here is the end of a long, strange story. Centuries of invention piled into the ordinary place where you live. This is The Secret History of Your Home. I'm David Brancaccio, and today, a horror story. Something in your home has a terrible past. It's in your kitchen, and it has a body count. It's the 1920s. The refrigerator is a brand new miracle appliance. No more icebox, no more half-melted block wrapped in newspaper, no more milk going sour by Thursday. Families line up to buy one, and inside every gleaming white door, coiled in the dark, the miracle has a secret. The gas that makes the cold is poison. Methyl chloride, sulfur dioxide, ammonia, sealed in thin metal vanes, humming away until a seal fails. In the night, no smell you'd notice in your sleep. And in the 1920s, the newspapers start carrying the stories. Families going to bed with a new refrigerator in the kitchen and not waking up. The monster was never under the bed. It was downstairs next to the sink, keeping the milk cold. Berlin, 1926. A newspaper story about an entire family killed in their apartment by a leaking refrigerator reaches one particular reader, a patent office clerk named Albert Einstein. Yes, that guy. He's so disturbed that he teams up with a brilliant young physicist named Leo Szilard, and the two of them design a refrigerator with no moving parts to fail. No cranking compressor, no seals to give way in the night. They patented in 1930. The man who rewrote Space and Time took a break to make sure your leftovers couldn't kill you. Because that same year, industry finds a different fix. A chemist named Thomas Midgley Jr. cooks up a brand new gas, non-toxic, non-flammable, so safe, he inhales it on stage and blows out a candle with it to prove the point. They call it Freon. The killer in the kitchen is finally caged. The fridge is safe. The story's over. But the story is never over. Because Freon didn't die when it leaked, it rose. For 50 years, every wisp of it drifted up and up, 20 miles up, and it began to eat the ozone layer. In 1974, two chemists, Molina and Roland, did the math and told the world the safe gas was quietly unstitching the sky. The monster hadn't been destroyed, it had just gotten bigger. Oh, and Midgley, he'll go down as one of history's most destructive inventors. Besides Freon, he also invented leaded gasoline. And he dies gruesomely in 1944. After contracting polio, Midgley built one last machine, a rig of ropes and pulleys to lift himself into his wheelchair. And his own invention strangles him. The man who built the monster was taken by a machine of his own making. And Freon, to combat the Earth's poisoning, nearly every nation on Earth signed a treaty to hunt it down, the Montreal Protocol, the most successful environmental agreement in history. And Freon is outlawed and phased out. Your refrigerator is now safe. After the poison, after Freon, the gas in there right now, it's called isobutane. It's like lighter fluid. A whisper of it is in there, sealed tight, and it's one of the safest refrigerants we've ever found. Hopefully. And that's the secret history of your home. I'm David Brancaccio. Back to you, Jen.
0: Thanks, David. Curious about what's in your home? Call us at 877-864-7460 and tell us what you want to know. Think you need a big backyard to grow fruit? Think again. With one simple gardening technique, you can actually grow multiple kinds of fruit on one single tree, even in a container. Josh Davis from Uncle Josh's Gardens tells you how. Okay, so Josh, how many fruit trees do you have?
2: In the ground, I have over 200 fruit trees.
0: Oh my gosh.
2: And in containers, I probably have another 150 fruit trees.
0: So our listeners know I am notoriously a black thumb person. How does tree grafting work?
2: Tree grafting is a bit of a science where you're putting what's called a rootstock onto scion wood. Now, I don't want to confuse everybody with the terms. Think of it as the bottom part of the tree attached to the top part of the tree. And the top part can be different than the bottom part.
0: We're allowed to mismatch here.
2: Yeah. And that's really the power of it, because the top part is producing a fruit that you want to eat, whereas the bottom rootstock portion is growing in a way that helps the tree be healthier.
0: What is the process of grafting? What does it look like?
2: What's most common is you've got a rootstock. So I've got a little piece of citrus rootstock here that I grabbed. And basically the rootstock is cut off. So the top of the plant is cut off. Then you're going to grab a limb from the plant that you want to grow, like this lime. And then you're going to slide the two of them together in what's called a graft union. So you're going to create a slit that's a V shape at the top of that branch. And then you're going to grab your scion wood or your fruiting wood. You're going to create a V at the bottom, but this one is like an inverted V, if you think about it in those terms. And so they're going to slide together so that one aligns with the other. And you want to make sure that these are optimally about the same thickness branch for this type to work. And that's going to create that fused connection. You also have to wrap it with a tape or parafilm so that it holds over time in the wind or the weather and the sun as well.
0: Okay, so if I'm a total beginner, is there like an easy entryway grafting combination here?
2: Apples to apples, pears to pears, any type of citrus does well on any type of citrus. So just think of it as a family of fruit usually will accept the grafting.
0: Can you do this in a small space then, if you don't have a ton of space, if you live in a condo or an apartment?
2: It works really well for small spaces if you're doing container growing. And that's what my Frankenstein tree is, where I've got 10 in one, 10 citrus on one rootstock is in a container, and it's only 3 feet tall. And as long as you keep up with root pruning and fertilizing and making sure you're watering, you can grow any fruit tree in a container.
0: Now, you mentioned root pruning. Can you explain that to me? I don't know that I've ever heard of that.
2: As a tree ages and it's growing in a container, it eventually runs out of space because those roots fill up the entire container, no matter how much fertilizer you put on it. So about every 2 to 3 years, you need to go remove 1/3 of the roots of the tree and put it back into the same pot with fresh soil.
0: That's interesting. And do you put the soil at the top or the bottom?
2: At the bottom. So you want to leave the top at the same level, but you're going to remove that bottom third and sometimes a little bit around the sides as well.
0: Is there a right time of year to do that, or just when you're available?
2: Probably late winter, early spring. That's when a lot of stuff happens. In fact, that's really important part of grafting is the seasonality and when you do the grafting.
0: Okay. And what is your rule of thumb on grafting then? You're saying late spring?
2: Late winter, early spring.
0: Okay. How do you know if you've done it successfully? Will the branch immediately look like it's thriving, or is there a period where you're wondering if it's going to go either way?
2: Success requires patience, first of all. Mm-hmm. So it might sprout and then it might die. But it might sprout and it might take off. Usually 2 to 3 weeks after the grafting is done, you'll start to see new growth. And if it's a compatible graft, that growth will continue over time. If it's an incompatible graft, it might weaken and die a few months later. So it does take some time to see, is it going to take?
0: Okay. And if for whatever reason it doesn't take, can you cut back a little lower and try again?
2: Absolutely.
0: So how long after you graft will you see growth or maybe even fruit?
2: Once you graft and it's successful, it's only going to be 2 to 3 weeks before you start to see new growth, which is really exciting. And you might even see little fruits happening on the first year, but you sort of want to knock them off and give it a year or two before it starts to set fruit. Otherwise, it could break at that joint. But really, 2 years, you could start to get fruit on that grafted branch.
0: Got to be patient.
2: That's the key to all fruit growing.
0: I would love to come for breakfast at your home. I'm guessing that the fruit is incredible.
2: We did pick 500 plums yesterday that I gave to my community garden. That was really fun.
0: Amazing. Well, Josh, this is incredible information. We thank you so much for your time.
2: Yeah, this has been great. I love being on here. I could talk about this all day, every day for hours.
0: For more tree grafting tips and tricks, follow Josh on social at Uncle Josh Gardens. And now it's time for one last thing, my favorite tool.
3: Hi, Jen. It's me, Mark McCullough, the show's mason. My favorite tool is a post-hole digger. A post-hole digger is about 5 feet long. It's two handles attached to two scoops at the bottom. And as you pull the handles apart, the scoops operate and can extract as much as a half gallon of dirt at a time. I use that obviously to install fence post, but it is versatile enough for me to use while I'm planting my tomato plants.
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5: From NPR News in Washington, D.C., this is Weekend Edition. I'm Scott Simon. This hour, the latest as airstrikes in Iran pause and worries rise. Then Ron Elving on the Week in Politics as the administration asks for more money for a war it says is won. Will Ukraine's attacks on a Russian retailer bring the war home to Russians? And later, Mary Steenburgen on her latest film, Pickleball Courts, Build Them and They'll Come.
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5: 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But first, our newscast. 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
7: Live from NPR News in Washington, I'm Linda Kenyon. Democrats in Maine are expected to choose who will challenge Republican Senator Susan Collins in the midterms this fall. The frontrunner is a professional logger and former Maine Senate president with a populist message. Kevin Miller with Maine Public Radio has the story.
8: Troy Jackson campaigned several times with Maine's former Democratic nominee. Now that Graham Plattner is out, Jackson says he's the best person to rally the Democrats and independents.
9: We're not from the left. We're not from the right. We're from the bottom and we're rising. And I know what happens when working people decide that they've had enough.
8: Jackson served 6 years as Maine's Senate president. With his track record on workers' rights and pledge to support single-payer health care, he appears to have the support of the majority of delegates who will select a new nominee. His only opponent is Sandra Pelletier, a political newcomer and biopharmaceutical executive. For NPR News, I'm Kevin Miller.
7: President Trump has announced a new round of global tariffs. As Catherine Osborne reports, the new levies are getting sharp blowback from around the world.
10: The Trump administration put new tariffs of 10 to 12.5% on more than 80 countries, saying they didn't do enough to fight forced labor. Brazil rejects that claim. It says it's ratified more treaties on the issue than the United States at the International Labor Organization. Trump has often tussled with Brazil's left-wing government. But other South American countries with more pro-Trump presidents also got the higher 12.5% tariff level. They include Chile, where one official says the U.S. accusations do not match the facts. For NPR News, I'm Catherine Osborne in Rio de Janeiro.
7: India's education minister has tendered his resignation, meeting a key demand of student-led protesters who have been demonstrating across the country. Those protests pose the most serious challenge in years to the rule of Prime Minister Narendra Modi, as NPR's Dia Hadid reports.
11: Minister Dharmendra Pradhan's resignation was met with joy among protesters. But protest leaders said students had two more demands: action against police who attacked thousands of protesters trying to march onto Parliament on Monday, and compensation to the families of students who died by suicide after learning they would have to retake a medical entry exam after the Education Ministry cancelled the results of the initial test in May, saying some questions were leaked. That leak was a trigger for these protests. With the minister's resignation, it's unclear if protest leaders will be able to maintain momentum against the government or whether this emboldens students to make more demands of the government, which tried to ignore them for weeks. Dee Hadid, NPR News.
7: AAA finds the average gas prices are up to $4.11 a gallon for regular. That's up 12 cents a gallon from a week ago. 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
12: This is Weekend Edition on Maine Public Radio. I'm Jess Mittler. Good morning. Maine and nearly two dozen other states are suing the Trump administration over new requirements that could force them to change their election systems and cooperate with federal immigration enforcement in exchange for receiving federal emergency funds. The lawsuit filed in federal court in Rhode Island challenges the conditions that FEMA and the Department of Homeland Security are placing on state counterterrorism funds. The agencies want states to change their election systems and adopt paper ballot systems and provide lists of registered voters to the federal government. The attorneys general argue that the conditions violate the Constitution's spending clause. Federal courts have blocked similar election requirements multiple times this year. A FEMA spokesperson said in a statement that the new requirements preserve election integrity. And a Mid-Coast man originally from Venezuela says he witnessed both devastation and resilience in his native country while assisting with earthquake recovery efforts there earlier this month. Danny Lobo Leon, a teacher who works in Brooks, says several distant relatives were killed in the twin earthquakes that struck in late June and that many of the hardest hit regions are still dangerous.
13: The rain is the worst because there are buildings that still haven't fallen that are leaning. And every time it rains and there's wind, there's a chance for one of these buildings to just collapse.
12: Lobo Leon says he was able to raise and distribute thousands of dollars of food and medical aid to people in his community there, hoping to help people who weren't being reached by international relief groups. For Maine Public Radio, I'm Jess Miller.
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12: And in Maine weather today, sunshine, highs 75 to 84 degrees. Tonight, mostly clear, lows 51 to 59. Tomorrow, mostly sunny, highs 74 to 82. Sunday night, mainly clear, lows 51 to 60. Monday, partly sunny skies, highs 75 to 84 degrees. Right now, sunny and 64 in Portland, Augusta, sunny and 65, Houlton, sunny and 65.

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1: 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Also, we'll learn about new apps designed not for finding romantic love, but rather for meeting new friends. 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
1: 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Next on Weekend Edition, we'll hear about growing concerns that the war in Iran is depleting stockpiles of key U.S. munitions. We'll also hear about a bridge being opened between Detroit and Windsor, Ontario, amid the tensions of tariffs and wildfires. Those stories and more coming up after the headlines. This is Maine Public Radio.
2: I'm Linda Kenyon with these headlines. Democrats in Maine are holding their state party convention today. They'll be choosing a candidate to face longtime Republican Senator Susan Collins. Former Senate President Troy Jackson is expected to be the pick. He would replace Graham Platner, who dropped out of the race amid rape allegations, which he denies. Tensions continue to flare between the U.S. and Iran. The U.S. military says it has fired on a merchant vessel attempting to breach its blockade of Iranian ports. Iran targeted American strongholds around the Persian Gulf. And President Trump returned to the stage of the rescheduled White House Correspondents Association dinner last night, the appearance 3 months after a gunman upended the original dinner. I'm Linda Kenyon, NPR News.

0: This has been a test of the emergency alert system. In the event of a real emergency, you would have received important information and further instructions. Maine Public's emergency alert system covers the state of Maine.
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2: I'm Linda Kenyon with these headlines. Maine Democrats are meeting at their state party convention today, choosing a U.S. Senate candidate to replace Graham Plattner. Former state Senate President Troy Jackson is expected to be the nominee. A Democratic win in Maine could upend the balance of power in the U.S. Senate. The U.S. war against Iran shows no signs of easing. The U.S. military says it fired on a merchant vessel attempting to breach its blockade of Iranian ports. Iran, meanwhile, targeted American strongholds around the Persian Gulf. Evacuations are underway in the French suburbs of Bordeaux amid a massive wildfire. Forest fires have forced the evacuation of about 200,000 people in southwestern France and Spain. I'm Linda Kenyon, NPR News.

0: 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From NPR and WBEZ Chicago, this is Wait, Wait, Don't Tell Me, the NPR News Quiz. I'm Alzo Slade. We're playing this week with Josh Gondelman, Hari Kondabolu, and Faith Saley. And here again is your host at the Studebaker Theater in Chicago, Illinois, Peter Sagal.
1: Thank you, Alzo. In just a minute, we check each other for limer ticks to prevent Rhymes disease.
2: We lost him.
1: I'm sorry, you knew what you were in for when you bought a ticket. No whining now. Anyway, it's our listener limerick challenge coming up. If you'd like to play, give us a call at 1-888-WAIT-WAIT. That's 1-888-924-8924. Right now, panel, time for more questions for you from the week's news. Faith, this week we learned about a new trend in weddings. Couples are letting guests get more involved in the big day by doing what?
3: Oh, is this betting?
1: Yes, betting on the weddings.
3: Yes.
1: The New York Times reports that many couples are making prop bets. Part of their weddings, guests can bet on things like the length of the first kiss, who will cry while making a toast, what the first dance will be, but they are not allowed to make the obvious bet, how long will this marriage last?
3: That's right.
1: This totally changes, like, the role of the best man. He's going to be leaning in during the first kiss, like, we're at 2.8 seconds. Just hold on.
4: Yeah, I wouldn't... I think if that had been around when I got married, I wouldn't have even needed a registry. I would have just taken a cut off the insider trading. Yeah, exactly. I'd been like, what song do you think is going to be the first dance? Hey, for a price, it could be.
1: The couples who do this say it's a great way to keep the guests involved throughout, and also it's the only way I could get my dad to come.
2: God, can you gamble on everything now? Isn't that what kalshi is? Is kalshi a thing? That's a thing, right?
1: Yeah.
2: Okay. Like, yeah. You can basically bet on anything.
1: Hey, he brought up kalshi. I went $5 also.
4: I owe you $5 because I thought he was going to say polymarket.
1: Faith, we know sleep is very important, of course. So if you want absolutely the best night's sleep for just $57,000, you can get the world's greatest what?
3: Mattress?
1: No, not a mattress. Come on.
3: That sounds like it's bigger, more.
1: No, it's actually smaller than a mattress.
3: Oh.
1: Smaller than a mattress.
3: A pillow?
1: Yes. Pillow for just $57,000.
3: What?
1: The TaylorMade Pillow Company offers a custom-made pillow with, quote, cooling Tercel cover and, quote, high-tech tailoring and a, quote, 24-karat real gold cover. Which makes perfect sense to me. Whenever I see a gold bar, I say, wow, that looks so soft.
3: What is Tercel?
1: Tercel, I have no idea, but it is expensive.
3: Yes, it is.
0: That was my first car.
3: Makes me sleepy.
4: Yeah, for $57,000, they better run over my head with a Toyota Tercel.
1: But remember, the rule of thumb is you don't spend more than a third of your annual income on the car.
4: Yeah, that'd be tough for me to be like, you know, I can't do this destination wedding. My net worth is tied up in pillow.
1: Hari, the BBC is renowned for their nature documentaries. They recently came up with an amazing way to get a camera really close to a wild animal without scaring it away. They just hide the remote-controlled camera where?
2: Inside them.
1: The animal?
2: Inside the animal, like...
1: All right, I have a number of questions.
4: Good answer.
3: Survey says.
1: I'm just imagining the footage on the documentary, and David Attenborough saying, well, it's very dark in here. Very, very dark indeed. No, okay. That's not it.
2: Well, can I get a hint?
1: You can. It looks great. They have the look down. I don't know if they've gotten the smell down.
2: Poop.
1: Yes, poop.
2: What? No way. What?
1: The camera inside an artificial pile of dung.
2: Oh, God, a poor PA has to do that.
4: That would work so well for house keys.
1: It's true, too, yeah.
3: You're right. No, yeah. If it's artificial.
1: That's
3: no,
1: right.
3: Yeah.
1: It's called, of course, the dung cam. It's basically a giant fake poop, like you find in a joke shop, right? Except it's got an HD camera inside, and it can move. It's motorized.
4: The only thing scarier than a tick chasing after you.
1: Exactly.
3: It's like a scat attack.
1: Well, that's the thing. I mean, it says something weird about, the animal's, level of intelligence. Like, you know, the animals are like, what's that? Oh, just a giant pile of dung rolling straight towards me. No biggie.
4: These beetles are getting strong.
3: It's a bowel movement.
1: Exactly. Coming up, it's lightning fill in the blank, but first it's the game where you have to listen for the rhyme. If you'd like to play on air, call or leave a message at 1-888-WAIT-WAIT. That's 1-888-924-8924. You can see us most weeks right here at the Studebaker Theater in downtown Chicago. You can also catch us on the road. We'll be in Huber Heights, Ohio, just outside of Dayton, on September 3rd. If you want a little extra, side piece, entertainment-wise, our comedy grab bag stand-up show is back. It's Wednesday, September 9th at the Den Theater here in Chicago, hosted by none other than Alzo Slade, with comedy from our panelists, special guests, and even, me. For tickets and information to all our live events, go to nprpresents.org. Hi, everyone. Wait, don't tell me.
5: Hi, this is Ashley calling in from Alexandria, Virginia.
1: Alexandria, Virginia, in the greater Washington area. What do you do there?
5: I'm an educator, and I lead teacher professional development.
1: Really? I gotta ask, you're an educator, a teacher. Do you watch Abbott Elementary?
5: Oh, absolutely, love it.
1: Is it a realistic depiction of what life is like as a teacher?
5: Say so. Yeah.
1: Okay, yeah. Well, Ashley, welcome to the show. Alzo Slade is going to read you three news-related limericks with the last word or phrase missing from each. If you can fill in that last word or phrase correctly in two of the limericks, you will be a winner. Ready to go?
5: Absolutely.
1: Here is your first limerick.
0: Big gourds with cold juices are swelling. So its heat relief markets are selling. Though a sweet, juicy slice would really taste nice, I cool down by just hugging a...
5: melon or a watermelon?
1: A melon, yes, absolutely. This week's hot online trend, showing up in your feeds, pictures of overheated babies in China cooling down by hugging giant melons. Winter melons. They're a kind of gourd native to Southeast Asia that is apparently great for absorbing body heat. And by happy coincidence, they tend to grow to be one baby long.
4: This has a real, I don't know what the global economy is doing, but this is a depression era.
1: Oh, I remember when I was a boy and we had no money, we didn't have any of this air conditioning. Yeah. We had to hug melons and we liked it.
4: You leave a melon at the bottom of the river till summer begins. You dig it up, you hug it.
1: All right, here is your next limerick.
0: While we still hear some high, whiny tones, we're creating mosquito-free zones. The small bugs discover, we track, chase, and hover. We hunt them with really small...
5: ooh, phones? What? Like telephone?
1: No. They hover, we heard that word.
0: We track, chase, and hover.
1: Yeah.
0: We hunt them with really small...
5: really small?
1: How about if I just give it to you? It's drones.
5: Oh, drones. Got it.
1: A French startup is now taking pre-orders for the micro drone. They're tiny autonomous flying machines which use sonar to detect mosquitoes, chase them down, and then kill them by chopping them up with their propellers. And even if it doesn't work, it's going to be way more exciting to watch than a citronella candle. Now, it's not ready for market. They're putting out a proof of concept video. It has one of their drones successfully killing a moth in midair. And really, what's a moth but a bigger, slower mosquito that was just minding its own business and never heard anything?
4: Yeah, if you really want to get into butterfly murder, it sounds like the technology is there. I don't hate mosquitoes that much that this technology should exist.
1: Really?
4: Yeah.
0: You don't
3: They're
0: hate
3: the most
0: mosquitoes?
3: Deadly I do, animal.
4: I do hate mosquitoes.
1: Right.
4: More than hippopotamuses?
3: Yes.
1: Wow.
3: They kill more people than any other animal.
4: I'll tell you what, it's not a fair fight if we involve drones. We can't be bringing the military-industrial complex when we had fly swatters already.
1: All right, here is your last limerick.
0: This picnic guest rarely enchants. A dessert they could hardly enhance. This chef adds a bunch for a tiny black crunch. Now he's jailed because we shouldn't eat...
5: Ants?
1: That's right. A Michelin-starred restaurant in South Korea is facing heavy fines after garnishing a sorbet with black ants. Intentionally. This is how you remember Michelin is a tire company. If you want to try ant sorbet without having to travel to South Korea, just drop your ice cream cone on the sidewalk and wait.
4: Then that's just a honeypot because you bring in those drones. And those ants are cooked.
1: Alzo, how did Ashley do in our quiz?
0: She did good. She got 2 out of 3. That's a win for me.
1: Congratulations, Ashley. Well done. Thank you so much for playing.
5: Thanks for having me.
1: Take care. Now on to our final game, Lightning Fill in the Blank. Each of our players will have 60 seconds in which to answer as many fill in the blank questions as they can. Each correct answer now worth 2 points. Alzo, can you please give us the scores?
0: Of course. Hari has 3. Faith and Josh are tied up with 2.
1: Okay.
2: How is that possible?
1: So that means Faith and Josh are tied for second. I'm going to arbitrarily choose Josh to go first. Here we go. The clock will start when I begin your first question. Fill in the blank. On Wednesday, Donald Trump signed a nuclear power deal with blank.
4: Saudi Arabia?
1: Right. Despite an initial test that was a false positive, the FDA says the cyclospora outbreak is still tied to blank from Taylor Farms.
4: Lettuce?
1: Right. This week, 2 experimental chatbot models owned by blank hacked into another company without any human prompting.
4: OpenAI?
1: Right. On Sunday, Manosphere influencer blank and his brother were arrested in Miami.
4: Andrew Tate?
1: Right. This week, a man who was caught on video getting tossed 8 feet in the air by a bison at Yellowstone said that getting thrown didn't hurt, but blank did.
4: Landing?
1: Yes.
4: Good bit.
1: For the second time this year, the average price of blank rose above $4 a gallon.
4: Gas.
1: Right. On Tuesday, astronomers in the UK discovered that blank once had underground rivers of magma.
4: Venus?
1: No, Mars. Huh? This week, a court in Alabama said that a woman who was out on bail for attempting to poison her husband may have violated the terms of her release when she blanked.
4: Poisoned him again?
1: Yes, or tried to.
2: Wow.
1: In 2025, Sarah Baker was arrested for attempting to poison her husband, but made bail under 2 conditions. 1, that she not make contact with her husband, and 2, that she definitely not try to poison him again. Whoops.
4: If you have to say it.
1: Yeah. Also, I think Josh did really well.
0: I think he studied this week. He got 7 right for 14 more points, total of 16.
1: All right.
0: And the lead.
1: Wow. Okay, that means that Faith is up next. Here we go, fill in the blank. On Tuesday, France became the latest country to ban blank for kids under 15.
3: Social media.
1: Right, on Monday, Donald Trump announced plans to impose a 50% blank on imports from Canada.
3: Tariff.
1: Right, this week, Tropical Storm Bertha made landfall in the U.S., prompting blank warnings across the East Coast.
3: Flood.
1: Right, after confirming 4 new cases, health officials in Delaware declared a blank outbreak.
3: Measles?
1: Right. This week, a man in Denver was arrested for breaking a window on a train and blanking.
3: Mooning people.
1: No. Well, I'm going to give it to you. He surfed naked on top of the train. Mm-hmm. Mm-hmm. According to a new study, 156 is the maximum human blank.
3: Oh, IQ.
1: No. Age.
3: Oh.
1: Despite the success of Toy Story 5, blank announced it was laying off dozens of animators.
3: Pixar.
1: Right. Doctors were surprised this week when a woman brought in with heart attack symptoms was diagnosed with blank.
3: Labor. She was in labor.
1: No, she was diagnosed with being too happy. After examining the woman, doctors say she has a rare condition called happy heart syndrome, where your body gets flooded with the natural chemicals associated with extreme emotion. The cause was her daughter's wedding 3 days earlier.
3: Oh. Oh.
1: It's a sweet story, but I'm terrified what's going to happen to her when she finally discovers the true meaning of Christmas. Also, how did Faith do on our quiz?
0: Ooh, she fell just a little short of Josh. She got 6 right for 12 more points, total of 14. Josh is still in the lead.
1: And how many, then, does Hari need to win?
0: Well, I'm the judge. Hari, how much money you got? I'll tell you. Hari needs 7 to win.
1: All right, here we go, Hari. This is for the game on Sunday. Spain defeated Argentina to win the 2026 blank.
2: World Cup.
1: Right, on Tuesday, Pete Hegseth testified that the war with blank had cost the U.S. $37 billion.
2: Iran.
1: Right, on Thursday, the EU announced a $1 billion fine against search giant blank.
2: Google.
1: Right, this week, Andy Burnham was sworn in as the new prime minister of blank.
2: The UK.
1: Right. Just a few summers after orca whales were spotted wearing salmon as hats, scientists have now observed whales playing a new game, blank.
2: Salmon volleyball.
1: No. Ramming into fish so hard that they explode. Don't knock it till you tried it. On Monday, the American Heart Association recommended limiting blank consumption to 5 cups a day.
2: Coffee.
1: Right. In an incredibly rare feat, a woman in Australia gave birth to identical blanks.
2: Twins.
1: No, come on, that's not rare. Quadruplets.
2: Oh.
1: This week, a family from Utah on vacation in California were shocked when they noticed the picture on the wall of their Airbnb was a picture of blank.
2: Them.
1: Exactly right. According to one of the family members, quote, "We're looking at this picture, and my dad is like, that looks like me." They didn't believe him until they spotted more members of their family in the water on this beach picture around him. Apparently, the artwork came from a San Diego photographer who, quote, takes aerial beach photos and enlarges them as artwork for vacation rentals, unquote. And that's fine. But the weird thing was, it was a picture from next summer. Alzo, how did Hari do? Did he do well enough to win?
0: Oh, man, so close, Hari. So close. You got 6 right for 12 more points, total of 15. Josh wins with 16.
1: Coming up, our panelists predict after the Odyssey what'll be the next ancient text to be turned into a blockbuster movie. 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Thanks to the staff and crew at the Studebaker Theater, BJ Liederman composed our theme. Our program is produced by Jennifer Mills, Miles Dornbos, and Lillian King. Special thanks this week to Blythe Robertson, Janie Hoffman, and Dom Banyas. Our Trojan horse is full of Peter Gwynn's. Emma Choi is our vibe curator. Technical directions from Lorna White. Our CFO is Colin Miller. Our production manager is Robert Newhouse. Our senior producer is Ian Shillock. And the executive producer of Wait, Wait, Don't Tell Me is Mike Danforth. Now, panel, what will be the next ancient text made into a movie? Hari Kondabolu.
2: Oedipus Rex, with RuPaul playing Oedipus and the mother.
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0: And if any of that happens, panel, we'll ask you about it on Wait, Wait, Don't Tell Me.
1: Thank you, Alzo Slade. Thanks also to Faith Saley, Josh Gondelman, and Hari Kondabolu. Thanks to our fabulous audience at the Studebaker Theater in Chicago. Thanks to all of you for listening. Wherever you are, I'm Peter Sagal. We'll see you next week from Sonoma, California. 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
11: Live from NPR News in Washington, I'm Nora Rahm. Democrats in Maine are meeting today to choose who will challenge Republican Senator Susan Collins in the midterms this fall. The frontrunner is a professional logger and former Maine Senate president with a populist message. Kevin Miller with Maine Public Radio has the story.
12: Troy Jackson campaigned several times with Maine's former Democratic nominee. Now that Graham Plattner is out, Jackson says he's the best person to rally the Democrats and independents.
13: We're not from the left. We're not from the right. We're from the bottom, and we're rising. And I know what happens when working people decide that they've had enough.
12: Jackson served 6 years as Maine's Senate president, with his track record on workers' rights and pledged to support single-payer health care. He appears to have the support of the majority of delegates who will select a new nominee. His only opponent is Sandra Pelletier, a political newcomer and biopharmaceutical executive. For NPR News, I'm Kevin Miller.
11: A new court filing shows the Trump administration targeted Democratic-led states when it canceled billions of dollars in clean energy grants last year. NPR's Julia Simon reports the Department of Energy says the grants were terminated only in states that did not vote for President Trump.
14: Some of the canceled clean energy projects were in California, where some former project grantees sued the Trump administration in response. The Department of Energy states in court documents that of the 284 canceled projects, all but one were in states that voted for Democratic presidential candidate Kamala Harris in 2024. 340 projects in states that voted for Trump were not canceled. The DOE stated that terminated grants were, quote, based solely on the political identity of the grant recipient's state, i.e., whether the recipient's location and/or place of performance was in a blue state or a non-blue state. The DOE did not respond to NPR's request for comment. Julia Simon, NPR News.
11: India's education minister resigned today after weeks of student-led protests. The demonstrations have grown into wider protests against the government and a new party called the Cockroach Movement. A demonstration was held yesterday at an Indian consulate in California. Lakshmi Sarah from member station KQED reports.
15: Shame on Indian government!
16: The protests began with chants against Delhi police and the Indian government. After leaks of entrance examinations, the Cockroach Movement grew into a call for government accountability, bringing thousands of people to New Delhi. Ruchika Kumar Sain says proud SF aunt of cockroaches.
17: I can't believe the Chief Justice of India, the kind of people we have, that he's calling youngsters cockroaches. But I love the Gen Z. They owned it, they've gone with it, and they're having such a good time.
16: India's Education Minister Dharmendra Pradhan announced his resignation in a post on X. For NPR, I'm Lakshmi Sera.
11: This is NPR News in Washington. French authorities say more than 140,000 people have been forced from their homes by wildfires in the southwestern part of the country. Tens of thousands more are fleeing wildfires in Spain. Scientists say the region has become more vulnerable due to hotter temperatures caused by climate change. Three heat waves in a row have resulted in drought conditions across the continent. The occupied West Bank is on edge as the Israeli military conducts raids. More than 50 Palestinians have been arrested so far. Four Palestinians and two Israeli citizens were killed in a gunfight yesterday southwest of the Palestinian city of Nablus. NPR's Huna Muslov reports.
18: Hassan Douglas, the governor of Nablus, told NPR that a settler attack in the Palestinian village of Tel led to the killing of four Palestinians. Israel says one settler and one Israeli soldier were killed. The situation is extremely difficult, Douglas says. The Israeli army has imposed a curfew on the area and closed off the area. Israel's prime minister praised the settlers as, quote, heroic, and has claimed, despite video evidence to the contrary, that Israeli settlers were attacked while on a hike. For NPR News, this is Noha Musleh from Ramallah.
11: In women's basketball, the WNBA All-Star Game will be held tonight in Chicago at the United Center, where the Chicago Bulls play. It seats more than 20,000 for basketball. This is the league's 30th season. I'm Noora Rahm, NPR News in Washington.
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23: Wysina Williams still remembers the day she went to go watch a public housing tower near where she lived in North Philadelphia get knocked down.
24: I assumed that it was going to fall over. So I don't know how it, like, you heard dynamite like six times go off. Then it was like, boom, boom, boom, boom, boom, boom, boom.
25: The tower was part of a development called Cambridge Plaza. Wysina and some friends had walked over to see just what happened when you blew up a 14-story building.
24: We was like, oh, it's going to come down on us and all this other stuff. No, actually, it came down, but it came. That's probably so much. That's why they say so much smoke comes up, because it just, like, smashed itself down.
23: That demolition was part of this massive federal program started in the early 1990s called HOPE 6. Congress wanted to do something to deal with all of these incredibly rundown public housing projects around the country. HOPE 6 provided money to demolish hundreds of those projects and, in a lot of cases, to replace them with newer and better buildings.
25: Wysina, she herself lived in public housing. She grew up in a low-rise development nearby called the Richard Allen Homes.
23: What were the Richard Allen Homes like?
24: Depressing. Like, we went to school and came home.
23: Because it wasn't safe to be out on the street.
24: So, let me use you. And you had to come to Richard Allen. You would have rolled past like, I'm not coming in there. Or you was greeted, probably a gun to your car. They probably would have thought you was coming to get drugs. So it was petrifying, really.
23: And how well maintained were the buildings?
24: So we had lead. The paint was chipping. The RV color was brown. The floor was brown. The wall was brown. You know, it just wasn't bright. It wasn't happy.
25: So Wysina was thrilled when she and her mom and her son and her sister were allowed to move into a brand new home in Richard Allen, funded by HOPE 6.
24: It was a relief. It was peace. Our windows open. We have fresh air. We control our heat. I had my own space. I loved it.
23: From 1993 to 2010, 262 different public housing projects around the country were knocked down and replaced with HOPE 6 money. So think like Cabrini Green in Chicago, the Desire housing projects in New Orleans, and, yeah, the Richard Allen homes in Philadelphia. Beat up old projects were knocked down and, in a lot of cases, replaced with public housing that was newer and safer and more connected to the neighborhoods that surrounded them.
25: But there wasn't enough funding to redo all of public housing in the United States. Some folks got to live in newer, better buildings. Others, they were stuck with the older, worse buildings. And in that way, Hope 6 created a kind of nationwide experiment.
23: This experiment, it had the potential to change how we help people in public housing, but also how we help people in all these other kinds of low-income neighborhoods. Our country is really segregated economically. Hope 6 tried to reverse that. It tried to transform neighborhoods with really concentrated poverty into neighborhoods with mixed incomes.
25: And if that approach worked to lift people out of poverty, maybe it could become a model for poor neighborhoods all over the country. But no one really knew whether that Hope 6 experiment actually worked until now.
23: Can you just read the name of your study? The title?
8: Creating High Opportunity Neighborhoods. Evidence from the Hope 6 program.
23: Did you get a lot of evidence?
8: We did.
25: The evidence gatherer here, Harvard economist Raj Chetty.
23: Should people keep listening to this podcast to hear all the evidence?
8: Absolutely, they should. I think the evidence is very compelling.
23: Thank you.
0: Wow, you really sold it. That's like the worst trailer ever. You should do like with like a deeper voice. Remember those like 90s movies where it was that one guy who did all of them? The evidence is compelling.
23: Hello and welcome to Planet Money. I'm Keith Romer.
25: And I'm Greg Rosalsky. And all jokes and bad impressions aside, that evidence, it is actually really compelling. Raj and his team got access to all this data for more than a million families in public housing across 3 decades. And they released their analysis of that data in a new working paper. It's hot off the presses. This is big for us.
23: Today on the show, what they found. One of the clearest answers ever to this absolutely crucial question. Can we help people rise out of poverty by improving the neighborhood where they live?
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23: Regular listeners of Planet Money may recognize the name of our economist, Raj Chetty. He's been on the show before. Greg, you are something of a Raj Chetty super fan.
25: Yeah, I guess, Keith, some people have Tom Brady. I have Raj Chetty.
23: Greg, I'm just going to play the tape of you greeting Raj when he came into the Zoom with us.
0: Well, if it is not the Beyonce of economics.
8: Hey there, Greg. How are you?
0: Good.
25: How are you? So Raj is kind of an icon. He leads this research group at Harvard called Opportunity Insights. They do world-class research on really important problems. You know, they try to figure out what actually works to fight poverty, reduce inequality, and make the American dream like a reality for low-income people.
23: And there is one big factor that shows up again and again and again in their work.
8: We found through a series of prior papers that the neighborhood in which you grow up, the block in which you live, the school you attend really matters for your life outcomes.
23: Probably their most famous research looked at what happens when low-income kids move to more affluent neighborhoods.
8: And we found that if you move at a younger age, especially to an opportunity-rich area, you end up doing dramatically better later in life. If you have more high-income connections as you're growing up, people who are in more successful careers, who have better jobs, et cetera, you yourself are more likely to rise out of poverty.
25: Those younger kids who moved to better-off neighborhoods ended up being more likely to go to college and to earn more as adults.
23: Which, obviously, was a very promising result. But Raj says it was a little hard to use what they learned as a model for generating upward mobility everywhere.
8: I think that, you know, approach of desegregation and moving to opportunity has a lot of value, but it's not scalable. You can't move everyone to a different neighborhood.
25: All right, moving kids works, but it isn't scalable. So what if you flip that idea on its head? What if instead of moving low-income kids to better-off neighborhoods, you can move better-off neighborhoods to those kids? You know, maybe there's a way to transform poor neighborhoods themselves into places that help kids escape poverty.
8: And that's a question that led to this study where we essentially analyzed the largest effort ever in the U.S. to revitalize high-poverty neighborhoods, which is the HOPE6 Neighborhood Revitalization Program.
23: HOPE6, that program we were talking about with Wesina before. The idea behind the policy was not to just replace rundown old housing projects with newer housing projects. It was to change the way public housing interacted with the cities that surrounded them, specifically to desegregate neighborhoods economically.
25: Yeah, the old housing projects had really separated low-income people from the rest of their community.
8: Those places were essentially islands that were cut off from the surrounding neighborhoods. There's very little interaction between people living in those housing projects and the people nearby.
25: In the new HOPE6 projects, there was, by design, a mix of different kinds of housing. Some public housing, some housing for people who made too much to qualify for public housing, and some full-on market-rate housing.
23: And you could see the change in the neighborhoods in this really physical way. Wysina, the woman from the Richard Allen homes in Philadelphia, she still lives there today. She's actually the tenant council president. And when I was down in Philly, she offered to take me on a tour.
2: We're going to get that out the way because it's cold. Okay. So I'm going to grab my coat, let them know what I'm about to do, and then we out.
3: Love it. Okay.
23: Some of the buildings in the Richard Allen homes were built during HOPE6. Some of them were old ones that never got knocked down.
2: This part, what we call the new, and then when we get on 10th and Brown, that's where the old is still at.
23: First, she took me to see one of the old buildings. On both sides of the street were these three-story tall brick apartment buildings. Wysina told me that back in the day, none of those buildings had doors onto the street. Like, it was just one long brick wall with a few windows for the length of the whole block.
2: You didn't have a door. Your door was in the inside.
23: So it was like closed off to the street.
2: Yes.
23: The old buildings, they were really isolated from the outside world. To get inside, you had to enter in through this courtyard that basically only someone from Richard Allen would even go into.
2: Like, I call it the pit. Like, you were just in the middle of the pit.
23: It was almost like the old version of the Richard Allen homes was designed to keep people from the projects from interacting with anyone who wasn't also from the projects. From there, Wysina walked me over a couple blocks to the new buildings that came in with HOPE6. Two-story brick houses facing onto the street, each with their own front yard.
4: I mean, these houses have, like, a lot of space between them, right?
2: Yes.
4: Like, it's almost like we're in the suburbs a little bit.
2: Right. I think they wanted to make it more like a family so the kids can come out inside and play and do stuff that they wanted to do. They made it like homes, like, you know, a neighborhood again.
23: Instead of being disconnected on its own island, the public housing in the new Richard Allen homes is open to the surrounding neighborhood. It's connected to it. And on blocks where there used to be just public housing for low-income people, now there's housing for people with different incomes. It literally transformed the neighborhood economically.
25: So the question for Raj and his team was, did HOPE6 actually help to reduce poverty and improve upward mobility? And to answer those questions, they got their hands on these massive data sets.
8: We studied more than a million families, followed them over decades, and looked at how their own outcomes, their kids' outcomes changed over time. Adults did not benefit that much from living in an area that was revitalized. However, very importantly, kids benefited substantially.
23: Raj and his colleagues looked at the kids who grew up in the revitalized HOPE6 developments and saw what they were earning as adults at age 30.
8: So if you grew up in the exact same place after it was revitalized through this program, in a mixed income neighborhood with additional services, basically a better environment in many different ways, you ended up earning about 50% more if you grew up from birth in one of these places, 50% more than if you had grown up in the exact same place pre-revitalization. So that's an enormous change in kids' outcomes.
23: To be clear, that number is kind of an extrapolation.
25: So different kids lived in HOPE6 developments for different amounts of time. Some were there for only like a year, some for their entire childhoods. And according to the team's calculations, the average kid who spent their whole childhood in a HOPE6 development, they would see a roughly 50% boost to their income.
23: Hope 6 kids also went to college more often. Incarceration rates for the boys who grew up there went down. And those are pretty jaw-dropping findings. But it was possible that they didn't have anything to do with making neighborhoods more mixed income or connecting public housing with the rest of their communities. In other words, Hope 6 might not have been what caused these good results at all.
25: I saw some evidence suggesting, I think including in your paper, that the Hope 6 projects were much more selective in who was allowed into them.
3: Yeah.
25: What would you say to that concern, that these kids are just systematically different?
3: There's really kind of two main explanations for why we're seeing kind of gains for the children who grow up in the revitalized sites.
23: This is Matt Stager, one of the economists on Raj's team. He says the first explanation was that, yes, Hope 6 was causing the good results.
3: A second explanation, which is the one you're hinting at here, is one of selection, in which the types of families that move into these revitalized public housing units may be different in ways that their kids would have done better in the long run, regardless of where they lived.
25: And to a lot of housing advocates we talked to for this story, this second explanation seemed really plausible. In a lot of places, there was this whole screening process to get into the new Hope 6 developments. Some people who had lived in the old housing projects simply weren't allowed to move into the new buildings.
23: And for Raj and Matt and the other researchers, this presented a real problem because it wasn't random who moved into the new Hope 6 housing. Economists call this selection bias. It was possible that the reason kids in Hope 6 were doing better as adults was, like Matt said, just that they were always going to do better, no matter where they lived.
25: To get around this problem, the team went back to an idea from earlier studies, an idea about how neighborhoods shape the way kids' lives turn out.
3: The way that neighborhoods influence people operates through kind of an exposure or dosage model. So in

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1: Revitalized projects increases their earning by almost 3%.
2: So, yeah, it looked like Hope 6 caused better outcomes, but it could still be the case that families who stayed a long time in Hope 6 were just different from the families who stayed a short while.
3: Yeah, maybe those families who left super quickly were somehow less stable, and that was why their kids saw less benefit than the kids and families who stayed put. And this is where they made this move in the research that is honestly just so clever. I'm going to give it like official Planet Money tip of the hat.
2: Whoo, Planet Money tip of the hat. That's a huge award, Keith.
3: So what they did is they went ahead and compared the dosage effect within families by looking at siblings who both lived in Hope 6 housing, but for different amounts of time.
1: Consider a family that has an 8-year-old and an 18-year-old, and they move into one of these revitalized public housing projects. The younger sibling should earn more later in life compared to their older sibling who only spends a year in the public housing project. That's exactly what we find in the data.
2: Okay, so yes, they were now pretty confident that what they were seeing in the data was real, that there was something about growing up in the new Hope 6 public housing that made a big difference. But to be able to use their findings to shape policy going forward, they really needed to sort of hone in on what was actually causing this improvement in outcomes.
3: Because if it was about just improving the physical housing itself, you'd want to put all your money into that. Or if it was about the whole mixing incomes idea, you know, just do that. Or maybe it was about some third thing that they weren't even thinking of.
2: Basically, it wasn't clear what part of Hope 6 exactly was causing the big difference in outcomes. At some point, Matt started explaining this puzzle to Carol Naughton, a woman he knew who ran a big housing nonprofit.
1: I remember talking to her and saying, you know, look, we find these big gains, but we want to go beyond just understanding that the program work and say something about why it works so that we could potentially kind of scale up this type of intervention.
2: Carol's from Atlanta, and she told Matt that she had noticed that not all Hope 6 sites in Atlanta were the same, that some of them did much better than others.
1: And in her experience, it was the sites that were located near more economic opportunity, near more affluent areas where there were some economic resources to tap into. That's where she thought that the program was most successful.
3: And Matt was like, huh, what if we went back over our data and grouped Hope 6 developments according to how well off the neighborhoods around them were?
1: And so, you know, out of that discussion, we took that, you know, back to the data and looked in the data. And that's exactly what we found and turned out to be kind of a key turning point in our ability to figure out, like, what was actually going on in terms of driving the mechanisms.
2: So just to underline a little bit what Matt is saying here, not all Hope 6 developments were created equal as far as this whole income mixing idea went. If a Hope 6 development was near richer neighborhoods, the kids in public housing there tended to do really well. If surrounding neighborhoods were poor, though, the kids in Hope 6 development saw no gains.
1: It's only in cases where the kids who live nearby had better outcomes, were from more affluent families, do we really see meaningful gains of the program.
2: This strongly suggests that Hope 6 caused better outcomes, not because it improved the housing or got rid of lead paint or whatever. It suggests that these new neighborhoods fostered more social integration between kids from different backgrounds. When that crucial ingredient was missing, the Hope 6 kids did not see better outcomes.
3: And they were even able to show that the Hope 6 kids really were interacting more with the more well-off kids. They were more connected to each other on Facebook and more likely to live together as adults.
1: And that is what appeared to be central in driving the long-run gains in their outcomes.
3: So it's not the architecture, it's like who you're interacting with.
1: Yeah, not the architecture per se that generated these gains.
2: Now, this is all pretty astounding. Low-income kids do way better when they interact with or are friends with higher-income kids. This is a crucial finding in their paper. And it left us wondering, like, why? So we asked Raj, why would these social interactions matter?
3: So that's actually something I want to, like, drill down on. And I realize this is in some ways beyond the scope of the paper, but it feels like a really present question, which is, what are the possible stories?

0: stories for why that's occurring.
1: Yeah. So three different mechanisms through which we think connections matter for kids' outcomes.
0: They don't have clear data on this, but Raj has some theories. Theory number one is about how people get jobs.
1: If you're connected to somebody who's got a good job at a high-paying firm, you're more likely to get that job. And so cross-class interaction just directly affects the internships you get, the career you might end up pursuing.
2: Theory number two is about information. Information that you might get by, like, you know, hanging out with your higher-income friends or their families.
1: You get information from people who are exposed to different things. If you live near somebody whose parents went to a college, you might be more likely to think about applying to that college. You've at least heard of it.
0: Raj's last theory is the one he personally finds the most compelling, and it's about what kids think is even possible for themselves.
1: I think people's aspirations and what they try to achieve themselves are greatly shaped by who they're around, especially as they grow up. I can say that from my own personal experience. You know, I grew up in a family of academics, certainly greatly influenced by that in my own career choices. And I think, you know, conversely, kids who have never had exposure to science, never had exposure to people pursuing higher education, pursuing business, and so on, may just not see themselves. They may not even know where to start in terms of pursuing those opportunities. And so I think that's a really central reason that these kinds of interactions likely matter.
0: Now, there's a part of me that reads a study like this and is like, this is great. We did it. We have an answer now for how to reduce poverty, how to, like, cause upward mobility. We're done. But then it never seems to work out quite that cleanly in the real world. So next, we're going to talk about how we're actually doing as a country at putting the ideas from this study into practice. So there are a few things you need to understand about Hope 6, this program that really changed outcomes for kids who grew up in public housing. The first is that it doesn't exist anymore. Funding for the Hope 6 program ended 14 years ago.
2: In part because of some legitimate criticisms of how Hope 6 was implemented. The biggest criticism was that it knocked down a ton of public housing that it didn't replace. Almost 100,000 units were demolished, but only 55,000 public housing units were built back in their place. Tens of thousands of families were functionally kicked out of public housing by Hope 6.
0: Raj and Matt made it very clear that it would actually be a mistake to read their research as a recommendation to just resurrect Hope 6.
3: Our analysis definitely does not kind of endorse Hope 6 as a program. I think concerns around displacement should be taken very seriously. And so if one was trying to understand whether Hope 6 is a good or a bad policy, you'd really want to think seriously about how to weigh, you know, the benefits that we're estimating in our paper against the kind of displacement of costs, which we have not tried to quantify in any real way.
2: So yeah, Hope 6 had some big issues, but it also integrated low-income kids with high-income kids, and that had a really positive impact on their future outcomes. Raj and Matt think that finding, it matters for a lot more than just public housing. The country as a whole, it seems to be growing more and more economically segregated.
3: About half of low-income neighborhoods are just as socially isolated as Hope 6 projects were prior to revitalization.
0: As part of their research, they built an interactive map that lets you zoom in on 1,500 different neighborhoods around the country that could benefit from something like Hope 6. These neighborhoods with concentrated poverty that could be better connected to more affluent neighborhoods nearby.
2: Ross says there are still federal programs that try to revitalize low-income neighborhoods, but they're underfunded and not designed as well as they could be.
1: I think we could be doing more in terms of housing policy to create opportunities. I think we could be both spending money that we're already spending, which is $70 billion a year on various affordable housing programs, more effectively, and we could potentially expand certain programs and design them better to improve outcomes.
2: And he says we could help low-income kids connect to higher-income kids in all these other ways too, through schools and sports and even the way we design mass transit. The policy choices don't only have to be about housing.
1: But they have that same effect of creating that interaction that really seems to be the key mechanism through which Hope 6 had an effect.
0: So how does all this look to someone who actually lived through it? I asked Wysina, the woman who showed me around the Richard Allen homes, what she made of this study, because she has this really interesting perspective on the changes that came with Hope 6. She moved into a new Hope 6 building when she was 19. Her childhood happened in the old version of Richard Allen Holmes. She says almost all her friends growing up were from there. But her son, he grew up in the new version.
4: Do you feel like your childhood was different from his childhood?
5: Yes.
4: How?
5: Educational-wise, living-wise, just growing up.
0: Wysina says her son always did what he was told. He was kind of a rule follower. He was really into Legos and electronics as a kid.
5: My son is a weirdo, and I love it. When I say not street smart at all, but he loves, like, taking that leap.
2: And she says he met kids from all over, including kids who lived outside of public housing. And yeah, some of them had parents who were better off financially.
4: Do you think that that had any impact on his life?
5: Yes, I really do.
0: Wysina's son graduated from high school about a decade ago.
5: My son is 29. 18, he went to Penn State.
0: He was there for a year. Then he moved on to a trade school.
5: All on his own. I mean, not saying me and his dad didn't help out financially, but him doing it himself, knowing what he wanted.
2: The idea that kids who grow up in better public housing, in mixed income neighborhoods, that they would have a better chance of getting out of poverty, Wysina buys it.
5: Well, yes, they will. Because the atmosphere, the surroundings. Uh-huh. Because you're coming from a mentality where you're caged in, where now you're not. So yes, I do agree. Yes. They will make more. They will succeed. Yes.
0: Wysina's son turns 30 this year, the age Raj's team looked at to see how Hope Six kids' economic lives turned out. Her son, he's engaged. He's got a steady job driving a semi-truck. And he's studying to get certified as an HVAC technician.
2: Big news! We're going on tour. 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This is our first ever book. It comes out in April, and we're just really excited to share it with you. So we're hitting the road. Starting Monday, April 6th in New York City, we'll have special guests. 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
0: Today's episode was produced by Luis Gallo with help from Sam Yellowhorse Kessler. It was edited by Jess Jang, fact-checked by Sierra Juarez, and engineered by Jimmy Keeley. Alex Goldmark is our executive producer.
2: Special thanks to Larry Vail. I'm Greg Rosalsky.
0: And I'm Keith Romer. This is NPR. Thanks for listening. So, Guy, you are here to tell us what's coming up on How I Built This.
6: Yes, thank you, Keith. So today we're taking questions on the How I Built This advice line, where up-and-coming entrepreneurs call in for help with their businesses. And to help me answer their questions, I'm joined by Pete Maldonado and Rashida Lee, founders of the grass-fed meat stick brand Chomps. Pete and Rashida faced a lot of challenges since the company's founding, including a product recall last year. But the thing that's kept them from going off the rails is focus.
7: We've been on this Chomp, we call it the Chomps roller coaster because it's never just linear, right? We are either having a terrible day or an amazing day, and there's nothing in between. That's kind of been the entire ride for the past 13 years. So it's just being patient and working through issues, not getting complacent when things are going great and rosy, staying focused, things will work out.
6: Stick around after the break for How I Built This.

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1: 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Send us a one-minute message that tells us about your business and the issues or questions you'd like help with, and make sure to tell us how to reach you. All right, let's get to it. This week, I'm joined by Pete Maldonado and Rashid Ali, co-founders of the grass-fed meat stick brand Chomps. Pete, Rashid, great to have you guys back on the show.
2: Thank you for having us.
3: Yeah, thanks for having us.
1: Before we get to our callers, I want to talk to you guys about last year, because you faced a challenge last year. And I'll just kind of give some background, which is nobody found it, but there was a possibility that one batch was contaminated with a bit of metal. And this is something that is not common, but it can happen in a manufacturing process. There's metal equipment. There's all kinds of metal that food goes through. And very rarely a tiny piece of metal could chip off from a grinder or something and end up in a product. You guys found out about it. Nobody saw metal in their chomps, but it was a possibility, and you had to recall just tons and tons of products, which I imagine was a low point for you guys last year. Can you talk a little bit about just how you kind of handled that?
2: It was one of the hardest times in the business, really just figuring out how to react. And I'll say it was an isolated incident, exactly to what you said. We did an internal investigation and identified one of our seven facilities on one packaging line at an evening shift on a Friday where something seemed off. So to avoid any risk, we expanded the scope quite significantly and did a pretty large scale recall. It was painful. Like, it felt like the world was ending, even though it was so isolated. I mean, like, at the end of the day, yeah. Chomps is mine and Pete's baby. We started this from nothing, and it's here because of our consumers. So you think about, like, the potential risk of Chomps putting any of our consumers at risk. We were not going to do that. So we went through the process, and in the end, we didn't find any metal, right? There was no adverse reactions. Thankfully, no one got hurt. We got through it, and it was tough. Like, I always say, yeah. What I tell the team, one recall is one too many. Right. It's not acceptable. We can be better. We have to have processes. We have to have controls in place. But now I can say with complete confidence that we have handled it. We've got through it. And I think like the organization and infrastructure is far stronger because we did say like we can get tighter here and here. And now we have new processes to make sure that it won't happen again.
1: Yeah. It sounds like you guys handled that really, really well. All right. What do you guys say? Let's bring in our first caller. Shall we do it?
2: Yeah, absolutely. Let's go.
1: All right, let's go. Let's bring our first caller. Welcome to the Advice Line. You are on with the co-founders of Chomps. Tell us your name, where you're calling from, and just a little bit about your business, please.
4: Hi, Guy, Pete, and Rashid. I really appreciate you having me here today. My name is Yari Dariz. I am the co-founder of Yari's Artisanal Empanada here in New Paltz, New York.
1: Awesome. Welcome to the show, Yadi. And Yadi's Empanadas, so I'm assuming you make empanadas. Tell me about the business.
4: Sure. So Yadi's Empanadas really started, I was a formal teacher for 23 years. And in 2021, decided that I will resign and I would start the business right from my kitchen. And so for about a year, we focus on just selling to coworkers and friends and schools. And then from there, we landed in a commercial kitchen, did that for a little bit. We ended up starting farmers market, pop-ups, events. We then bought a food truck in 2023.
1: Wow.
4: And from the food truck, we landed at SUNY New Paltz. the opportunity came.
1: At the university there?
4: At the university there.
1: So you now, you have you sell most of your empanadas on the SUNY New Paltz campus now?
4: I do.
1: And tell me a little bit about your sales. How did you do last year?
4: Our sales are currently and have been now for a whole year on average of $3,000 daily.
1: Wow.
4: That does go up some days to $3,500 on really good days, but average we're making $3,000 a day.
1: So $3,000 a day. I mean, that's pretty great. I mean, you're maybe doing $700,000 or more a year in sales.
4: Correct.
1: Wow. Amazing. Okay. So before we dive in further, what is your question for us?
4: We're wondering at what point do we think about a second location? Do I move into other colleges and really duplicate what we have into other schools? Do I go back to distribution? So is that sort of like road? What do we do?
1: Right. All right. So sales are strong at this location on the SUNY New Paltz campus. You're wondering whether you should open a second location or focus on distribution or a combination. But Pete, Rashida, I want to bring you guys in. Thoughts or questions for Yadi?
3: Yeah, Yadi, nice to meet you. This is Pete. So my first question is about, you know, labor and management at this first location that you have. Is this thing running itself? Like while you're here talking to us, is there somebody there selling empanadas?
4: So it really is now. So when it started, it was really my husband and I and my children. So it was really family working around the clock, 18, 20 hours a day. My husband would leave his job, go there. Now we have a team of 9 people and I have a manager that's being trained now. Family also is really trying to keep it family as much as we can. And so, no, I don't have to be there now for Yadi's Empanadas to run.
1: That's great.
3: Yeah. So it sounds like from like a product standpoint, you know exactly how to replicate this in terms of equipment and all of those things, recipe. It's, you know, it's all pretty much replicable. You know, you can just do this over and over again. I think, you know, for me, it would be like, you know, management and labor pool would be the biggest question marks.
1: Yeah, I guess you answered the first question that Pete had, which is, it sounds like this location can run without you on site, right? This existing location.
4: Correct.
1: And so is there a person on your team who could potentially run a second location if you opened it tomorrow?
4: Yes.
1: Great. And I think that the other question is, and it speaks to this idea of real estate, right? You are in New Paltz, New York. I guess you're between New York City and Albany, right?
4: I am.
1: And New York City is that's challenging. But I think, you know, based on what we know from franchise businesses that have been on the show, their expansion strategy usually begins with one location within 45 miles. So within an hour or so drive. So you can handle that second location to kind of test market it.
4: We've actually looked into Connecticut. We're really beginning to do our research and investigate Connecticut. We like Connecticut because from New Paltz to Connecticut, we're less than an hour away.
1: New Haven's got students, right?
4: It's got plenty of colleges. And so I think it's really, really trying to figure out, do we just continue this path of colleges since it's a niche and seem to be working? And or do I just think about opening some sort of a kitchen, my own sort of commercial kitchen with maybe a little bit of a front store where I can maybe combine both?
2: I like that latter idea, but if you pair it with, think about delivery. Like, it seems like such a portable, great item. If you think of it like DoorDash or Uber Eats,
1: yes.
2: Like that option out of a kitchen, like
1: so true,
2: so scalable.
1: Yes,
2: and then maybe you have a second arm where you have somebody that's focused on maybe within a 20-mile radius bookstores or coffee shops. Like your morning dropping off the empanadas during that. Like, there's other opportunities where you can kind of be creative about how to scale and get as many empanadas in people's mouths as possible. Yeah,
3: yeah, that's a commissary model. It's very similar to like what the bagel industry up in New York area. It's the same exact thing. So they'll make a ton of bagels and deliver them, you know, daily or whatever to all the bagel stores all over the place. You could do exactly that. And whether you're serving your own food trucks or various locations, it's got to be close enough to where it makes sense.
4: Absolutely. I think you're very right. As always, you know, there is that feeling of, are we ready? Are we not? But having this conversation today with all three of you really does give me that confidence and the trust and belief that if it's now or never, just what can I have nothing to lose. I quit my job 4 years ago and I'm here. So moving forward now and taking that next leap of faith and going to the next level, I got nothing else to lose.
1: Yeah. Final thoughts? Any final thoughts for Yadi?
2: I'm hungry. Like, I don't know why we did this so late in the day.
1: I know. I'm so hungry. I want empanadas.
4: I'm
1: going to
4: make sure somehow, some way, you guys get some amazing empanadas.
1: Right,
4: I'm telling you, once you try them, you'll know what I'm talking about.
1: I believe you. Yadi Reese, founder of Yadi's Empanadas. Thanks for calling in. Good luck. Keep us posted.
4: Thank you so much for having me today. Thank you.
1: All right, we're going to take a quick break, but we'll be right back with another caller. Stay with us. I'm Guy Raz, and you're listening to The Advice Line right here on How I Built This.
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1: Welcome back to How I Built This. I'm Guy Raz. If you're just joining us, you're listening to an excerpt from the How I Built This advice line. And if you want to hear the full episode of How I Built This, you can find the show wherever you get your podcasts. All right, let's bring on our next caller.
13: Hey guys, my name is Josh Shrinko. I'm the co-founder and president of Achigan Brand, and we are the official brand of smallmouth bass.
1: Awesome. So tell me what you guys make. What do you sell?
13: So we started with kind of the easiest thing we could start with, which was apparel.
1: Okay.
13: So we
1: apparel around the theme of smallmouth bass. Okay.
13: Yes. Yep. Exactly. Okay. So quite niche, but we started doing apparel, shirts and designs and hats and that sort of thing, and put on a Shopify platform, and you know, we been keeping it rolling. So
1: see, I love this. So there are lifestyle brands around, obviously golf and other, you know, sports and even fishing. You're focused on like a niche of niche, smallmouth bass lifestyle brand. And what tell me a little bit about how the business is doing.
13: Yeah. So we just started year five. Last spring we launched our first lure in our line of fishing lures, which is kind of in our pipeline. That's the long-term strategy, is like build out several SKUs of lures and then really start to look at getting that into retail and that sort of thing. We can't produce them fast enough inside of our small little office here. They sell too fast. So we're looking for a contract manufacturer right now to do that. And we're also prototyping with the stuff we're making in-house.
1: Based on what you're selling right now, what did you do in sales last year?
13: So we just missed the $100,000 mark last year, which that was a big goal of ours to hit that.
1: That's still pretty great. And most of that is coming from hats and shirts?
13: Yeah. The lures definitely are like a little bit of a hack because we can sell as many as we can make. But yeah, still the majority of our sales are apparel just because that's what most of our inventory is.
1: So. Got it. All right. And before we dive in further, what's your question for us?
13: Yeah. So I'm at a place in my business where I want to jump off and I want to do this full time. I have two kids and a wife, and I'm not at the age or position in my life where I can eat ramen for 2 years, right? So I have to like have some capital to work with to be able to do this. And it is, you know, you guys talk about cash flow. That's a huge, huge challenge. How, like, strategically, what path should I take to get to this full time? Because I have so many things I want to do. Like, mm-hmm. this is like, I'm so passionate about this business and really just fishing in general.
1: All right, Pete, Rasheed, you guys, I'm sure I have a lot of thoughts on this. You started, I mean, Pete, certainly you had all different kinds of businesses, real estate, and that didn't work out. And, you know, and then you start this thing. Thoughts, questions, comments for Josh?
3: Yeah, I'm going to let Rasheed kick this one off.
2: I think it's a really interesting topic, especially for Pete and I, because you know, we always joke around like our partnership was not always great at the early days. And it's really because, you know, Pete went full time about 4 years into the business. That was in 2016. And I went full time in 2018. So there was that 2 year time period where Pete was full time and I was part time. And I think ultimately the question I have, and you don't necessarily have to answer it, but it's something to think about and reflect is like, you mentioned you're doing 100,000, you mentioned you have a family, you mentioned you're not going to eat ramen, right? So you have to start thinking about is like, what do you need to support your life? And at what point can you scale the business to get there, right? And how much risk can you take? And then how much risk can your partners take to run the business? So it's like, it's really kind of self-reflection where you have to figure out what can you do to get there? And, you know, you have the entrepreneurial spirit as far as like creative and ideation, but like success is, I always found it's rooted in focus, right? And mm-hmm. and that's the hard part about it is trying to figure out, right? You have an apparel business, but I looked at online and it looks like it's not like a functional apparel, right? Where it's like technical gear it's purely lifestyle, right? But then you transition quickly into a purely functional lure side of the business, right? Because you found a niche. So that's where you try to think about is like take a step back to say like, where do you want the brand to go ultimately and have a clear path to get there? And also one that can support your lifestyle, right? And your family.
13: Yeah. And I would say that I'm content to do it for a little while longer, like just kind of grinding it out and kind of waiting for something to happen. I'm more of a person that wants to make things happen. Though, and I am like, hey, do I need to raise some money, which I have never done. And we have had people approach us, a lot of people asking to invest in this business. And it's, I don't even know what I'm doing there. Just be honest. Do I need to raise money? Right now we're bootstrapping. So I'm funding it with my personal, finances, which it is profitable to the point where I don't have to keep putting money into it, but it's also like, I don't have a bunch of bankroll that I'm making to be able to reinvest in the business. We just kind of keep doing what we're still doing. So.
3: Yeah, Josh, I'm looking at your clothing and then you have your lures. You have a lot of SKUs across the portfolio here. That's going to require a lot of capital. So it's like, okay, if you pulled that back, you limit the size of the business. But you have to figure out something. I think you need to focus now on what's going to generate the most revenue for you so you could actually build this to a place where you could actually go full time and focus on it if that's what you want to do. I'm guessing from a margin perspective, the lures make you more money than the apparel.
13: Oh, yeah.
3: Yeah.
13: Yeah. Yeah.
3: Like little pieces of rubber.
13: Absolutely.
3: Yeah.
13: Yeah. We'll always keep apparel just because it's a free marketing essentially that produces revenue. But I do think our future is in the lures.
2: Yeah. You can't make them fast enough. You keep going out of stock. So like, obviously you have something there.
3: Yeah.
2: Now what you need to figure out the unlock is like, how do you see what high is high, right? How do you assess true demand? Because if you're going out of stock and you're running out, like you don't necessarily know what the ceiling is. It's like, to me, you need to solve that. And that's going to better understand like what is the potential. And then most of these technical brands provide a technical offering and they wrap it. Apparel is a value add, right? And so I think you've already proven you have cool, fresh designs that are going to track. You need to create that anchor technical solve, which you're circling right now. But once you figure out the unlock and how do you scale it, I think that's going to answer your question on are you ready to go? Like, and then think about retail, then think about this. But like, look, Pete and I love e-commerce. We love direct to consumer. Like, it's such a great way to scale quickly and learn your product and grow. But I think you're close. I think my read is like, figure out that unlock on how to scale the lures faster.
1: I think that's great advice. I mean, I also think, you know, at the end of the day, you will know when it's time, right? Right now, you're sort of worried about, you mentioned you don't want to eat ramen and you can't live on the salary and support a family. But when it starts to feel like doing this part-time is riskier, that's when you know. When you start to say to yourself, actually, it's safer for me to jump into this full-time, you will know that. That will be clear to you.
13: Guy, you always have sage advice. I always hear that from you after these interviews. So.
1: Well, it's an awesome opportunity. So good luck.
13: Thank you, guys. I really appreciate you having me on.
1: Yeah, Josh Renko, co-founder of Achigan. Good luck. Keep us posted.
3: Thanks, Josh.
1: Guys, before I let you go, if you could go back to when you guys started Chomps and knowing what you know now about the business and how to, and what you've learned, what would have been helpful for you to know, 13 years ago when you guys launched this brand?
2: Huh. That's an interesting question. I mean, I believe it's fortunate that we didn't know what we know now. I think it is honestly one of the reasons we're here today. Like, we had a lot of folks in our ear giving us advice, but we just did what felt right. I think I'm glad that we went a little bit blind and ignorant, and I think it allowed us to make the right decisions to build it the way we built it and get to where we are.
3: We've been on this chomp. We call it the Chomps roller coaster because it's never just linear, right? We are either having a terrible day or an amazing day, and there's nothing in between. That's kind of been the entire ride for the past 13 years. So it's just being patient and working through issues, not getting complacent when things are going great and rosy, staying focused. Things will work out.
1: Pete Maldonado, Rashida Lee, thanks so much for coming back on, guys.
2: Yeah, we appreciate it. Thanks for having us.
3: Thanks, guy. Appreciate it, man.
1: Hey, thanks so much for listening to the show this week. You've just heard an excerpt, and if you want to hear the full episode of How I Built This, you can find the show wherever you listen to podcasts. This episode was produced by Carrie Thompson with music composed by Ramtin Arablouei. It was edited by John Isabella. Our audio engineer was Jimmy Keeley. This hour of Planet Money and How I Built This was produced by Sam Paulson. I'm Guy Raz, and you've been listening to How I Built This.
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12: Okay.
11: All right.
12: Okay.
11: All right.
14: You're listening to Radiolab.
8: Radiolab.
14: From
11: WNYC.
12: See?
14: See?
11: Yep.
15: The one thing I have to apologize for is I'm still kind of stuffed up. So you're going to hear noses being blown frequently, but I will do it off mic.
14: Oh, that's okay. I'm not particularly sensitive to nose blowing. So
16: this is Radiolab. I'm Lulu Miller. And today's story comes to us from producer Becca Bressler.
14: Yeah. Well, I do think that this is maybe the most interesting story I've ever worked on.
15: Ooh.
14: And it's actually kind of weirdly fitting that you're sick right now.
15: Okay.
14: Today, buckle up.
16: Buckled.
14: We are going to Wisconsin.
11: Have a nice day.
15: Okay, Midwest landlocked. This is not where I'm thinking you're going to encounter a shark.
10: No, as I wasn't expecting it either, but I was going to see this scientist.
12: Hey, Aaron?
10: His name's Aaron Matthew LeBeau.
12: How's it going?
17: Good, how are you?
10: And he...
17: I'm the least sciencey person I know.
10: Has a kind of funny way into this.
17: I originally went to University of Arizona as an undergrad to play football, have fun, and party.
10: Took a chemistry class.
17: Absolutely fell in love with chemistry. And then from there on, I just became a scientist.
10: But did you party too? Important question.
17: I partied a whole lot, yes. I've consumed my body volume in tequila many times.
10: Anyway, he gets his PhD.
15: Dr. LeBeau.
10: Ends up at the University of Wisconsin in Madison, where he has his own lab.
18: So can you say where we're headed right now?
17: We're headed to my laboratory on the 7th. Oh, I can't say that.
10: A secret lab.
15: Ooh.
10: Oh, we're going to hop on the shuttle now.
17: Yes.
10: Okay, so we took a bus about 5 to 10 minutes across campus.
17: Is there a stop right here?
10: Got off and walked over to a nondescript location.
17: I can't tell you where it is.
10: I won't ask again, I swear. Went into this building and down a flight of stairs into the basement. The room we're in right now looks kind of empty. It's into this big abandoned lab.
17: It was, I think, last used about 15, 20 years ago.
10: Empty cabinets, dusty black counters.
17: It's been abandoned since.
10: And then we turned around a corner into this other room where...
12: Oh, whoa.
10: In the middle of it. Can you just describe to me what I'm looking at right now?
17: Yeah, you're looking at a state-of-the-art 7,000-gallon saltwater tank.
10: There is...
17: A huge, huge, huge fish tank, basically.
10: An above-ground pool of...
12: Whoa.
10: Sharks.
12: Oh my god.
10: So how many sharks are in here?
17: Five
10: sharks.
15: So you're in like an unmarked bunker with a pool full of sharks.
10: Yes. Specifically nurse sharks.
15: So okay.
10: They are...
15: They're the littler ones?
10: So these ones were only about like 2 feet long.
17: But these guys are also not full grown yet. In the wild, you have nurse sharks that are, you know, 8, 9, 10 feet long.
15: Big, okay.
10: And they look shark-like, but maybe not exactly what you're thinking.
17: They don't have the large jaws like a great white do.
10: They've got these tiny little mouths that...
17: Suck up food.
10: That's the sound of the suction.
17: Yeah.
10: They also have whiskers, so some people call them cat sharks.
15: Okay.
10: But maybe most importantly, these sharks.
17: These are like swimming fossils.
10: They're ancient.
15: Ooh.
10: They come from a line of sharks that date back...
17: 400 million years ago.
15: Ooh. Huh.
10: And... Hidden inside of them, scientists like Aaron believe there is this very ancient key. A key that could unlock our ability to fight off some of the deadliest threats we face on Earth. And that's really the story that I want to tell.
15: Yeah, okay. Keep us going.
10: Okay, first, to get to Aaron's lab, we have to go from sharks.
19: Sounds kind of strange when you've got the headphones on actually talking.
10: Back to us.
19: I can't hear now.
10: Hello?
19: Oh, there we go.
10: Hi. Hey, Caroline.
19: Hi, Becca.
10: Because to find this key, scientists first had to figure out something very deep and mysterious about humans.
12: So I guess to just start this off, Caroline, can you tell me a little bit about who you are and what you do?
19: Yeah, sure, Becca. So I'm Caroline Burrell. I've always been passionate about life sciences, kind of set off my career at university studying biochemistry, then moved on to a PhD.
10: She runs a biotech company now.
19: Yeah.
10: And absolutely. She spent a ton of time researching and studying the immune system, and in particular...
19: Antibodies. Oh, they're formidable.
10: One of the most incredible parts of our immune system.
19: That are protecting us nonstop, 24/7 from the onslaught of what's going on in our daily lives.
10: So... Let's say you're out in the world, like at a park or something, and some guy coughs right in your face. And let's say a little bit of that cold virus he has goes into your body. And what happens is...
19: Just wizardry.
10: These immune cells show up, and each one of them starts pumping out...
19: Hundreds of thousands of these antibodies.
10: So that quickly...
19: Your body is full of this army...
10: Of billions and billions of antibodies that are specifically designed...
19: For their target.
10: That virus.
19: And an antibody...
17: It looks like a big Y.
10: So this army of Ys...
19: Hone in.
10: Surround this virus.
17: And the two arms of that Y...
10: Reach out and latch onto the virus...
17: Just kind of hold on to it.
19: Really tightly.
10: Until other cells can come in and kill it.
19: It's just, it blows your mind. It really does.
10: Because Caroline points out, it's not just that your immune cells are doing this for a virus. It can be something
19: like a fungus, like a bacteria,
10: maybe a parasite, a toxin.
19: You know, you may get a small cut, you may get dust in your eyes, you may get something going on.
10: Whatever it is.
18: You can make antibodies against almost anything that's out there.
10: Tailor-made bespoke antibodies for anything.
18: Anything, even if it's never existed in our environment before.
16: Wait, what?
10: Yes, even for things that don't exist, your immune cells can make antibodies for it.
16: That is so cool.
20: It's amazing, actually. It almost sounds religious. The Pope just died and I don't know.
10: So these two new voices you hear.
18: Yeah, I'm Helen Dooley.
10: One is Helen Dooley, the other...
20: Martin Flanick.
18: I work for the medical school here at University of Maryland, Baltimore.
10: So does Martin.
20: Almost 30 years at Maryland.
10: And the two of them, they study the evolution of immune systems.
18: To try and understand how the immune system that we have evolved.
10: So this is where the story really picks up.
16: Okay.
10: Because Helen and Martin explain, when we first discovered antibodies... there was this real puzzle as to how they could even exist, how an immune cell can even do what it does, how it can
20: generate billions of different antibodies.
10: Like, that's something a cell shouldn't be able to do.
18: It didn't make sense.
10: Because if you think about, say, a hair cell, it has DNA in it that tells it how to make hair.
18: And we thought that was the same with antibodies. But then it turns out if you can make antibodies against all these different things, you would need so much DNA in your cells that the whole system just wouldn't work.
10: Your cells literally can't contain that much information.
18: Yeah. So then in the 1970s, a group was looking at antibody genes, the genes that encode antibodies or part of antibodies.
10: And while they were looking at the genes in this immune cell,
18: what they realized
10: was that in it,
20: it was something really special.
10: There seemed to be a gene in there that was going around and snipping up DNA and then shuffling those bits and then stitching them back together.
18: And what that meant was the cell could mix and match
10: different pieces of DNA.
20: And by virtue of that,
10: the immune cell could create billions of different combinations in order to create
20: billions of different antibodies.
19: It just is incredible. It's incredibly complicated, but it's just amazing.
10: It's a sort of magic.
19: That bit is genetically just wizardry.
10: That no other cell in our body can do. Just our immune cells.
19: But when they saw that, they thought, okay, that's interesting. And of course, the beauty of academia is that they will then dive down and they will start asking more questions, trying to answer more questions, researching it. And that really was the start of the whole thing.
10: Because what scientists wanted to know now was, when did this happen? Like, when did this one cell, the immune cell, suddenly get this superpower? So for years, what you had were groups of scientists, like this team down in Miami.
18: Basically looking at the animals that were there in the waters off Florida and taking blood samples.
10: Looking for
18: antibodies.
10: Evidence of this superpower and when it first showed up.
18: So they were basically going back to other creatures to see if these antibodies were present or not at that point in time.
10: So the idea being they would take blood samples from these animals, comb through whatever it is they find in there.
18: And see if any of them kind of had the same like weight or characteristics as a human antibody.
16: Classic Y.
10: Right, the Y shape.
20: So
10: first up.
20: Birds.
10: Birds split off on the evolutionary tree about 300 million years ago.
16: Okay.
10: Turns out researchers already knew this, but birds have the little Y antibody.
20: Yes.
10: And so
18: next step,
10: they went back
20: to reptiles.
10: 320 million years ago,
18: they have antibodies.
10: So
20: back further,
18: amphibians.
10: About 360 million years ago,
20: antibodies.
10: Even further back
20: to fish.
10: 430 million years ago,
18: antibodies again.
10: 450 million years ago,
20: sharks.
10: They have them too. And then it stopped.
20: So animals without backbones, everybody would know the sea urchin,
10: which is about 500 million years old.
20: When you look at those creatures, there are no antibodies.
10: What they have are much simpler immune cells that can defend against far fewer things.
20: That's right.
10: And so sharks are really...
16: Wait, hold on. Literally, oh, yeah. Sorry. I have to stop talking. I have to blow my nose because I can't hear you.
10: Oh, yeah, sure.
16: Okay. Like, are there antibodies in that snot?
10: I think so. I mean, that's not really...
16: Okay, keep going.
10: Okay.
14: Anyways, so sharks are the oldest living things on Earth that have an immune system like ours. It's like pretty much where our immune system began.
4: Does anyone know why? Like, why were sharks the place where this immune system first showed up?
18: Yeah, so around that time,
20: there were some interesting things that happened 450 to 500 million years ago.
14: Through the randomness of evolution, the branch that had sea urchins suddenly split. And now you started to have animals with
20: a backbone,
14: a tail,
18: fins,
14: a head,
18: a jaw, and teeth,
14: a large brain,
18: complex neuronal circuits.
14: You get fish that lead to bigger fish, and eventually
20: the shark,
14: a predator that the world has never seen before. And once you have a predator, pretty much everything else becomes prey.
20: And there is going to be a ratio that you have to maintain.
14: Like, there has to be some sort of balance.
20: Yes, you can't have too many predators with the prey.
14: If you did, all the predators would eat all the prey. There would be nothing left to eat. And so what you see, Martin says, often in nature
20: is predators in general don't have very many offspring.
14: They have fewer babies, so it maintains this balance. Now,
20: this is heavy speculation, okay?
14: Okay. But Martin's theory is if you have fewer offspring, then those offspring will need every defense they can get.
20: Such as
14: little Y-shaped molecules with two arms.
20: Antibodies.
14: And what scientists piece together is that right here, around that split, when you have jawed predators with teeth, that simple immune cell in sea urchins.
20: The idea is it was this lucky event.
14: Where this little rogue piece of DNA that you can find in all animals just so happened to make its way into that simple immune cell and tweak one of its genes.
18: And give it this property where now it can mix and match different pieces of DNA.
20: The ability to generate billions of different antibodies.
14: It's almost like MJ. The way that I think about it is the spider that bit Peter Parker, like, bit this immune cell, this, like, proto-antibody, and suddenly you have this superhero immune cell that can defend against anything.
20: That has come in from the outside.
14: That's one theory. On the phone, you said there are others, and you very funnily suggested they're all wrong. But do you know what they are? Are there any other big theories out there?
20: I can tell you one. I can tell you one.
14: Okay.
20: So this one's called the Jaws hypothesis.
14: Jaws. So once jaws emerge, you have these species that can eat things with bones. They can munch on their bones.
20: And the bones during digestion could cause scarring of the digestive tract and therefore, you know, cause potential infections.
14: So some people think it evolved because you are now exposed to so many more things and you need to fight off those different infections that could arise.
4: Okay. Right. That makes sense. Like, the more opportunities there are to be exposed to things that kill you, therefore defeating things that kill you must be better.
14: Right. Exactly. But the funny thing is that one scientist started to really put this whole puzzle together of how we got this immune system. When they found it in sharks, they were just like, meh. Okay.
18: The prevailing thought was that sharks had a very simplistic version of our immune system, almost like the, you know, the Model T Ford of our Ferrari immune system.
14: Like, we can make antibodies in 3 to 4 days. Sharks,
18: we're looking at 3 to 4 months.
14: They thought it's not that efficient.
18: Its immune responses are very slow.
14: It's like 400 million years old. Of course, it's not as good as ours.
4: Yeah.
14: But that idea would...
4: Sorry.
14: It's okay. That idea would be proven to be very, very wrong. Dead wrong. We'll be right back.
4: Stick with us, partner.
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0: Lulu, Radiolab back with Becca Bressler, sharks, and the things inside them that keep them from getting sick.
1: Immune systems are just insane. I mean, just the fact that we can create antibodies against things that don't even exist in nature.
2: I love that.
1: What?
2: It's so cool.
1: Yeah.
2: Okay, wait. So let's zoom way out. Okay, so just a recap.
1: Yes. Go ahead.
2: We meet a guy named Aaron. He takes you to a bunker. He's curious in immune responses. We're learning about, like, probably there was this big bang around 500 million years ago that goes hand in hand with complexity. And now, yes, where are we going next?
1: Yeah, so where we left off, scientists had discovered sharks have an immune system, but thought it was pretty simple compared to ours.
2: Right.
1: You know, the Ford to our Ferrari, as Helen put it. But that all started to change in the late 80s when Martin showed up.
3: I got my first job in 1987 at the University of Miami.
1: In an immunology lab.
3: And there they worked on sharks, obviously.
1: Looking at their immune cells that make their antibodies.
3: We wanted to isolate the cells from the shark and then study their functions.
1: So when they started playing around with these cells, they saw, of course, they made shark antibodies.
3: Right.
1: Obviously.
3: That's right.
1: But then he also saw this other thing.
3: That the shark was making.
1: That sort of looked like an antibody.
3: But a little different.
1: It had the same Y shape, the two arms, but it was smaller.
3: And that was weird.
1: Hadn't seen that before.
3: No.
1: So he grabs some of these itty-bitty Ys, puts them under a microscope.
3: It's called electron microscopy.
1: And what he sees is that the arms on these things
3: were highly mobile.
1: Like, really flexible.
3: They move from 0 degrees to 180 degrees, like a cheerleader with her arms out.
1: Hmm. And this was something completely new. We've never seen it before in a shark, in us, in any immune system.
3: Yeah, it just smelled to me like this was something interesting.
4: I think that's kind of where, I came in. So
1: over the next few years, Helen and Martin, they would do these experiments where they would take something that didn't belong in a shark, put it inside of it, and watch these little Ys surround this thing in the shark. And with their flexible arms, they would get into it and they would hold it super, super tightly.
3: Just amazed by it.
1: And the two of them were like,
4: it's amazing.
1: Oh, these are antibodies. These are like a whole new type of antibody.
3: That was fantastic.
1: So when you discovered this, did you understand the implications of it?
3: No, I probably should have.
1: So Martin, he's just seeing something new.
2: Basic science. He just saw a thing.
1: However, because these antibodies are so tiny and so flexible and so sticky, scientists today actually think that they might be the key to what's the word I'm looking for? Not solving, but like the key to curing cancer.
2: In humans?
1: In humans.
2: What?
1: Yes.
2: Wait. What? How?
1: Okay, stick with me. So, can I take photos or is that a no-no?
5: No, absolutely.
1: Okay, this is actually where I want to take us back to Aaron's lab.
2: In a basement in Madison.
3: The big boy there is Mr. Stamper.
1: Because Aaron is one of the few people who is developing these antibodies to try to cure cancer. So we've got nets out, and you're using the nets to
5: Corral the sharks into place so we can catch them with a big net here.
1: And so how this works is they catch a shark. So we got a shark. Oh, should I move? I should move. They dump them in this bucket full of anesthesia to put them to sleep. If you weren't putting pressure on the top, would it like fly out of the bin?
5: Yeah, it would fly out of the bin, yes.
1: And once it's out,
5: he's out.
1: Okay, we got a sleepy shark. They inject a little piece of the surface of a cancer cell into that shark.
2: Is this any kind of cancer? Is this a particular kind of cancer cell?
1: Prostate cancer.
5: This is prostate cancer that is resistant to all forms of current chemotherapy.
2: Okay.
1: And where are you putting this injection?
6: Last time we did the left fin, so this time we're doing the right fin.
1: And once they have this little bit of a cancer cell in the shark,
7: you have a huge immune response.
1: The shark starts producing millions of antibodies, and then
8: you deliver repeat booster shots of these.
1: They do it again and again.
5: For a terrible analogy,
1: getting these sharks to make these antibodies over and over.
5: It's kind of like playing basketball. So if you practice more, you're a better shot. Same with the immune system.
1: This is immunotherapy.

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1: Molecular yoga can adopt many different shapes. And by adopting many different shapes, they can get into nooks and crannies of targets that human antibodies can't access.
2: Like certain parts of cancer cells.
1: Yes.
2: So Aaron said that it takes about 2 months to train these antibodies, and that the first time they went to test one of these things...
1: Oh, this is about 2 years ago.
2: They took the shark antibody, injected it into a mouse with a tumor.
1: Through the tail vein of the mouse.
2: Did some fancy imaging.
1: And I thought, wow, I've never seen this before. Within a day, we saw the antibody homing to the tumor and just collecting there.
2: They were just latching on to these tumor cells and nowhere else. They didn't find
3: Stop.
2: It anywhere else in the body.
3: Stop.
2: It like laser focused right to the tumor.
3: It moved like we think sharks move, like where they like detect
2: stealth,
3: detect a drop of blood and then boom. What?
2: Were you surprised by this or were you expecting these results?
1: I've been doing mouse radiology for 20 years and it knocked my socks off.
2: Really?
1: Honestly, yeah. I've never seen an antibody work that well.
2: And they would follow up that study with another where they attached a little bomb to the antibody and it worked.
3: Wow.
2: They eradicated the cancer.
3: Wow.
2: Do you see any immune response to the antibody? Because I guess I would just expect that a shark antibody for a mouse is like a foreign invader that the mouse would then, you know, produce antibodies against.
1: Yeah. So for some reason, we do not see an immune response. And we don't really know the concrete reason why. We've done studies in mice and other rodents, and there are a few other people working on shark antibodies in the world. And that's one thing that we all talk about is how we don't see an immune response against them.
2: I mean, I think that's so fascinating because, like, even for a human, if you're growing a fetus that's half genetically yours, your body will launch an immune response. Like, that's the, you know, the purpose of the placenta and the sort of struggle of pregnancy. I just can't even grasp that a shark antibody would not trigger an immune response.
1: Yeah, it's one of those things that you have to see to believe, and we've seen it many times. And we're going to do a primate study. We're going to do an imaging study to see where this antibody goes in the body of a non-human primate. And then we're going to also repeatedly dose the primate with the antibody to see if we do generate an immune response against it. And my hunch is we won't see any antibodies against our shark antibody.
3: Wow.
2: Yeah.
3: I mean, I don't know if we should do any meaning making here, but can I just like...
2: Yeah, go for it.
3: I mean, I think so much of what we learned in the first couple days of our week of shark is like that a monster, it maintains its fear by being unknown, unseen, sort of other. And there's something like... If at the molecular level we can embrace these things as us, there is like profound molecular entanglement. Like they are so much closer than I ever thought.
2: Yeah. Yeah. I mean, like that entanglement is precisely why they can heal us, you know?
3: Yeah.
2: Like these animals that we don't even want to share the water with, because we're afraid that they'll harm us, could actually save us. Oh, wow. So each shark you're using for different...
1: Yep. Each shark is fighting a different disease.
2: And not just from cancer.
1: The shark we have right here is being injected with proteins that are expressed when we sense pain.
2: So with one of those sharks, they're developing antibodies against pain receptors that you find in humans.
3: Huh.
2: So they can help us find where that pain is in the body.
3: Wow.
1: We had one shark that was pumped full of fentanyl to make anti-fentanyl shark antibodies.
2: They're developing antibodies against lung cancer, breast cancer, Alzheimer's.
3: Okay, wow. So you're saying just like there's this burgeoning hope of potential for what these antibodies could heal or make clear.
2: Yeah.
1: Yeah.
2: Yeah. What do you think about that?
1: It's pretty cool. It's beautiful. Yeah.
2: Hmm. Do you think that sharks, like these antibodies, could be the most powerful tools we have to fight these diseases?
1: Never say never, potentially.
2: Potentially.
1: I like to think that the future is shark, personally.
2: The future is shark.

0: 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It was produced by Becca Bressler and Matt Kilty. 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Special thanks to Gihan Gunrathnan, Jay West, Kendall Ott, and the entire Lebeau Lab at the University of Wisconsin-Madison. 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
1: We're going to take a quick break, and when we come back, we've got some Baby Sharks. Not the song. I promise, not the song. 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
0: Radiolab. Back with our lead reporter / lifeguard, Rachel Cusick.
5: Hello, hello. So, baby sharks.
1: You can't even say the word without it.
0: Without a doo-doo.
5: Yeah, I wanted to know, like, you two both have little humans. Do you hate that song? Do you, like, listen to it daily? What's your relationship to that song?
1: When did the song come out?
5: 2015, the Korean one came out.
1: We had kids after that. And by that point, I knew that this was sort of weapons grade song. So we kept it out of the house.
5: Wow, it's like a zombie apocalypse. You're like, don't open the doors.
1: That's right.
5: Baby shark's
1: right.
5: Coming.
1: We'd seen other people go through it and we're like, it's not going to happen here.
5: I don't have children. It's like seeps into you just being in the world.
0: It does. It swept the world. Yeah. It was everywhere.
5: Yeah. So everyone has the same feeling about it. But then I was like, wait, what are baby sharks like? Like, what? How do baby sharks get born?
1: How do baby sharks get born?
5: Yeah. Like, what do you have an idea of, like, what shark birth looks like?
1: I mean,
0: man, I don't know. Well, like, they are really fishy. Like, you think they do have eggs, but, like, I want them to have labor.
5: Yeah. So I found someone to answer this question for me.
6: I've always been like an ocean nerd, but
5: science reporter Claudia Gaib, who, like most of the people we've had on this week, is a bit of a shark fangirl.
6: So by the time I got to this story, I was definitely fully a crazy shark lady.
5: I actually ran into her work because of an amazing article she wrote about baby sharks. And she kind of just introduced me to the very wacky world of shark reproduction. And I want to share it with you because it's just so fun.
1: Okay.
5: So the first category of shark birth is...
6: Let me just make sure I get the term correct. I gotta look back. Yes. Okay. So we have viviparous.
7: My name is Teeny.
5: Yeah, viviparous.
0: Like in vivo?
5: Yeah, exactly.
6: Viviparous sharks give birth to live young, just like humans or like other mammals.
5: Just like you and me and dolphins. The embryo develops in the mother's womb.
6: They have a womb. There's a placenta.
5: Some of them even make this sort of milk.
6: Essentially, like, secrete a type of milk into the womb.
5: Like a little milk bath for baby sharks.
6: Yeah, they're in a little milk bath.
0: So they're just, like, fully pregnant.
5: Fully?
0: And
5: they come out like little baby versions of the larger shark.
0: Like, how big?
5: It depends on the shark. So white sharks come out like 3 or 4 feet long.
1: Whoa.
0: Oh, that's huge.
1: That is enormous.
5: But I mean, there's other sharks that come out like the size of your pointer finger.
1: Cute.
7: I'm not a And like, God bless the hammerhead shark mothers.
1: Oh, that's
8: that
1: cool.
8: That would feel like it would be so hard to make it work.
7: Yeah, so that's the first category.
8: Okay.
7: And then moving on to category two, which is
6: ovoviviparous.
7: Ovoviviparity.
1: Okay.
7: So it's like a live birth, but also eggs.
1: Live birth, but also eggs.
8: Yeah, what does that mean?
5: So the embryo actually forms inside of an egg case,
6: but that egg case hatches still inside mom. And then the baby comes out.
7: So it kind of is combining the strengths of a live birth where you're protecting the young inside you, but it happens a lot quicker and the sharks can make a bunch more eggs.
6: There's one whale shark that was found and it had 300 whale sharks inside it.
1: Wow.
6: And then there's sharks that can fertilize sperm from multiple fathers. So they kind of place bets on different sharks' baby daddies.
8: Okay.
6: So they're just kind of like taking it all in. They're like, we'll consider your offer. And then they just like, just dole it out.
8: That's a new take on take it all in.
6: But okay. I think one of the nutsest of all nuts shark reproduction stories is the sand tiger shark.
1: Okay.
6: They create a bunch of eggs.
9: And the process that this shark has developed to get big and strong in the womb is to eat its brothers and sisters.
1: What?
8: It's like the Colosseum for baby sharks.
9: It is a gladiatorial match in mom's womb.
8: Inside the shark.
6: So you'll see scientific papers where there's like a uterus that's been sliced open and there's just like one shark and then a bunch of empty egg cases. And it's like, I ate those. So that's the ovoviviparity. And then the final category,
9: oviparous,
6: are just the plain old egg-laying sharks.
5: So the mom puts an embryo inside the sort of egg case thing, and then
6: she just releases all of those eggs into the ocean.
9: It's feeding on a yolk sac, just like a chicken, and it has everything it needs inside this little egg case.
5: So the mom will only do like one or two of these at a time. And they look like these little envelopes. You can sometimes see them wash up on the beach.
8: Oh, yeah, dude. Oh, my God. The mermaid's purse.
1: What's the mermaid's purse thing?
8: It almost looks like two boomerangs back to back.
5: Yeah, but there's also a shark that lays an egg case that's shaped like a spiral drill.
1: So it like screws itself into the rock kind of thing.
5: So that nobody comes along and eats it because, you know, they're out there hanging out in the ocean by themselves. And those egg-laying sharks, those are the sharks that we are going to talk about today. That's where the story that Claudia had written about begins.
8: Oh, cool. This wasn't even
6: just
8: the
6: warm-up. That was just...
8: I'm sorry.
6: I love it.
8: And I was just... It was just too Willy Wonka, like, come with me in the world of pure imagination.
10: And they're crazy little characters, you know, what they do.
5: And so this story is one man's possibly Sisyphean, but definitely sublime attempt to maybe just slightly rejigger the balance between humans and sharks.
10: Mm-hmm. Yeah.
6: Can I just ask you to introduce yourself, say who you are and what you do?
10: Hi, my name is Greg Noel. What I actually do or what I do when I do?
5: Greg has taught English as a second language. He's done quality checks on electrical circuit boards. But his life's work, I think he would say, is the Shark Conservation and Education Organization that he founded.
10: Called Shark Lab Malta.
5: Which is in Malta.
8: Mm.
1: And where is Malta again?
6: Little island below Sicily. Warm, Mediterranean.
10: And it's just a really beautiful place to be. So
6: you were just interested in sharks because you loved being in the ocean, or like what was it about sharks that interested you in the first place?
10: They were just kind of fascinating. They're very kind of mysterious. So I thought, okay, let's learn more about them.
5: But when Greg moved down to Malta from Britain, this was in 2007, he pretty quickly realized
10: there was nobody really in Malta focusing on sharks, doing anything about sharks.
5: There wasn't a national aquarium at the time, and there weren't even many sharks in the waters near Malta where you could scuba dive.
10: So that was why I first started going to the fish market.
6: He wanted to learn about sharks so badly, he was just like willing to go look at them in buckets.
10: Yeah, which I guess it's kind of strange, but it was kind of like, if I want to learn something about sharks, I need to go and find where I can see them.
5: So Greg would get up early, early in the morning, head down to the coastline where this fish market was. It was in this old rickety building. And he'd start talking to the fishermen, saying like, I don't know, you got any sharks? You mind if I check them out?
10: Yeah.
5: And so he'd go back, see these bins filled with ice and dead sharks. He started measuring the sharks.
10: With my tape measure and my camera, taking pictures.
5: Photographing them.
10: Learning more and more about the different species of sharks around Malta.
5: Learning about the basics of their anatomy.
10: Checking them, whether it's male or female.
5: Just like gathering basic information for this organization that he was setting up.
10: Sometimes recover certain parts of sharks from bins.
5: Be like, oh, I'll grab a jaw and I'll clean it up and I'll use it as like a demonstration that I'll give at like a community fair when I'm teaching people about sharks.
8: Wow.
5: But a couple years into his fish market research, things started to get a little interesting for Greg.
10: Yeah.
5: One day in
10: 2011,
5: Greg's at the market doing his thing, and he sees this small spotted cat shark.
10: A small, spotty little shark.
5: Just kind of inspects it like he always does. But then he just like notices something coming out of the small spotted cat shark.
10: Oh, what's that? What's that thing protruding?
5: It's these tiny, curly strings.
10: These fibrous tendrils.
5: Popping out of the shark's cloaca, which is like a shark vagina. Greg bends down.
10: Kind of carefully took hold of them.
5: And at this point, the fishermen nearby are just like giving him the side eye.
10: Well, listen. There was a few kind of like craned necks looking across. What's he doing?
5: But he just starts to pull on it.
10: Slowly pulled and pulled and pulled. And out came this perfect little four and a half centimeter capsule with curly tendrils at the top, curly tendrils at the bottom.
8: Huh.
5: And he's like, oh,
10: ding.
5: This is a shark egg.
1: Mm-hmm.
5: So is it almost like a ravioli?
10: Let's imagine like half a ravioli.
5: Like a 2-inch by 1-inch rectangle.
10: Pale greenish color, almost transparent.
5: And he holds it up to the light and he sees this little bulge.
10: Inside the ravioli shape capsule.
5: So here he is holding this little ravioli in the middle of the fish market.
10: What do I do now?
8: Is it dead?
5: He doesn't know. So it came out of a dead shark.
8: Right.
5: It could be dead, but it could maybe be alive.
10: Just kind of thinking, or at least we could learn something from it. So I took it back home.
5: Put it in a little plastic aquarium that he had.
10: The kind of thing that kids would have sometimes. Okay. So that was never actually used. Just happened to be kicking around the house. So then I'm kind of thinking, well, okay, obviously the shark would lay the egg in the sea. So I'll go and collect some seawater.
5: With like a bucket?
10: Yeah. Just literally a bucket. Take it back home.
5: Dumps the ocean water into this little aquarium.
10: With a little air pump just to keep the water oxygenated. Dangle a piece of string across the width of the aquarium.
5: Why? Just to replicate like some seagrass or something that the egg would hook onto. So he hooks the little ravioli tendrils onto the string and suspends it in the floating water.
10: And then wait. Because, I mean, once you put it in there, what do? Apart from watch it every day or several times a day or many, many times a day. Every time you walk past it, you take a look to just see what's going on. It just became a little bit like a magnet.
5: Day one, day two.
10: Every time I was in and out, moving past it, take a look.
5: Day 4, 5, 6, 7, nothing happening.
10: And after around about 3 weeks,
5: he noticed
10: a little bump on the top right-hand side of it. So now each time I'm walking past, I'm now focusing on the little bump. And the little bump slowly separates from the main yolk section itself with a tiny, tiny, almost thread-like connection. And it starts to move.
8: Nope.
10: Just kind of like wiggling a little bit. And it's like, oh my gosh.
5: This shark, this baby shark that I brought home.
10: From a dead shark. A dead shark.
5: Is still alive. Now, I should say Greg is standing, if somewhat amateurishly, on a sort of scientific frontier. I mean, sharks had been bred in captivity and eggs had hatched in aquariums, but
10: the thing that had never been done before was taking an egg from a dead shark
5: and getting it to
10: develop.
5: Nobody had ever done that.
10: Nobody. So this was a first.
5: And now he's thinking, maybe I could even get this thing to hatch.
1: Okay. So Greg is standing on the scientific frontier of a sort. And he has this egg case.
5: An egg case that Greg, at this point, has decided to name.
10: Squiggle. It was squiggling in the egg case and I didn't know what else to call it. It's like, it's squiggling around. That's how I described it to people.
5: And now that he knew that it was alive and he'd given it a name.
10: Now I'm thinking, maybe I need to actually get a slightly bigger aquarium and something a little bit, I would say, more professional. You know, made of glass instead of plastic.
5: So he moved Squiggle into his happier, newer home.
10: And so now we're like 6 weeks, 7 weeks, 8 weeks.
5: Squiggle is growing and moving more and more. It's still this sort of lump that's attached to a yolk in a thin thread. And then...
10: The yolk itself starts to appear to have blood vessels form on it. So you almost see like vein-like structures on the yolk sac.
8: What?
10: And they kind of snake their way up the yolk sac to this little placental connection, which then in turn is going into the shark.
8: Like blood?
5: Yes. Mm. So it's blood going to the head of the shark.
8: That is wild.
5: Yes.
10: It is alien-like because it has no distinctive shape. It doesn't have the distinctive snout. There are no fins. It's, I don't know, how would you describe it? It's just like a little something.
5: So you'd walk by Squiggle like a couple times a day, be like, hey, Squiggle, what's up?
10: I wasn't necessarily talking to Squiggle, but when people said, how's it doing? So, oh, Squiggle. Squiggle's doing fine.
5: And then one day...
10: It just simply stopped moving.
5: Squiggle stopped squiggling.
8: Mm. Oh, no.
5: And it's never started again. That was the end of Squiggle. But... Squiggle left behind this like little bit of hope for Greg.
10: This beautiful little piece of ravioli kind of proved it was possible. So there was this kind of this drive.
5: So Greg heads back to the fish market, tries to get as many eggs as he can. Not even like pulling out the strings when he sees them. He now just starts cutting into the dead sharks.
8: Whoa, the fishermen are just letting him do this?
5: Well, Greg got very good at spotting which sharks had egg cases in them. But also these fishermen...
10: They were curious too. To the point where we arrive, they now tell us, oh, I've got some of this and I've got some of this.
5: And at this point, he has egg cases upon egg cases at home.
10: Multiple aquariums, etc.
5: And they're all starting to move. And they do a little bit of wiggling, just like Squiggle did.
10: Going good, going good. Everything's going good.
5: But then, just like Squiggle, they would all die. And Greg is like...
10: What's happening? Why do they suddenly stop developing?
5: So he starts tinkering with like a couple things, like the aeration, the salinity. And then eventually he starts to drop the temperature of the tank.
10: Lowering the temperature.
5: And lo and behold,
10: this mortality suddenly stopped massively.
5: These eggs start surviving.
10: Everything seemed to continue to develop.
5: Past the day that Squiggle died.
10: Slowly get bigger, bigger, bigger, wiggle, wiggle, wiggle.
5: And then some weeks in, he notices that one of the embryos in the egg cases starting to look like a shark.
10: The fins develop.
5: Seems to have a tail and a head.
10: It's now... starting to go into a position where it has its head at the bottom part of the egg case and the body is looped over to the top and the tail is now next to the head.
5: And then one day he's cleaning the tank and he accidentally bumps into the string that's holding the tendrils. And then all of a sudden...
10: All movement stops. I've just killed it! And then after a minute or so... Oh, no, it's all right, it's all right, it's all good, it's all good.
5: And then it started wiggling again. It's this defense mechanism these little egg cases have to protect themselves from predators who want to eat them. Now, at this point, the little shark bodies, they're curled around the yolk sac. And Greg can see that yolk sac
10: is getting smaller and smaller and smaller and smaller and smaller. And after around about 5.5, coming up towards 6 months, that yolk sac has almost disappeared.
5: And so he starts thinking, I bet when that yolk sac goes away, that's when this thing's going to hatch.
10: Now, every time you go past the aquarium, you're looking. Can you see any yolk? Can you see any yolk?
5: And then one day...
10: Oh, it's gone.
5: And in the place where the shark used to attach to the yolk sac, there's just a little...
10: Belly button. Literally, because it's like a placental connection. So you could actually quite happily say that sharks have belly buttons. And at that point, the shark is ready to be born.
8: Wow, the belly button is the final touch, the master stroke.
10: It is.
5: So he's just sitting there, waiting for this shark to finally break out of this egg case.
10: You can only spend so many hours with your eyes open watching a shark waiting for it to hatch. It's like the kettle, yeah? You go to bed and you think, okay, well, everything seems fine.
5: But then one morning, he wakes up.
10: And there's a little baby shark sitting at the bottom of the tank. Just sitting at the bottom.
5: Like a picture-perfect miniature version of a small spotted cat shark.
8: Just sitting on the bottom of the tank?
10: Yeah.
8: He did it.
11: Yeah, he has a baby shark in his aquarium.
8: That came from a dead mother shark.
11: Yeah.
8: Wow.
12: And so this baby shark is just sitting at the bottom of the tank.
11: And he's like, I guess it's time to let it go.
10: Release it into the sea.
12: Back to the ocean.
11: So one afternoon,
10: a group of us, I think it was 7 or 8 members of the organization.
12: They pack it up into a cooler and they drive to the north side of the island.
10: We get our wetsuits on, put our scuba gear on, transfer the shark into the box.
11: Just like a little Tupperware you'd put your lunch in.
10: Everyone got cameras. Yeah, got cameras. Are the batteries charged? Yeah, the batteries charged. Okay, are we ready? We're ready. Let's get in the water.
11: So they walk out into the water, dip down under, and start to dive.
10: To a depth of, maybe about 10, 12 meters.
11: And they're swimming around the bottom, looking for a good place to leave this baby shark.
10: Underwater with a little box, a little baby shark. You can see the beaming smiles behind the regulators.
11: And the reality of what they're doing, what they've done, it starts to sink in.
10: The amount of time, energy, effort, dedication, concern, worry built up over the year or so of development and then hatching and releasing, blah, blah, blah, blah.
12: They're all just tearing up, like their masks just fill up with their tears.
10: Seriously, it was just so super, super, super emotional. So when it came to this final kind of like, now we're going to open the box and take the lid off and see what happens.
11: Greg's holding this little box and he starts to open it.
10: Just very slowly, slowly take off the lid of the box and the little shark wiggles around a bit. And then it kind of lifts off the box and starts to swim. I don't know, there was just kind of, I don't know, there was just a very, very kind of like emotional but peaceful moment. It felt like many minutes, but it probably wasn't. The shark had disappeared. We weren't going to chase it. We had no idea where it was going to go next.
11: That shark was the first, but it wasn't the last.
10: The total number of sharks we've released to date is 371.
8: Whoa!
11: And one thing that science reporter Claudia Geib from the beginning pointed out is that
9: Greg had started this project in 2011, and I was reporting this in, I think, 2020, 2021. So he'd by then been doing it for almost a decade. He had published a paper on it in 2018 that essentially was like a how-to guide for taking egg cases and raising them to be re-released in the wild.
11: And now there are other scientists in other parts of the world rescuing egg cases from these dead sharks.
10: So it wasn't a question of, wow, we're stopping a species from becoming extinct. It was a question of putting them back where they belong. Let's let nature take its course. And if nature determines that this creature will have a long and happy, fruitful life, fantastic. If nature says something different, it's nature doing what nature does.
13: I hate to say it, they're going to die. That's nature, red raw and tooth and claw.
9: When I was reporting this story and I spoke to this one prestigious researcher,
13: Nick Dulvey, professor in conservation biology at Simon Fraser University in Vancouver.
9: And in his view, it's almost kind of pointless to put baby sharks back into the ocean.
11: He says, like, these babies are just like a snack for another fish.
13: This is probably the most important, least well understood fact in marine conservation, that you should conserve the adults and not the babies. I have had many people from many walks of life, including many professors and fisheries scientists and undergraduates, go, but why shouldn't we protect the babies? Mm. And I'll go, well, let me ask the question in a different way. I'll say, how about you want to start an apple farm? I'm going to give you a choice. Would you like 10 mature apple trees or would you like 10 apple pips from my apple?
11: Mm. Mm.
13: And everybody, when they see it, they're like, oh, yeah, of course. Yeah, of course. Yeah. Give me the adults.
11: Yeah. Yeah. Oh, that's such a reasonable thing to say.
13: I hate to say it. It's like same thing with the zoo. You know, if you want to start a zoo, do you want 10 kittens or 10 full-grown lions? And the answer is always pick the adults because they can breed multiple times right from the get-go. But with the kittens and the apples, you basically have to let them grow up to maturity and then breed.
9: The image I have, it's just like these people release this single baby shark out into the ocean and it's swimming and it's like, oh, the big wide world. Do you imagine the scene of that? Like something comes along and chomp. Like, what do you imagine happening to that little baby shark?
13: Yeah, it's like watching a turtle release on a beach. You know, those seagulls aren't holding back just because there's a bunch of tourists watching. They're like doing their seagull thing, which is eating baby turtles. And to the human onlooker, it's horrific, but that's nature. Mm. So, again, one of the biggest mysteries in fisheries scientists that most fisheries scientists don't understand is, oh, well, we've got this cod and it lays 10 million eggs a year. And we've got this dogfish that lays 2 pups each year. Well, surely, the cod's going to be fine. Mm. But what I try to do is get people to reflect on, oh, there's 2 different ways of getting the same outcome, which is you can either package up all of your energy into 2 pups that are very large, very competent, with a much higher survival rate, or you could make 10 million lottery tickets. Mm. Only one of them is going to win the lottery, and the rest are going to die. Mm-hmm. And you go, well, why does biodiversity work like that? Mm-hmm. Why do we have this choice of 1 coconut or 10,000 grass seeds? And it turns out that the number of offspring that we have is optimized to the risk in the environment that the babies are born in. Mm. It turns out that the cod is laying these tiny little lottery tickets out into the ocean in the hope of dropping them into a patch of phytoplankton that's big enough to support a population of growing zooplankton. And the chances of you picking a patch that's large enough until you develop over the period of 30 days in the case of a cod, or a period of 1 year in the case of a lobster larvae, the chances of you getting the right size patch is vanishingly small. Mm. In fact, it's 1 in several million. And so what they're doing is bet hedging in the same way that you do with a syndicate in a lottery. You buy lots of lottery tickets at different times and places to maximize your chance of winning. And so you go, well, what's the payoff of that strategy? Well, the payoff of that strategy is, yeah, you're going to have many, many bad years where it doesn't work out. Mm. But when it does work out, you know, more than one of those eggs is going to survive. In fact, tens of thousands of those eggs might survive.
9: So is it almost like the single shark that this person is rescuing? It's like you might just be picking a very bad lottery ticket out of the trash and then cashing it in.
13: Maybe. Yeah.
9: Focusing on the babies instead of the adults, it's not only a waste of time, but also kind of a distraction away from conservation efforts.
13: Fisheries management or bycatch mitigation.
9: That do make a big difference.
13: These kind of activities are described as what are called feel-good conservation. These are an action that make people feel like they're helping to save the planet, but they don't have a real impact.
1: Hmm. I had a similar question.
9: I don't know. The more I talked to Claudia, the more I think they do something, just a different kind of something.
12: One piece we didn't talk about is everybody spoke about how the people around them in their community responded to this project really, really positively.
9: And even beyond Greg's community, you know, there's even a classroom in Spain now.
14: My name is Jaime Penades. I'm a biologist from Spain.
9: Using Greg's methods.
15: My name is Inma Gil. I'm 15 years old.
9: To raise baby sharks.
12: So instead of having like butterflies, you would have a baby shark in your classroom.
16: My name is Ignacio and I'm 16.
17: Paula and I'm 17 years old.
18: I'm 14 years old.
9: And in a way, it's not what's happening inside those shark tanks that matters. It's what's happening inside those kids.
16: Honestly, I was like concerned about how are we like going to take care of them.
18: I used to think of sharks as like mainly dangerous.
19: At first, I thought of sharks as big and
18: scary creatures, and now that I've been taking care of 5 of them, I'm pretty much relaxed.
19: People have been taught to fear sharks.
11: Chris Lowe, again, our shark scientist from the very beginning of this week.
19: So the cool thing for me is if we've taught people to fear sharks, we can also unteach them to fear sharks, to appreciate the animal.
13: The wonder of the complexity of their lives and the complexity of their biology.
10: You know, we need to change our concept. Get away from the monster image. They're not monsters at all.
18: Butterflies or sharks?
8: Sharks.
18: Definitely sharks. They are more interesting.
16: Yeah, same here. I think I would prefer sharks over butterflies.
1: Big giant whale shark size thank you to Rachel Cusick for bringing this wild idea to us and doing dozens of interviews to bring it to life.
20: Thanks also to our editorial ground control, Pat Walters, for wrangling so many sharks.
1: This episode was reported and produced by Rachel Cusick, edited by Pat Walters, fact-checked by Diane Kelly, with mixing help from Jeremy Bloom, and original music by Alan Gafinski.
21: Hi, I'm Michelle, and I'm from Richardson, Texas. And here are our staff credits. Radiolab was created by Jad Appamrod and is edited by Soren Wheeler. Lulu Miller and Latif Nasser are our co-hosts. Dylan Keith is our director of sound design. Our staff includes Simon Adler, Jeremy Bloom, Becca Bressler, W. Harry Fortuna, David Gable, Rebecca Lack, Maria Paz Gutierrez, Sindunyana Sambandan, Matt Kielty, Annie McEwen, Alex Neeson, Sarah Kari, Sarah Sandbach, Anissa Vitpe, Arian Wack, Pat Walters, Molly Webster, Jessica Young, with help from Rebecca Rand. Our fact checkers are Diane Kelly, Emily Krieger, Anna Pujol-Mazzini, and Natalie Middleton.
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32: Live from NPR News in Washington, I'm Noor Rahm. Democrats in Maine nominated Troy Jackson, a logger and former legislative leader, to take on Republican Senator Susan Collins in one of the nation's most closely watched congressional races. Kevin Miller with Maine Public Radio reports.
33: Jackson received all but 5 of the 571 votes cast by Democratic delegates during a special convention. He replaces Graham Plattner, an oysterman and Marine Corps veteran who withdrew earlier this month. Like Plattner, Jackson pledged to work toward universal health care, to protect abortion rights, and to stand up to the Trump administration.
0: And are you ready to defeat Susan Collins? Well, then let's unite this party. Let's build the largest working class movement Maine has ever seen, and let's win this fight.
33: Jackson will now face Collins, a 30-year Senate veteran who is the only Republican member of Congress from New England. For NPR News, I'm Kevin Miller.
3: The White House Correspondents Association held its annual dinner last night. The event had been interrupted in April when a man tried to force his way through a security checkpoint and fired a shotgun outside the ballroom where President Trump was to speak. Trump spoke last night saying he had scrapped the most biting parts of the remarks he was going to give last time. However, during his hour-long speech, he spent time insulting various people, including singer Bruce Springsteen, former President Barack Obama, and his own speechwriters. NPR's Ron Elving has more.
5: President complained about his script, wondered who could have written some parts of it. Near the end of the speech, after he had insulted a number of correspondents, he did essentially repeat the ritual tribute to the freedom of the press and the First Amendment. And then he was also wearing, by the end of the speech, a Trump in 2028 hat.
3: NPR's Ron Elving. Tensions remain high between the U.S. and Iran, even after the U.S. said it ended its attacks for the first time in 2 weeks. NPR's Emily Fang reports.
6: Trump said this week he'd gotten reports Iran moved uranium refining centrifuges deep under a huge mountain called Pickaxe Mountain, and said the U.S. was likely to strike the mountain, quote, very heavily. In Iran, hardliners have been pushing for increased military action against the U.S. and its allies, while rhetoric from senior leaders calling for negotiation has been dampened. This week, the United Kingdom, Germany, and France withdrew their diplomats from Tehran as a precaution in case the war with Iran kicks up a notch. And across Israel, municipalities reopened public shelters, citing an increased risk of bombing from Iran in the coming days. Emily Fang, NPR News, Tel Aviv.
3: UN Secretary General Antonio Guterres is in Damascus. It's the first visit to Syria by a UN chief in 17 years, since before the Civil War. This is NPR News in Washington. Colorado officials say five firefighters have died during the state's wildfire season. The latest was a 43-year-old man from Nebraska who died of injuries he sustained last month when caught by a fire near the Utah border. The largest fires in Colorado have subsided, but the state remains in a serious drought and new fires are emerging. Basketball superstar LeBron James says he will join the Philadelphia 76ers. Nick Hariuki of member station WHYY spoke with Philadelphians about the big news.
7: Let's go!
9: 8-year-old Jordan Daly was excited to hear the news that King James has chosen the city of brotherly love.
7: We're going to, like, probably win, I think. We're going to probably win the whole thing.
9: 63-year-old Michael Villania compared the news to some of the great Philly sports moments of the past.
11: This reminds me of when we finally won the last championship in 83 when they got Moses. Because Darrell Dawkins was good, but he was no Moses. He only played good against Boston. Moses basically finished that team off.
9: Sports media outlets say the NBA's all-time leading scorer is signing an $8 million two-year contract. LeBron James, a four-time NBA champion who will turn 42 in December, says he hopes to bring a championship to Philly before he retires. For NPR News, I'm Nick Kariuki in Philadelphia.
3: In women's basketball, the WNBA All-Star Game will be held tonight in Chicago at the United Center, where the NBA Chicago Bulls play. This is the league's 30th season. I'm Nora Rahm, NPR News in Washington.
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0: 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I'm Manoush Zomorodi. Today on the show, ideas about addiction and moderation.
1: I think moderation is so important. There are so many things in life that we want a little of, maybe quite a bit of, but not too much of. And, you know, Aristotle obviously had this insight many centuries ago.
0: This is Dhruv Kular. He is a physician at Weill Cornell Medical College, and he would love his patients to live by Aristotle's famous words. It is best to rise from life as from a banquet, neither thirsty nor drunken. But in the modern era,
1: our world is kind of designed for too much these days. It's just inundated with content and food and desire and all sorts of things.
0: For some people, just having access to all these earthly delights makes moderation impossible. Take a woman named Mary, for example.
1: I met Mary last year. She's a middle-aged woman, and she has been struggling with alcohol addiction for decades. She told me that she started drinking when she was 18 years old, and soon after she could drink something like 18 beers in a sitting and barely even seem buzzed. And Mary tried all sorts of things to try to cut back on her drinking. She entered Alcoholics Anonymous. She used a medication called Antabuse. She tried alcohol rehab, but none of them were effective. And she struggled with alcohol, and it started to really take a toll on many aspects of her life.
0: Then, about a year ago, she was at a bar with a friend who usually also liked to drink a lot.
1: But that evening, Mary noticed that her friend had barely touched her drink. And her friend told her that she started taking Ozempic. And now she could barely bring herself to drink more than two beers at a time. And Mary was really interested in this. She'd always thought of Ozempic as kind of a obesity medicine or diabetes medicine. And she was wondering, you know, what did it have to do with drinking? And as it happened, the next day, she saw this advertisement on Facebook that there was a clinical trial nearby that was studying whether Ozempic or semaglutide could help people with alcohol addiction. So Mary enrolls in the trial, and every week the researchers blindfold her and they inject her with the medication. It's either placebo or it's semaglutide or Ozempic. And within weeks, she notices that she doesn't really like to drink beer anymore. And this is something that she's been doing for decades. She switches to white wine. And then after that, she just stops drinking altogether. And what she told me was that Ozempic really got rid of not just the food noise in her head, which is what a lot of people describe, mm-hmm. but what happened for her was it took out alcohol noise. And so she had been ruminating about alcohol for most of her life, you know, where to drink, how much to drink, how not to drink. And all of a sudden that seemed to vanish. And she told me that she could finally start to think about other things in her life because alcohol wasn't really an issue anymore. And she made a lot of changes. She started exercising. She really improved her diet. She'd been having marital problems for years and always kind of thought about whether to end that relationship and suddenly did when she started on Ozempic during this trial. You know, in Mary's case, she also experienced pretty significant reduction in her appetite. And so there were days where she was eating, you know, 300, 400, 500 calories a day. And she lost 55 pounds in just 5 months.
0: Oh my gosh.
1: And she ended up having to come off the medication because she lost so much weight so quickly. But, you know, she was able to maintain her sobriety afterwards. So even after she came off the medication, really, she's had a much healthier relationship with alcohol, and she's maintained her lower weight, and she's maintained her healthier lifestyle. For her, it's been a really positive experience.
0: I mean, she must feel like she's a completely different person in some ways.
1: She does. I mean, it seems like I don't think she realized how much alcohol was driving a lot of her behavior and her thinking, and she was really able to, in a way, reinvent herself after she started on Ozempic.
0: Nearly one in six Americans age 12 or older has a substance use disorder. We know addiction can be genetic, and yet shame still shapes how we talk about it. Now, a class of drugs, GLP-1s, promises to change how we understand and treat addiction. But is it really a silver bullet? Today on the show, ideas about the brain, addiction, and empathy how medical breakthroughs are revealing more about how the mind responds to the modern world, but also why human traits like compassion still play an important role in helping yourself or others who may be struggling with addiction. So back to Dr. Dhruv Kular, who points out that it has been more than 20 years since the FDA last approved a medication for alcohol use disorder. GLP-1s give him and many physicians hope that a new era in treatment is just beginning.
1: Stories like Mary's have led scientists to consider whether these medications could be helpful for all sorts of addictions, from alcohol and cocaine to gambling and compulsive shopping.
0: Here's Dhruv on the TED stage.
1: Research has found that GLP-1s might help people stop smoking, reduce their cravings for opioids, lead them to consume fewer drinks. As one neuroscientist put it, GLP-1s might be telling us that there is some type of universal pathology when it comes to addiction and that they are part of how we fix it. Now, that is a tantalizing prospect, that there's a general purpose key that unlocks the path to moderation. But that's what GLP-1s seem like they could be, moderation molecules. They don't extinguish our desires, but they help us keep them in check. And no one knows exactly why. One possibility is that they modulate what's called the brain's mesolimbic pathway, sometimes referred to as the reward system. Alcohol, nicotine, cocaine, social media, they all increase dopamine release in that pathway. And GLP-1s, they might be limiting the spikes of dopamine. So mice that are on the medications and given cocaine, they have smaller surges of dopamine, but they otherwise seem to maintain adequate amounts of the neurotransmitter. GLP-1s could be calming the water without draining the pool.
0: I mean, I think for normal people hearing that get a shot of Ozempic and you can turn your life around, that seems amazing. But as a physician, what was it about these stories connecting GLP-1 medication to addiction that struck you as so, I mean, I guess, strange and unprecedented?
1: Well, I think you have to think back about the history of Ozempic. And it was first discovered many years ago. And glucagon-like peptide 1, which is a naturally occurring hormone, I mean, that was discovered nearly half a century ago now. And it was always thought to have effects for diabetes and then later weight loss. But the idea that it could modulate the way that people were experiencing the rewards of drugs and other types of behaviors, that is a much more recent discovery. And so this kind of came about because there were just so many stories of people saying that they wanted to drink alcohol less. They didn't want to smoke as much. People who had been taking opioids weren't having the same types of cravings that they had in the past. And, you know, some of that you take as anecdotal evidence. You're not sure exactly what to make of it. But over the past year or two, there has been a good amount of trial work that has shown and is increasingly showing that there are pretty substantial effects here, and it may be that this class of medications will be an important adjunct to people who are struggling with addiction.
0: But we knew that addiction was biological, right? I remember the shift in thinking, like in the 90s, a flip that happened in terms of not blaming people who have addictions, but blaming sort of the way their brains work. What is different about this, and was that wrong?
1: Well, I think, you know, there is still a lot of stigma around addiction. And so people who are struggling with addiction, I think there is a growing recognition that a lot of this is biological, that it's happening even unconsciously, and that people really struggle in ways that, you know, they shouldn't be blamed for what's happening here. But I think there's still a lot of stigma that's preventing people from coming forward when they have an addiction. Mm. We have, as you said, you know, had made a lot of strides towards recognizing how much of a biological process addiction is. And so we've known that for many decades. Now, what's interesting here is that GLP-1s, they seem to work for many types of addictions, or at least there's the promise that it's working across various types of addictions. So if you think about the medications we've traditionally had to treat opioid use disorder or alcohol use disorder or nicotine use disorder, those are all separate medications, and we think that there's a particular mechanism or pathway through which they're operating. Here, GLP-1s, they seem to be acting across these different types of addictions, which is quite novel and interesting. And the prior thinking had been that they are modulating mostly our desire for food and creating a sense of satiety. Mm-hmm. And now the thinking is that maybe these effects are much broader than we previously thought.
2: So in addition, Dhruv, to being a doctor who sees patients, you do research and you write for the New Yorker magazine. And for that, you talk to scientists who are developing these drugs. Do they know exactly how they work?
1: Some of the ways in which these medications are actually operating

0: are still mysterious. And so, you know, one of the interesting things I came across in my reporting is that it's still kind of a question mark how exactly these medications are even affecting the brain. So, you know, as the medications have become these longer lasting, more powerful medications, it's not even clear exactly how or if they get into the brain. They're supposed to be, you know, in theory, too big to cross the blood-brain barrier, which kind of protects the brain from toxins or drugs or other substances. But what we're seeing from trials that are being published, not only on addiction, but on other types of disorders, they seem to have a number of positive effects.
1: Yeah, I was just seeing that there's research into like the relationship between the gut and the brain as well, that that it's not just the brain that these drugs affect when it comes to eating and addiction, but the conversation that's going on between the intestines and the brain.
0: Yeah, I mean, for a long time, GLP-1s were thought to affect primarily the gut. You know, they have their receptors all over the body, their receptors in the pancreas and the gastrointestinal tract, the brain. Of course, GLP-1s, they stimulate the release of insulin. They slow the passage of food through the stomach. They're signaling to the brain that we are full. So there's a lot of crosstalk between the gut and the brain. And there's some thought that maybe some of what we're seeing, both in terms of addiction, but also other types of conditions, is related to the ways in which the medications are affecting both the gut as well as the brain.
1: In a minute, more with Dr. Dhruv Kular on GLP-1s, how they're changing our ideas about addiction and why they don't work for everyone. Today on the show, the brain, addiction, and empathy. I'm Manoush Zomorodi, and you're listening to the TED Radio Hour from NPR. We'll be right back.
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1: It's the TED Radio Hour from NPR. I'm Manoush Zomorodi. Today on the show, the brain, addiction, and empathy. And if there's one class of drugs that has dominated the cultural conversation in the past few years, it's GLP-1s.
4: There's a lot of buzz about weight loss drugs.
5: You think about all the Ozempic and all that
6: stuff. Oh, I love it. I love it.
7: Let them know you've already tried diet and exercise.
8: I didn't want to show up at another party and see all of my friends 20 pounds thinner and just be resentful.
1: Ozempic, Wegovy, Mounjaro. These are the brand names for drugs that were first approved to treat type 2 diabetes, but are also being prescribed for weight loss. And now researchers are studying if they're effective in other unexpected ways.
9: They lower the incidence of cardiac events, even in people without diabetes.
10: The possible brain health benefits of Wegovy and Ozempic
11: can lower the risk of kidney failure, heart problems, stroke, and death.
1: And as we heard earlier, one of the most promising uses for GLP-1s is treatment of addiction. But many physicians, including Dr. Dhruv Kular, warn that it isn't necessarily a cure for all.
0: Like any drug, GLP-1s won't work for everyone. In fact, for some people, these so-called moderation molecules, they could have an alter ego as a desire dampener. Maybe some people lose interest in drugs or alcohol or food because they lose interest in pretty much everything, a condition known as anhedonia. It's also true that addiction is often a lifelong battle. But many people who start on a GLP-1, they come off it within months, whether because of side effects or costs or access. And even people who do manage to stay on the medications might ultimately develop a tolerance to them, such that their cravings for a drug ultimately return. And yet it is hard not to get excited about the potential for GLP-1s to treat addiction when you consider how little progress we have made.
12: I mean, that's what's so, like, kind of bizarre to me, is that I feel like everyone was like, well, let's wait and see. Like,

0: 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MaineCF.org.
1: These medications within a year of starting to take them. And so, of course, that is going to limit how effective they can be if people aren't able to stay on them. Mm. It's also possible that some people experience psychological side effects. Mm-hmm. There have been reports, not a lot of great research yet, but at least reports that people feel kind of a blunted mood or even anhedonia. They're not interested in doing the things that they used to do. You know, the cost is still a huge issue. And so, you know, there are a lot of efforts underway to make these drugs more accessible, more available to people, either through insurance or other programs that are going to mitigate the cost. But at least the sticker price can still be $1,000 or $1,300 a month. And so, as you can imagine, not a lot of people are going to be able to afford that. And finally, I would say, you know, side effects in terms of GI side effects. In clinical trials, they seem to be pretty well tolerated. So maybe 5 or 10% of people have, you know, significant enough GI side effects to come off them. But that is potentially higher in the real world and one reason that people are coming off the medications.
2: And what about like long term? We just don't know, right? Like some of the side effects may not show up for 5 years, a decade, 20 years.
1: That's possible. You know, these medications have kind of blown up on social media and elsewhere over the past few years, but they have versions of these medications have been around for two decades now. So the first GLP-1 medication came out in 2005, 2006, exenatide. And that had to be taken twice a day, and it didn't have as powerful effects on weight loss. And so it wasn't kind of the phenomenon that these newer GLP-1s have become. But there have been medications or versions of GLP-1s for two decades. And we haven't seen those really concerning side effects that have sometimes cropped up with other medications over the course of 5 or 10 years. And so I think that's not to say that these specific formulations couldn't have other types of side effects, but it does give me some confidence that what we're seeing here is likely to be a more positive story.
2: I mean, that is reassuring in some ways. Like, part of me is like, put me on it now, coach. You know what I mean? Like, what? Why not? If it's going to prevent, you know, all the things that come with, you know, aging, right? Those inflammation-based chronic diseases. But also, like, I heard something recently that gave me pause. So I was at an American Heart Association meeting, and some researchers were talking about using GLP-1s preventively in populations of kids where they don't get enough exercise or eat proper food, or just this idea that obesity and diabetes are hitting younger people at younger and younger ages, school-age children, that maybe if diabetes type 2 is rampant in a population, that this should be used preventively. And that kind of freaked me out. I mean, it was just an idea that was presented, but it sort of made me think like, oh man, are we once again going for the quick fix without trying to change and create better lives for people generally?
1: I think that's a really important point, especially when it comes to children or adolescents. I mean, you know, it's one thing to commit someone who is in their 50s or 60s to a medication that they're going to need to take for the rest of their life. It's quite different when someone is 10 or 15 or 20 years old. And so I do think it raises a really important set of questions about the treatment model here. You know, is it really the case that people are going to have to be on these medications for the long term, or is there a way to use these GLP-1 medications as a bridge to other types of interventions? You know, I think the other thing that this raises for me is that, of course, as you're saying, it, when a medication is so powerful, it becomes tempting to use it and to kind of not continue to push on the more societal factors that are creating
2: extremes.
1: The epidemic that we're in. You know, we're not potentially addressing, or we're not addressing the root causes of obesity and diabetes and addiction. But it's also the case that we have been trying to do that for decades and not made a lot of progress. And so, you know, in the short term, we should consider how to get it to as many people as possible who could

0: really benefit from them.
1: Where does the conversation for personal responsibility and modulation and finding your own sort of balance between extremes, where does that fit into this conversation?
0: A lot of the challenges that we have, whether it's around our mental health or our physical health, is trying to bring ourselves into greater harmony with our environment. And for some people, that will require medications. For some people, that'll require social supports, therapy. But I think getting to this place where we recognize that moderation is important, but that the modern world is one that facilitates too much is a really important kind of frame shift, just to think about how we should be engaging with all the delights around us.
1: I mean, with all of this, as you point out in your talk, it makes us rethink sort of assumptions we've made about people's morals or their personality for centuries, that someone is weak-willed or has no discipline, that they can't stop themselves from whatever, drinking, smoking, etc. Do you think that we're being set up for a new chapter, a new like way of thinking about addiction and the way we talk about or treat people who struggle?
0: I think so. I mean, I think because these medications are so widely used, I mean, some of the estimates are that one in every eight people in the United States have been on a GLP-1 medication at some point. So these are millions, tens of millions of people who are using these medications and are seeing the effects of them in their lives. You know, so I think there's going to be a different relationship both towards obesity as well as addiction. And for me, some of this really came home during my reporting for this piece. You know, I underwent an MRI scan. They were showing me photographs of all sorts of things, whether it's Big Macs or, mountains or alcohol like beer, wine, whiskey. And they were basically seeing how my brain reacted to these various images. And afterwards, they showed me, in response to photographs of alcohol, there was very little activity in kind of the relevant centers of my brain. And they compared them to people who are struggling with alcohol use disorder. And those areas just lit up in those people. And it drove home this point that so much of our behaviors downstream of these processes that are happening inside of our brains before we even have an opportunity to make a kind of a reasoned decision about what we're going to do. And so I don't want to say that, our behavior, our will has no role in these conditions. Of course, we need to encourage and help people make decisions that are in line with their health. But I think that needs to be paired with an understanding that a lot of these processes are neurobiological, and shaming people because they have these conditions is not going to be a productive way to go about it.
1: That was Dr. Dhruv Kular. He is a physician at Weill Cornell Medicine in New York City, a health policy researcher, and a writer for The New Yorker magazine. You can see his full talk at TED.com. So what about those who have experience either being addicted themselves or helping people rebuild their lives after addiction? What do they think about GLP-1s and their potential to help treat this serious problem?
2: Some people tend to take something like that and just run it out to the end. This is going to be the cure of addiction. I'm always like, well, settle down. Like, it's a useful tool. Mm-hmm. I think GLP-1s hold an enormous amount of promise. But I do not think that there is a silver bullet for addiction, nor will there be one.
1: This is Eric Zimmer. He's the host of the podcast The One You Feed and author of the book How a Little Becomes a Lot: The Art of Small Changes for a More Meaningful Life. 30 years ago, Eric was addicted to heroin, and he warns us of looking for quick fixes, because while GLP-1s may reduce cravings, addiction, he says, it contains multitudes.
2: You see a lot of people who are depressed have addiction and vice versa. My experience with addiction or my battles with depression is that it's a bunch of different tools put together in the right combination, the right puzzle gets aligned, that is what allows us to get over addiction, to deal with depression better, to make changes in our lives. All of those things I think of as a puzzle. And a puzzle isn't one piece. It's a lot of pieces.
1: Today, Eric coaches people to rebuild their lives in ways that can make it easier for them to be in recovery. And much of his credibility in this community is built on his openness in discussing his own experience with addiction.
2: Like many people, I started experimenting with drugs and alcohol as a teenager. And it was great for a while. I mean, I loved it. It was a real answer to the things that troubled me and bothered me. And as we know with addiction, as that goes on, that ratio starts to change. The enjoyment to problem ratio starts to change. And that's where most people who aren't an addict start to get off the train because they're like, all right, this really isn't worth it. For some reason, the addict, that reward calculation doesn't seem to update very well. And for me, it led into alcohol to marijuana to occasional cocaine to eventually being a full-time heroin addict.
1: What were you like when you were addicted? Were you, I don't know, who were you then? Tell me a little more about what it was like for you.
2: I was a shifting person like many of us are, although, but the sands of addiction are a shift more than the average. I mean, in the beginning, my alcohol and drug use like connected me to the world and it made the world seem interesting and I became more creative and I became more fun to be around and I liked people more and all of that. Now, as time went on, what happened with me and my addiction is it just kept shrinking my world until at the end there was just one thing. It was heroin. That was it. My entire life oriented around that simple thing. And by the time it ended, I was not much of a person. I weighed 100 pounds. I was jaundiced and yellow from hepatitis C. I had just been arrested and I was sleeping in the back of a van. The prosecutor said I might be going to prison for 50 years. I was broken. I mean, I was a completely a shell of a person. And I wandered into treatment again. It wasn't my first time. But at that point, this one stuck. And it began my journey out of that sort of addiction.
1: Why did this time stick, as it were? Like, what was different this time that finally ended this sort of multi-year roller coaster?
2: I mean, I'd love to point it down to like one thing. Certainly my consequences were worse than they had been, right? I was getting worse as time went on. We get to this point where we really don't want to give it up because who wants to give up the thing that basically is the most important thing in your life? But then there's another part of you that is recognizes that it's necessary, and that's part of what we need to learn to negotiate. Now, in my case, that felt like my soul being torn apart because one part of me is screaming that I have to get high, and another part of me is screaming, you cannot do it. And that internal tension and turmoil was really awful. I went into a detox center, which I had done multiple times, basically because I didn't know what to do. So I went to detox. I was like, they'll just at least make me comfortable for a few days. It's somewhere to sleep, and I can sort of gather myself. And when I was there, they suggested that I go to long-term treatment, at which I first answered, well, no, thank you, which still makes me laugh to this day. But after a little bit, I did say, okay, I will go to your treatment. And so for the first probably 40 days, I was in an inpatient treatment program. And that was really, really valuable for me because all I really had to do was not leave. That was a just don't walk out the door.
1: What did they tell you when you were in treatment then? How did they explain to you why you had become an addict? What was the thinking around addiction? That must have been in the 90s?
2: Mid-90s. The thinking around addiction then was primarily oriented around 12-step recovery. And 12-step recovery and the model of addiction at that point said that it was a disease. But the inconsistent part of that was you're treating that disease with a program of, I would call, psychological and spiritual action. So I think we were in a middle place between the old model of it's a moral failing, there's something wrong with you, into a more modern understanding of like, all right, something's malfunctioning. There's a physical and neurochemical aspect of this that's important. And the treatment, though, was still largely a 12-step treatment.
1: And you found that very effective, right?
2: Oh, it saved my life. And 8 years after I got sober that time, I went back out and started drinking again. And that did not go well. And I ended up back in recovery in a 12-step program, and it saved my life again. So yes, those programs saved my life twice. I also think they're not for everyone. Mm-hmm. There is no the right way for everyone to deal with their addiction, because they're all different. I mean, addiction is sort of a multifactorial thing, right? There's so many things that cause it. There's so many elements in it that you can't narrow it down and go, well, if we just solve that, then you've solved the addiction. I don't think it works that way. I don't think it'll ever work that way.
1: In a minute, more from Eric Zimmer on how he transitioned from being a student of recovery to being a teacher for others. On the show today, the brain, addiction, and empathy. I'm Manoush Zomorodi, and you're listening to the TED Radio Hour from NPR. We'll be right back.
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1: It's the TED Radio Hour from NPR. I'm Manoush Zomorodi. Today on the show, the brain, addiction, and empathy. We were just talking to writer and behavioral coach Eric Zimmer. 30 years ago, Eric was addicted to heroin. He's been clean for decades now, but he still clearly remembers a moment early on when he realized how complicated recovery can be.
2: I think about a story of me about 3 years into recovery, and I bumped into one of my old drug dealers, this guy named Joe. And I would go to Joe's house, and I would buy from him. I would get high at his house, and we would hang out, and we would talk. Joe was incredibly intelligent, one of the smartest people I knew, interesting, fascinating. And we would mostly spend our time talking about what we were going to do once we got off heroin. So 3 years into my recovery, I bump into Joe and I see him and he looks largely the same to me. And I say, Joe, how you doing? And he says, I'm doing better, man. I've been on methadone for a couple years, you know, so I'm not dealing drugs anymore. I'm not shooting up, which is great. I mean, that's a real improvement. But I was 3 years into recovery and I'd put on about 40 pounds. I was in a new career that was interesting and challenging. I had all sorts of new friends. I'd been working on the sort of demons inside my brain that had haunted me. Mm-hmm. And Joe hadn't done any of that stuff. So they took away the what you would think of as the problem, which is shooting up drugs, put him on methadone, which is like a form of an opiate, similar to Suboxone in its way today. Mm-hmm. Now, I don't want to say that what was right for Joe. I have no idea what was right for Joe, but I unquestionably know what was right for me. Mm-hmm. And it was a recovery that looked at all aspects of my life. It looked at my emotions, my thoughts, my career, my physical health, my social life. It took all of that into account. My experience in, you know, I've been around recovery for 30 years, is that if we don't sort of work out a lot of what's going on inside of us, our addictions get very subtle and they get very shifty, right? You know, first you're snorting crystal meth off a knife in a dive bar bathroom. Now you're drinking two glasses of wine or three glasses of wine and you know the name of the vineyard and it seems better. And then, you know, then it moves on to shopping and I, you know, I nearly bankrupted myself buying books from Amazon once what's the now buy the buy now button came into effect, right? They shift over time.
1: So you went from being a student of recovery to being a teacher. And today you work with people to help them understand not just their addictions, but all the sorts of puzzle pieces of who they are as a person. And it seems like there is a growing realization by the experts in this space that actually they need to talk to people who have lived experience, that people who have know exactly what it's like are crucial to these medical, scientific, technological conversations on how to move treatment forward.
2: I think undoubtedly so. We see a lot more peer-based support in all areas, right? Peer-based mental health support has become a big thing where people who have the lived experience are trained in how to support others and they support each other. I think that we see it in a lot of patient groups around medical conditions more and more, where there is peer support built into everything else that's happening. So I do think there is a role for medical experts and specialists. There's a role for medicines, and there is a role for people who understand each other, supporting each other. And all of those, again, make up, you know, the puzzle of what it is.
1: One of the key things you say is that changing your behavior is a skill. It is something you can learn. What have you learned from putting that into practice? And what have people told you works for them?
2: Well, the foundational part of that is that we think when we don't make a change, when we fail at making a change, we think there is something wrong with us. So I was in a call on my community this weekend. We have a monthly meeting, and it's a group of people organized around my podcast, my book, my teachings. And a woman started talking, and then she got very emotional, and she started crying. She said, "I have gained and lost weight so many times. It just breaks my heart." And then she went on to sort of say the things that I hear people say. There's just something wrong with me. I guess I'm just not the kind of person that can stick with something. I'm broken. And that way of thinking is really, really detrimental. And so I work really hard with people. And it was the first thing I would do with a coaching client who's trying to change something is we want to change that idea and paint this as you're not broken. There's not a trait within you that's wrong. You simply haven't learned how to make the change that you want to make, or you haven't learned how to make it stick. The way we talk to ourselves actually really does matter around these things. And I would see this again and again with clients, is they would be going along really well, and then something would happen. They would make a mistake. They would miss a couple days. They would, whatever the thing is. And that's when their brain would start going, "See, I knew you couldn't do it. You know, you never stick with
1: so
2: it."
1: So sad.
2: It is so sad. And what happens, one of the key things we know about motivation is that it goes up when we feel good about ourselves and our chances of success. And it goes down when we feel bad about ourselves and our chances of success. So we have to move from seeing it as something fundamentally wrong with us as I've said before, a puzzle to be solved.
1: I mean, it reminds me of the AA, I guess, trick, which is like counting the days that you're sober. It's a productive, it's a positive thing. It's small, one thing at a time. How do they catch you, though? What do you tell the people if they do screw up?
2: So one of the foundational things I'm teaching people as we're learning to change is self-compassion. I mean, self-compassion is a great thing to do. It's just great to be in a brain that's nice. But it's also really foundational because part of learning any skill, I just used the word, is to you have to learn. And when we are really, really hard on ourselves and we're really down on ourselves, we don't learn. right? We end up with like, I'm such a piece of whatever, and I'm awful, and I'm lazy, and I never do. Instead of what we want to do is go, huh, I wonder what happened there. Why was I doing great for 3 weeks, but this week has completely fallen apart? What happened? What might I do different? That's just something it doesn't happen overnight, but it is a matter of trying again and again to kind of go, okay, I'm not broken. I can do this, right? I just need to learn how. Too much guilt and shame doesn't do any good. I mean, shame and guilt is one of the driving factors of addiction. It's part of the downward spiral. Because what happens is when I don't like how I feel, I use. And then when I use, I do something that I don't feel good about, which causes guilt and shame, which is a more uncomfortable emotion. So what do I do with uncomfortable emotions? Well, I use again, and down the spiral goes.
1: We've talked about where attitudes towards addiction have been, how they've changed over the years. And now let's just talk about, where do you think they're going?
2: I think we continue to move towards less and less stigma. And I think we more and more recognize, oh, there's a lot going on here. Right. One of the big things that we've learned over the last probably 20 years is that trauma is a huge driver of addiction. There's a standardized test called the Adverse Childhood Experiences Test. The higher you score on that, the likelihood of being an addict goes up dramatically. So we're starting to see the bigger picture, I think, of addiction. And I think that's where ideally the field continues to go, meaning I'm looking at the biology and I'm dealing with that. And that includes not only medicines I might take, the ways in which addiction has shaped my brain, but also the biological things that make me feel better in my body, movement, sleep, eating right. Then we go into the psychological, where we realize, oh, trauma is a real issue. So if you start to heal trauma, that should help. Learning to deal with difficult thoughts, learning to ride out cravings, learning to feel better about ourselves. That's all valuable. And then there's the social element of it, which I think has been 12-step program's greatest contribution, is that done in a community or a group, you have a much better chance of succeeding at anything.
1: Do you still struggle with addiction?
2: I don't think so, no. I tell a story in the book of I'm going to a pharmacy and I'm picking up prescriptions for my mom and I'm bringing them to her every week. And it's only about a month into doing that that I realize that I'm bringing opiates to her.
1: Oh, gosh.
2: 30 years ago, I might have robbed you at gunpoint for what's in that bottle. Now, today, not only am I able to not use it, I don't even think about it, really. And I don't say that to brag. I say that as a way like, whoa, profound change is really, really possible. I would still refer to myself as an alcoholic or addict because what I believe is that if I were to pick any of those substances up, it would not go well. I also am very active in what I would sort of consider a program of recovery. Not necessarily that I'm talking about addiction, but I take care of my physical health. I take care of my psychological health. I take care of my social needs. I try and connect with people. I'm doing all these things that build this meaningful life that is both wonderful on its own, it helps my depression, and it keeps addiction way out of the picture.
1: That was Eric Zimmer. He is the host of the podcast, The One You Feed, and he is the author of the book, How a Little Becomes a Lot, The Art of Small Changes for a More Meaningful Life. You can see his talk at ted.npr.org. We want to close our show with some ideas about a different kind of addiction. Screen addiction is actually not an official medical diagnosis, but many people use the word addicted to describe how they feel about their phone. Journalist Naima Raza gets it, but she says there are easy steps we can take to make spending time online less alluring.
8: I ask questions for a living to people like Mark Cuban, Neil deGrasse Tyson, Esther Perel, Bill Nye. these masters of their field. And the most surprising answer I heard this year was from two 11-year-olds named Sophie and Dylan. They, too, are experts in being kids these days. So I asked them, how does time with people on screens feel different than real life?
9: It just makes you feel more like with them when you're on FaceTime.
10: Even more than real life?
9: Yeah, because you're like doing stuff together, like you're playing Roblox together. Because now in days when you're with them, everyone's just on their phones.
8: Sophie's pointing out a profound paradox. When we are together physically, we are each alone on our phones. But when we're in our phones, that's when we can be together. The best way to not be distracted by your device? Just get inside of it. Now, these 11-year-olds are not talking about some distant, anxious generation. They're talking about each of us. They're definitely talking about me and about a world that's increasingly driven by machines. So I stumbled upon an extreme metaphor for what this could look like. And it's this guy who's locked in a Waymo, and it's driving him in circles. So he calls customer service and finds out he's not the only one trapped.
11: Working with the situation of the vehicle. If you have your app pulled up, I need you to tap my trip in the lower left corner of your app.
12: Can't you just do it? You should be able to handle it. Take over the car. You don't need my phone.
11: I don't have an option.
8: It is sexy to think that the tech apocalypse is Arnold Schwarzenegger in The Terminator. But it could be so much more mundane than that. Just us, driven in circles, held hostage by drop-down menus, with gadgets disintermediating us from each other, from our own bodies, and from our curiosities. Because nowadays, when we have a question, we don't wait and phone a friend. We friend our phones. And that feels so empowering to have all of this knowledge at our fingertips. Yet, early research from MIT tells us it's making us lazier and less smart, and it is definitely making us less connected. This is not what our parents and grandparents were sold when they saw this relic of an ad from AT&T, which says, reach out and touch someone. And yes, for all kinds of reasons, it would not go down well today. But it is oddly prescient, because we have never been more connected and more out of touch. Now, I'm not anti-tech. I actually cover it as a journalist. I have every gadget under the sun. And most days, I think I'm in a relationship with my ChatGPT, or as I like to call him, Chat Daddy. I am pro-human. And as we progress into an AI world that you've read 471.5 articles about today alone, I want to make a case for old habits, three of them, and tell you how I learned them the hard way. The first is to pause, to take just 1 second when you feel that urge to reach for your digital pacifier. This, by the way, is a second. Studies show waiting that long before taking action lets your brain work better. The second is to wonder. Watch a movie without Googling who that actor is and what else is he in and how old is he in? Is he single? You can float in your own curiosity instead of drown in information. And the third is to ask a question out loud again. Have that fight at a dinner party instead of playing footsie with your phone. Ask something to someone you thought you couldn't learn from, or someone you think you know everything about. Because the dumbest thing we can be is know-it-alls. A few years ago, my father passed. And in the days leading up to it, I was glued to devices. They had all these answers. The number to his hospice nurse, how often to give the morphine, the signs to look out for, his heartbeat. But when he passed on a Sunday, a day before the data and the vitals suggested he would, that's when it hit me. The old habits were what mattered. Those seconds of pause that added up to minutes more. That weird and scary wonder about our own finite lives. And the little questions people asked me, like, how can I be there for you? Sophie was on to something, but we're grown-ups. And we remember when presence and curiosity and connection were possible outside of technology. We have to practice these old habits if we hope to pass them on to a new generation, if we want to teach them how to be together when we are together. Right, Chat Daddy? Thank you.
1: 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You can see her full talk at TED.com. Thank you so much for listening to our show today. This episode was produced by Katie Monteleone, Rachel Faulkner-White, Avery Keatley, and TED Talks Daily's Lucy Little. It was edited by Sanaz Meshkinpour and me. Our production staff at NPR also includes Matthew Cloutier, Fio Guirin, Harsha Nahada, and James Delahousie. Our executive producer is Irene Noguchi. Our audio engineer was Robert Rodriguez. Our theme music was written by Ramtin Arablouei. Our partners at TED are Sal Khan, Logan McClure-Davda, Helen Walters, Roxanne Hilash, and Daniela Balarazzo. I'm Manoush Zomorodi, and you have been listening to the TED Radio Hour from NPR.
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4: Since returning to power last year, the Trump administration has been making radical changes to the immigration process.
10: Someone shows up for court. The judge dismisses the case straight away. ICE officers are waiting outside to detain and deport them.
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15: Live from NPR News in Washington, I'm Nora Rahm. Maine Democrats today overwhelmingly nominated Troy Jackson to run for the U.S. Senate in November. He'll face Republican Susan Collins, who has held that seat since 1997. Jackson is a fifth-generation logger from rural northern Maine and has served as the president of the state Senate. He said when the people in power refuse to listen, the people must stand in solidarity.
16: Working people, despite all of our challenges, are not powerless. You know, we're only made to feel powerless when we stand alone, and that is what they try and do, is divide us. And that's why I entered public life, you know, fought for working people in the legislature and in the Maine Senate. And it's why I'm running for the United States Senate today.
15: Maine is seen as a key battleground that may determine whether Republicans maintain control of the Senate. The White House Correspondents Association held its annual dinner last night. It was rescheduled after a gunman had tried to storm the ballroom in April. President Trump had promised to return to speak, and he did. But not, he said, the speech he had planned last time. He said he left out the most biting parts. But as NPR's David Folkenflik reports, he had plenty of insults.
17: He was there, you know, at the lectern for over an hour, giving us a fair amount of one-liners, going after his critics, the people who are his political opponents, Democrats, potential opponents for the – or not opponents, but potential replacements for the next presidential race, people he sees as enemies, people in the press. You know, and anytime the guy's in front of a microphone, he's going to indulge in these instincts.
15: NPR's David Folkenflik. India's education minister resigned today after weeks of student-led protests in India's capital. The demonstrations have grown into wider protests against the government and started a new party called the Cockroach Movement. A demonstration was held yesterday at an Indian consulate in California. Lakshmi Sara from member station KQED reports from San Francisco.
18: Shame on Indian government!
19: The protests began with chants against Delhi police and the Indian government. After leaks of entrance examinations, the Cockroach Movement grew into a call for government accountability, bringing thousands of people to New Delhi. Ruchika Kumar Sain says proud SF aunt of cockroaches.
20: I can't believe the Chief Justice of India, the kind of people we have, that he's calling youngsters cockroaches, but I love the Gen Z. They owned it, they've gone with it, and they're having such a good time.
19: India's Education Minister Dharmendra Pradhan announced his resignation in a post on X. For NPR, I'm Lakshmi Sara.
15: The Iran-backed Houthi rebels in Yemen said today they fired missiles and drones at Saudi Arabia in response to Saudi airstrikes on the Yemen city Hodeidah on the Red Sea. This is NPR News in Washington. Typhoon Nuol is approaching China and Hong Kong with heavy rain and maximum sustained winds of about 90 miles per hour. It's expected to make landfall early tomorrow local time. Chinese officials say more than 340,000 people have been evacuated in advance of the storm. In Hong Kong, more than 150 flights have been canceled. Wildfires continue to rage in southern Europe. NPR's Eleanor Beardsley reports evacuations are underway near the southwest French city of Bordeaux.
21: French Prime Minister Sébastien Lecornu said the fire had reached conditions that, quote, we have never seen before, and that more than 141,000 people have been evacuated from the Gironde and Landes region, which lie close to Bordeaux. President Emmanuel Macron has mobilized the army to assist as firefighters battle blazes they say are spreading quickly in high winds and across parched land. Fires are also raging near the Spanish capital of Madrid. Scientists say Europe is heating faster than other places on the planet due to man-made global warming conditions. Three consecutive heat waves have left drought conditions across the continent. EU figures say more than 1,200 fires have already burned through 600,000 acres this year. Eleanor Beardsley, NPR News.
15: The grand finale of the Tour de France is tomorrow when the cyclists arrive through the streets of Paris. The event's organizers and the Paris police issued a joint statement today that it's being shortened because emergency services have been deployed to deal with the fires. The grand finale will now be 89 kilometers instead of 133. I'm Nora Rahm, NPR News in Washington.
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24: 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I'm Jonathan Blitzer. I'm a staff writer at the New Yorker. This is a special episode of our program today. I've covered immigration for more than a decade, and I think it's pretty clear that immigration is the defining political issue of our time, beyond all the other disruptions of the Trump administration. When Trump launched his 2016 campaign, he blamed Mexico for sending rapists, drug dealers, and criminals across the border. There was the Muslim ban, family separation, a whole host of radical actions. But the current term has made the first one seem almost quaint, trying to overturn birthright citizenship, racially profiling U.S. citizens, jailing tens of thousands of immigrants in appalling conditions. And then there's been nearly two dozen shootings by immigration agents, at least six of them fatal to date. I could go on and on. The question of who has a right to be in the United States is absolutely central to our country right now. Later in this program, I'm going to speak with a Democrat and a Republican in Congress about how voters are receiving Trump's immigration policies and how that may affect the midterms. But first, I'm going to tell you a story about a guy I met here in New York, a refugee from Guinea in West Africa. His name is Alseni. Alseni was early in the process of applying for asylum in the United States when he walked into 26 Federal Plaza in June 2025. It's a big federal office building in Lower Manhattan with an immigration court on the 12th floor. This is the building where, you might have heard, an Army veteran started a fire last week as a protest against ICE. But Alseni was there a year ago. Alseni is his first name. He asked me not to use his last name.
0: Yeah, at the beginning, I wasn't scared at all, because when I first went, there were a lot of people there. Everyone was busy with their own situation. So it wasn't nothing concerning to me.
24: He was doing exactly what someone in his situation is supposed to do. He was seeking asylum from persecution back home in Guinea and had been in the U.S. for a little over a year. He had a room in the Bronx and was learning his way around New York City. It was all new, and Alseni didn't know what to make of some of the horror stories he was hearing about the Trump administration. But choosing to do things the right way, it gave him a sense of confidence.
0: Because I had not done anything wrong, there was no reason for anything bad to happen to me.
24: The meeting's short. The judge schedules another hearing so that Alseni can begin gathering the evidence for his asylum application. And a few minutes later, he leaves the courtroom holding a document with the date when he's supposed to return. He's standing by the elevator when six agents come up to him.
0: They were not wearing proper uniforms, but they also had something written on its eyes. They had face masks. Right after I came out, then they grabbed me.
24: Alseni's short and skinny, 5'5", with dark skin and short dreadlocks. He's 28 years old, and in June of 2025, he spoke next to no English. In many of our meetings, an interpreter is helping us out.
0: I told them no, I wasn't going to go with them, because I had just seen the judge, so one of them actually grabbed my bag and said if I don't come with them, they will do a bad thing to me.
24: This wasn't the first time Alseni had been accosted by government agents. He fled Guinea in 2023 after he was arrested at a political protest and beaten so badly that he suffered memory loss. In New York, when the ICE agents grabbed him, he was terrified.
0: So I was resisting at first, but they just pushed me inside the elevator and pinned me down and then put the handcuff on me.
24: You might have seen videos of people being arrested just like this at 26 Federal Plaza in New York.
2: This is one of the many hallways in Lower Manhattan where masked immigration agents have been apprehending people outside of their routine immigration court check-ins. It's been
24: happening. This sort of footage exploded about a year ago because ICE was doing something it had never really attempted before, picking people off when they showed up to immigration court. Alseni was a case in point. He thought he was just seeing an immigration judge, that he'd be back in the Bronx by the end of the day.
5: What was going through your mind while you were in the elevator?
0: I said to myself, you're going to be arresting me, and you're most likely going to be sending me back to my home country. So I was very concerned about that. But then I said to myself, if that were to happen, I would rather be detained here or even killed here than be sent back to where I had come from.
24: I cover immigration for The New Yorker, and quite frankly, I've been scrambling to document everything the current administration has done over the last 18 months. It has made radical changes to the U.S. immigration system, upending the lives of immigrants across the country. And these major policy shifts are getting overshadowed by news of immigration agents shooting and killing people in the streets of American cities. But more than anything else, what I see happening is that the president is trying to sabotage the system of legal immigration. And that is making the country a much more hostile place for immigrants. President Trump has canceled the existing legal status of hundreds of thousands of people. Our nation's promise to be a place of refuge for the persecuted is anathema to this administration. It wants to end that promise once and for all. Arresting people in immigration court is unprecedented. Had Alsanyi arrived in the U.S. a year or two earlier, he would have left the courtroom that day and returned to the Bronx just like he expected. Instead, he found himself handcuffed in an elevator headed to the 10th floor of 26 Federal Plaza, where ICE has a field office.
5: Were you put in, like, a cell? Were there other people in that cell with you?
0: Yes, we were in the room. There were more than 60 of us in that room. I was there for 2 days. You couldn't lay because there was no space to lay down. For you to sleep, you will have to sit down. And they will give us some water, but they will also give us some cookies. That's what we had for food.
24: This ICE field office is not supposed to hold anyone for longer than 12 hours. But last summer, ICE was arresting so many people from the immigration court and from elsewhere around the city that the field office was jam-packed. In fact, more than 1,000 people have been held there since January 2025. Alsanyi had no idea what was happening. Why was he being held? How long would it last? Agents kept pressuring him to sign things. He's smart and canny, but he never really learned to read or write. And in any case, the documents were in English. He refused to sign them. And good thing, too, because some of them, it turns out, could have got him sent back to Guinea. Alsanyi didn't have a lawyer. There was no one for him to call.
5: Could you communicate with other people who were in the room with you?
0: Yes, there were many Fulani speakers. And so we will talk. And right there, I actually saw many who had signed document saying they would rather be sent back because they didn't want to be in that situation.
24: 2 days later, after watching more people come and go, Alsanyi heard his name called. He and some other men were taken out of the building. Again, someone handed him a document he couldn't read.
0: We were shackled. They said we were all being taken back to our home country. But then once we came out, I was taken to a separate direction.
24: 8 people are loaded into a van. It's nighttime. They drive for hours through the dark. And in the early hours of the morning, they pull up near a jail in the middle of Pennsylvania. They're at ICE's Moshannon Valley Processing Center. Alsanyi will spend the next 6 months at Moshannon.
5: So we're on the corner of Marcy Avenue and Hooper Street in Williamsburg, outside of this beautiful old church. And we go down these stairs into the basement of the church. And that's where this law clinic has its offices.
6: Hello.
8: Hi, Heather.
6: Good to see you.
9: Good to see you.
24: Heather Axford is the director of Central American Legal Assistance, known as CALA. She radiates the kind of gentle assuredness that helps when she's dealing with skeptical judges and nervous clients.
9: So the office opened in the mid-80s, but it's sort of expanded through the years.
5: Yeah, so we're like walking into, there's like a few desks. The ceilings, I have to say, are very low.
9: I know, I'm so sorry. And like even more watch out for like the beams.
24: CALA is in a warren of offices in the basement of the Transfiguration Church. It's been here since the 1980s. Desks are tucked in every corner with papers piled high. Lawyers take calls in English and Spanish. Heather has represented thousands of clients. During the first Trump administration, the advice was straightforward. File your case and start the legal process to regularize your status.
9: You spend, you know, for me, almost 20 years telling asylum seekers, go to all your appointments, go to court, tell the truth, get your proof. And I took for granted that implicit in that is court will be safe and you will be heard. And last year corrected that for me, right?
5: What has most shocked you?
9: I think it's how lawless it is. It's like an animus against due process, right? The law is as we declare it, right? Mm-hmm. Makes it really hard as an attorney advising people because I can advise people as to what the law is.
5: Right.
9: But that's increasingly at odds with what their experience will be.
24: We know where this shift started. Late in May of 2025, the White House was angry that the government wasn't deporting more people faster. So top officials set a target for ICE, 3,000 arrests a day nationwide, well beyond what the agency was capable of. A week after that, ICE appears to have given agents the green light to start arresting people at immigration courts. The administration also issued a directive to immigration judges, telling them to dismiss cases on the spot without hearing evidence, or putting decisions in writing. The idea was to set people up. Someone shows up for court. The judge dismisses the case straight away. ICE officers are waiting outside to detain and deport them.
9: The first couple days, people didn't understand what was happening, right? And you would even have people being like, oh yeah, dismiss my case. Great. But then pretty quickly, people were educated. I jumped in on a case after the gentleman had been detained, and he was like, I had my proof. I'm like telling the judge, no, don't dismiss my case. Look, I've got this proof. I've got these things to show you, and it doesn't matter.
24: Alsaini is caught up in all of this, and after 2 days in a holding cell with virtually no food, he's sent to a detention center in Pennsylvania. He's desperate to find legal help, and he comes across a list of pro bono law offices. It's alphabetical. Kala is near the top. He calls the number and in his very limited English says he's from Guinea. Kala mainly works with Central Americans, but as he's explaining his situation, one of the staff attorneys, Andrea Nunes, hears his last name and recognizes where he's from.
1: When I heard the last name, I was like, I bet he's a Fulani guy from Guinea, and I bet he's got a killer case.
24: Andrea worked with Fulani people before she was at Kala. She knows about the government violence that followed a coup in Guinea in 2021.
1: He sounded like he didn't have a lot of hope, and he sounded really overwhelmed.
7: Mm-hmm. So you guys have this follow-up conversation with an interpreter.
1: Yes.
7: Is that when you start to really get a kind of fuller command of the details of his case? You must, like, your lawyer brain must be going now, and you must be thinking, wow, this guy's actually got a pretty strong asylum claim.
1: Such a good claim.
7: You're smiling as you say that. I see the fire in your eye.
1: Yeah, because you're like, that's what, I mean.
24: Alsaini's claim is so strong because he's been subjected to violent and clear-cut political persecution. In 2023, he was at an anti-government protest when a group of state security agents arrested him. They beat him unconscious. He woke up hours later in a jail cell, covered in blood. He was held for about a week, and before he could leave, the agents took his photograph and threatened him. If they saw him at another protest, they'd kill him.
1: Claims that are so strong that you were tortured in state custody after you went to a political protest, a peaceful political protest. Oh my gosh. Like, that's what people think of when they think of asylum, like people who don't know very much about it.
7: Yeah.
1: Yeah, it's like so simple. But you know, unfortunately, that no matter how strong your claim is, if you don't have representation, it's so hard to win by yourself, especially if you're detained. Because how can you call your family in Guinea to get documents if you're detained in the U.S.?
24: Right. Alsaini and Andrea spend almost 3 months putting together the evidence for his asylum case. He shares the details of his story, and then Andrea tries to run down the evidence. That means calling Alsaini's sister and mother back in Guinea so that they can work the bureaucracy there to get key documents, medical records, witness statements. All the while, Alsaini is stuck in Moshannon, where he lives in a room with men from all over the world, each of them in some kind of limbo.
0: We were about 30 people in the dorm, but each person has their own bed. And then we had about 3 TVs, and we could also go outside, play soccer, play basketball.
24: Alsaini falls in with a guy from Sudan. When they can use the recreation yard, the two of them walk around, talking. The other man has lived in the U.S. for decades. They speak in English. This is how Alsaini begins to learn the language.
7: What'd you guys talk about?
8: Talk about, like, getting released. Sometimes he was, like, because he'd been there a long time.
0: We talk about getting released. When he got detained, he used to live in Pennsylvania. He got his wife and kids in Pennsylvania. The guy came to the state when he was, like, a kid. All his family is here, so he doesn't even know where they're going to send him.
24: It's easy to forget the fundamental horror of a place like the Moshannon Processing Center, which is that many of the people who are held there have not committed any crime. People lose hope. They get desperate. At least 2 people died in Moshannon while Alsaini was there.
0: There were two that I still remember. There was one of a Chinese guy who actually hung himself. He committed suicide. There was another guy who complained. He was having chest pain. They call upon the guards, but no one came. And it was too late by the time he got to the hospital. So there were some rough things happening in there. But you have to have courage for you to continue to survive in that situation, right? And so that's what I gave myself, so that I can continue to fight for my case.
24: Alsanian had been detained at Meshannon for 4 months when he finally had his asylum hearing on September 29th.
0: The judge seemed like a nice judge, but I was concerned that I was going to lose my case.
24: The asylum hearing was virtual. The judge was in Maryland, Alsanian was in Pennsylvania, Andrea was in New York.
1: It's funny because when you go into the final hearing, as the attorney, you, like, in your mind have the things that you think might be the issue. I was worried about the judge being like, he's bad at dates, I don't believe him. Because that's a big thing with asylum, is credibility. And, you know, Alsanian, he was severely beaten in the head, which we had documented. But I was nervous that even when it's documented, that they would still be like, I think he's lying or something like that.
7: Right, right.
1: But that wasn't the issue. The judge totally believed him. She found that he was open in his responses and candid with the court.
24: The hearing lasted several hours. And in the end, the judge was persuaded. Alsanian had been persecuted at the hands of the Guinean government. She made her decision that day, finding that he was being targeted because of his political opinion. If he were returned to Guinea, she wrote, Alsanian

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1: At the time, likely with chikungunya, which comes with a high fever, rash, and extreme joint pain. Those at least were some of the symptoms Alsaney had. So Andre makes the case that Alsaney had a medical emergency, which was grounds for an exemption from the Biden-era rule. But the judge disagrees. And by this point, Alsaney's learned enough English that he can understand what the judge is saying.
2: So at one point I heard the judge say they were not sure whether I deserve to be granted my asylum. So I was really getting angry and wanted to respond. But of course, they would not talk to you directly.
3: I could tell that he was understanding her decision and he looked so defeated and so bummed. But then she was like, but my alternative finding is that, you know, he is eligible for withholding of removal relief.
1: Instead of asylum, the judge grants Alsaney something called withholding of removal. I'm going to parse the legalese here, because this is another major shift in how immigration law is getting reinterpreted. People who win asylum can eventually apply for permanent residency or a green card. People with withholding can't, but they also can't be deported to their home country. So this is historically counted as a win.
2: So my lawyer explained to me we will then continue to work on my case, but also this was going to allow me to come out of detention.
4: Be released.
3: I remember calling a friend who does a lot of detained representation, and he was like, that's awesome. Withholding's really hard to win. Like, you should definitely feel proud of yourself, but your client's not getting out.
1: That's Andrea Nunes, an immigration lawyer in New York. Our story continues in a moment. This is the New Yorker Radio Hour. Stay with us.
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This week, new music from Rhiannon Giddens, Phoebe Bridgers, Lenny Kaye, a set from Maine artists, and much more. I'm Sarah Willis. 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
1: This is the New Yorker Radio Hour. I'm Jonathan Blitzer. I'm a staff writer at the New Yorker, and I'm sitting in today for David Remnick. On today's episode, we're taking a close look at the ways that the Trump administration has been overhauling the nation's immigration system. We'll continue with the story of a man from Guinea who was detained after an immigration hearing. That's an unprecedented step that ICE began taking in 2025. The man's name is Alsaini. We're only using his first name for his safety. At his asylum hearing, a judge denied Alsaini's asylum status, but she granted what's called withholding of removal. That meant that Alsaini couldn't be deported back to Guinea. Before Trump's second term, most people who had won withholding of removal would be released from government custody. But that's not what happened to Alsaini. He spent the rest of the fall in Moshannon. By December, he'd been locked up for 6 months, even though the government wasn't appealing the judge's ruling in his case. And meanwhile, the Trump administration was in the midst of a highly public battle about withholding of removal.
2: Kilmar Abrego Garcia.
3: Kilmar Abrego Garcia.
1: Remember Kilmar Abrego Garcia from El Salvador?
2: That's the Maryland man who, in the beginning of the Trump administration, was picked up and deported to El Salvador, mistakenly put in a prison there, and then had to come back to the U.S.
3: There's an ongoing fight to deport him to Liberia. Abrego's attorneys say he should be sent to Costa Rica instead.
1: In the first year of Trump's second term, the government deported some 15,000 people to third countries. One group wound up in South Sudan, another in Eswatini. Afghans and Iranians were sent to Panama. A Colombian woman to the Democratic Republic of the Congo. It wasn't just that these people were deported to an unfamiliar country. That country was often just a short stop on the road back to the place they'd fled. This has now happened to two of Andrea's Guinean clients. Both had won withholding of removal in immigration court, and both were deported to Ghana. But the government of Ghana doesn't care about the ruling of a U.S. immigration judge. And so Ghana has since sent both men back to Guinea. Both of them are currently in hiding. So even with the withholding of removal decision in his case, Alsaini, like Abrego Garcia, was in a new kind of jeopardy.
4: If they're sending me to a third country, they're just putting me into a worse and worse situation.
1: There was a bond hearing to determine if Alsaini could be released now that he had won withholding of removal. But it was full of mishaps. The translator kept getting the facts wrong, garbling Alsaini's answers. Instead of a rash from his illness, the interpreter said Alsaini had pimples on his skin. Sometimes the interpreter used French words, which Alsaini couldn't understand. They lost the bond hearing. Andrea filed a motion to challenge the decision. In the meantime, though, Alsaini and Andrea knew that he could be sent out of the country at any moment. They came up with plans for what to do if that seemed to be happening.
5: We would practice. I would pretend to be ICE, and he would be Alsaini, and I would be like, oh, Alsaini, we're going to send you to Ghana. And then Alsaini would, like, do his practice, and he'd be like, I cannot be removed to Ghana because I have an appeal pending with the BIA, and I have an automatic stay. But, like, we
1: right.
5: would do
1: but
5: this.
1: You had to come up with a script, essentially.
5: We would practice it all the time just because, you know, thankfully, again, Alsaini did speak. He speaks really, I'm really impressed by his English.
1: Yeah.
5: Again, it's not good enough for court, but, you know, for.
1: Well, he essentially learned it in immigration detention.
5: Yeah, it's so wild, but. He can advocate
1: the new American
5: himself.
1: Dream. It's like
5: yeah.
1: such an incredible dystopian version of
5: right.
1: cultural assimilation.
5: But I thought to myself, okay, like maybe if they accidentally try to send him somewhere, he can advocate for himself and they'll understand.
1: ICE tends to move people with little to no warning. Often the only way that someone finds out that they are about to be moved is that their commissary account is frozen. They can't buy food or make calls. One day, late in December, Alsaini's account stops working. He tries to make a phone call but can't. He and Andrea have a plan for this, too. They've put money on a friend's account. He calls Andrea and puts Alsaini on the line.
5: You know, my commissary has been shut off. He was really worried. He was like, I'm scared. And those are the worst words to hear from someone, especially in his situation.
1: Within hours, Alsaini's on a bus heading who knows where.
4: Once we got off the bus and then they took us to an airplane, then I said to myself, oh, wow, so they're finally actually going to be deporting me. So I was really, really worried at that point.
1: When the plane finally lands, the ICE agents say,
4: some of you are staying here, but then others are going to be continuing.
1: They read through a list of names. A few people get off. Alsaini does not. The plane takes off again. Another landing, another list of names. Alsaini stays shackled on the plane. They land for a third time, and finally...
4: They called my name and said they pointed to a separate vehicle. They said that's where I was going to go in.
1: A short drive later, the van pulls into a prison complex. Alsaini and the others are still in the United States. They're in Indiana at the Miami Correctional Center.
4: Yeah, when I first get there, one other guy was getting released, and we ask him how the place looked like. And he says, the place no good.
1: Immigration detention centers like Moshannon are not supposed to be like prisons. Most of the detainees are not criminals. But the Miami Correctional Facility is a prison. ICE rents space there. Alsaini was put in a small cell with one cellmate. He couldn't go outside for recreation.
4: We'll be locked up for 20 hours a day. The only time you will come out is to either eat or go take a shower.
6: So you spent 20 hours of every day in essentially a cell.
4: Yes, there were two of us in a cell. The bathroom was also within that cell. Everything was there.
6: What was the food like?
4: The food was in... There was no food, really. It was only sandwich that they gave you, like a peanut butter sandwich or bologna sandwich. That's what you will get.
1: Alsaini doesn't eat pork, so he'd have to trade the bologna sandwiches for something he could eat.
4: For me to get a peanut butter sandwich, I needed two bologna sandwiches to get one peanut butter sandwich.
6: That was the rate. That was the going rate. That's it.
1: Many of the people working in the ICE detention center were inmates from the prison, cleaning, doing other menial jobs. Alsaini said the prisoners had more opportunities to be out of their cells than the immigrants did, which reminded me of something another person being detained by ICE told me recently. We're less than prisoners.
5: Their staff, I think, was really violent. Alsaini got pepper sprayed by staff there at least one time.
1: Weeks go by. Alsaini says officers would come by to ask who was willing to be deported. They would also look for people who were willing to be sent to third countries.
4: ICE will come every day and tell you so-and-so country is willing to take you, and so you just sign and get deported to that country.
6: Did you know anyone who got sent to a third country, to a country that wasn't their home country?
4: Yeah, I knew the Senegalese guy who got sent back to Ghana, but I knew a lot of people who got sent to a third country, countries that they were not from. So I better be detained, then get out and do something good for my life than being sent back and getting killed. Because if you're taking me home, they will kill me. So if you're sending me home, I'll tell you to kill me right now.
1: Alsaini and I talked about this a lot. He really means it when he says that he'd rather die in the U.S. than go back to Guinea. He and Andrea are increasingly desperate to get him out of detention. She files a petition known as a writ of habeas corpus. Habeas is one of the bedrock legal rights in a democracy. You cannot be held indefinitely without any actual charges. Andrea wants a judge to evaluate whether ICE could go on holding Alsaini. At the Miami Correctional Facility, things are getting worse by the day. These are men from all over the world, locked up in abysmal conditions, with no idea when they might be released.
4: You have to understand the state of mind of people in that kind of situation, because people are hopeless. And so they feel like they have nothing to lose. And so they are always frustrated, and they can take that frustration up onto you.
1: Fights sometimes broke out. Guards reacted harshly. They pepper sprayed men and threw them into solitary confinement, regardless of whether they were instigators or victims. One morning, Alsaini is on the breakfast line when he notices another detainee having some sort of emotional breakdown.
4: He was screaming and crying and saying if they don't take him out of there, he's going to hurt someone. The guard said, if you want to kill yourself, kill yourself. You want to kill someone, I don't care.
1: Remember, Alsaini is short and thin. In moments like this, he's an easy target. Before Alsaini realizes what's even happening, the man is attacking him.
4: This guy comes from behind me while we were waiting for food. He comes from behind me and ripped my dread and then almost took out my eye.
1: When the guards finally get the man off him, Alsaini's lost a chunk of hair. His scalp is bleeding. But worse, he's really worried about his eye. He can't open it. It's bleeding badly. When he asks for medical attention...
4: They said they don't care about it. They told me to get out of their face and leave. if I didn't leave, they were going to pepper spray me or stuff like that.
1: Back in the cell later in the morning, when someone comes around to count the detainees, Alseini asks again for medical assistance. The woman doing the count says she'll ask, but she doesn't come back. A few hours later, someone else does, though, with major news, news about a legal development. A judge has finally decided on Alseini's habeas petition, and after 9 months of being held in detention, the judge orders that he has to be released immediately. It's February 12th, 2026.
4: I was sleeping, and then the lady came and called my name. She said, "You're going home." I said, "Going home where?" She said, "You're going back to New York. You should stop packing your stuff. We can't keep you here even for 20 minutes.
1: Andrea is overjoyed. She arranges for a volunteer to pick him up from the detention center, buy him a bus ticket. And by the next day, he's back in New York. And that's where he is now. Kind of back where he started. Learning his way around the city, looking for work, trying to make a life for himself. Alseini isn't the kind of person to talk much about his trauma, but clearly everything he's been through, first in Guinea, now in the U.S., had added a layer of difficulty and chaos to his life. It's surely having an impact on how he thinks about his future. At the time of his release, there were nearly 70,000 people being held in immigration detention, more people than ever. And that number doesn't begin to capture the millions of lives that have been turned upside down by the president's mass deportation campaign. In the meantime, the legal landscape was shifting. The administration's courthouse arrests began to face legal setbacks in court.
7: A federal judge in California is banning federal officials from making arrests at immigration courts nationwide in a setback for the Trump administration's crackdown.
1: In New York, a judge ordered the government to stop detaining people at 26 Federal Plaza, where all of this started for Alseini.
8: In the ruling, the court wrote that while, quote, there is a strong governmental interest in enforcing immigration laws, there is also a serious interest in allowing migrants to pursue asylum claims without fear of arrest.
1: But the morning after the judge's ruling, masked ICE agents were back outside the courthouse, ready to make more arrests. An activist named Peter Melk-Cattell was there at the time. He tried to show them copies of the decision. The image, it reminds me of Alseini leaving the courthouse a year ago, holding a printout from the judge listing the date and time of his next appointment. You'd think the documentation might actually mean something. As Cattell described it later to a local paper, he showed them the decision, and the agents waved him away and said simply, "We don't care." This is the New Yorker Radio Hour. I'm Jonathan Blitzer, sitting in today for David Remnick. More in a moment.
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10: A new State Department report blames Cuba for fomenting an anti-American left. Meanwhile, the GOP is pushing the C word hard.
11: The barbarians are in the gate. 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
10: Why communism and why now? 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
1: This is the New Yorker Radio Hour. I'm Jonathan Blitzer, sitting in today for David Remnick. I'm a staff writer covering immigration, and we're spending all of today's episode on the controversies over immigration in Trump's second term. The enforcement crackdown has been in the headlines almost every week. Just recently, there were two fatal shootings by ICE of unarmed people in a single week. The crackdown has been broadly unpopular, and I wanted to talk with lawmakers in both parties who are dealing with its consequences. I started with Jason Crow. He's a Democratic congressman from Colorado. His district was at the center of some of Trump's most inflammatory rhetoric during the 2024 election, the claim that the city of Aurora, Colorado, had been taken over by a Venezuelan gang. Jason Crow is an Army veteran and a lawyer. He's also the Democratic Party's recruitment co-chair for the midterm elections. So he's an important voice in helping candidates figure out what to say, and particularly how to talk about an issue where Democrats have been on the back foot. Talk to me about your district, because your district has sort of been ground zero for a few different plot lines. I mean, I'm thinking most recently of the recent influx of Venezuelan migrants in particular and the misinformation spread by Trump on the campaign trail.
14: Which is all BS. It is. So Aurora is the core of my district. It's about half my population, and it is one of the most diverse cities in the country. And the fact that Donald Trump would try to use it to demonize immigrants and refugees to, you know, serve as a pretext for his mass deportation and tell lies about this gang takeover, which never happened. We like many communities, have had criminal gang issues, but the vast majority of it are domestic gangs, not transnational gangs. And it's being dealt with. It is being dealt with by local law enforcement. It has been. But, you know, in so many instances, it's not based in the reality. It's the opposite of the reality in our case. So we pushed back very, very hard. And those local elected officials who actually joined with Trump to perpetuate that narrative all got beat in the election because our community is like, enough is enough. We're not going to sit here and take that.
1: Why are Democrats seen as not being the party with answers on immigration?
14: Well, Democrats did have a chance to do bigger things than immigration, and we didn't. And what is clear is that we weren't able to hold conflicting views, or what might seem like conflicting views, but they're really not, at the same time. Right? We should be able to say that it's important that we have secure borders. Right? The vast majority of Americans agree with that. Why can't we say that? Right? And at the same time, as we must also be able to say, we are going to enforce the laws against violent criminals. Right? If there are violent immigrant criminal organizations, we will go after those. But that is a very small portion, obviously. Vast majority of violent crime in America is domestic-related violent crime. But we have to be able to say those things to have credibility, to then take the next step and say we want a system based on dignity and humanity, and we want a pathway to citizenship for people that are here, living, working, following the rules, who want to be and will be great Americans, right? But you have to take that first step to have the credibility to take the next steps.
1: And did you feel like during, say, the Biden years, the party didn't take that first step to a sufficient degree?
14: I absolutely feel that. Absolutely. In the Biden campaign, and don't get me wrong, I'm a proud Democrat and I supported the president's campaign, but they were going to come and do an event in Colorado. And the request was, don't talk about immigration. We're not going to talk about the immigration issue. And I said, what do you mean we're not going to talk about the immigration issue? It's the single biggest issue in my community. We just had 30,000 Venezuelan immigrants surge into Colorado, the largest number, more than Philadelphia and L.A. combined, right? This is the thing that we're talking about. Everybody's worried about. So I am not going to sit up there and give credence to a campaign and legitimacy to it if you're not going to talk about an issue that everybody needs to talk about.
1: Yeah.
14: I'm just not going to stick my head in the sand on it. So
1: what was their response?
14: Well, I ended up not doing the event.
1: Wow.
14: I'm not going to be a part of something that I didn't think had legitimacy.
1: Yeah.
14: So there was this sense that if we don't talk about it, if we ignore it, it'll go away, which never works in politics,
1: right?
14: It never works in governing either. So we basically gave the issue to Donald Trump. And then we see the consequences of that, the inhumanity, the brutality, and the violence of his immigration crackdown. And, you know, that is in some part a consequence of us ceding ground on the issue.
1: Your role, I mean, among the many things that you do in Congress, you're helping Dems across the country kind of message this issue. I want to hear from you how you're thinking through the messaging element of this.
14: I'm not somebody that believes that you need to choose a lane and just focus on one lane on immigration. Like some people will say you just have to talk about it through an economic lens. Mm-hmm. Others will say a morality lens or some combination. I think you can do both. I think we have to do both. And because the cruel inhumanity of this administration is going to increase, right? They're going to do the mass deportation. They're going to continue it. Mm-hmm. There's been no relenting and no pullback on Stephen Miller's grand vision for mass deportations in America. It's going to happen. And what's going to result from that is people are going to see the extent to which immigrants and refugees are integrated into American society. Mm-hmm. They're going to see vast swaths of our workforce disappear. Mm-hmm. They're going to see our businesses shutter. They're going to see our economy contract. They're going to see their friends and neighbors and coworkers disappear from their lives. The children that go to school with our children will someday stop showing up. Mm-hmm. These are all horrible things.
1: Yeah.
14: So there is a morality and humanity argument as well as an economic one. And we should also be making the economic one. Now, we have a housing crisis, right? We're 200,000 housing units short in Colorado, much like much of the country.
1: Yeah.
14: And close to half of our workforce is disappearing or at risk of deportation in one way or another under the Stephen Miller plan. What is that going to do to the housing crisis, mm-hmm. As well as any other service industry in the state? So that's just one example, and every state has examples like it.
1: Mm-hmm.
14: And you talk to Americans, and they don't disagree with a lot of Democratic Party platform items.
1: Mm-hmm.
14: But what they do say is that Democrats lack confidence in their convictions.
1: Mm-hmm.
14: They don't have confidence. They seem weak and timid. So go in there, damn it, and own your issue.
1: Congressman, thanks so much for your time.
14: Thank you.
1: Jason Crow is a Democratic representative from Colorado. But the blowback for mass deportations is also something I heard about from one Republican in Congress, Maria Salazar. Salazar is a former TV news anchor who was elected in 2020. Her district includes most of Miami, one of the country's most heavily Latino cities. So Salazar is in a tricky spot. She's a diehard Trump supporter, but her constituents, many of whom voted for Trump, are outraged at how ICE has been operating in their streets. You're a Cuban-American who's generally supportive of the president, but you've broken with him on his signature issue, let's say, immigration.
15: Sure, indeed.
1: Where do you think the president has gone too far or has made kind of fundamental mistakes? Lay out for me where you think the administration has erred in this issue.
15: I think the administration, first of all, enforcement last year in 2025, enforcement went to a place where it did not need to go. Because when the president promised that he was going to deport the bad hombres, we all clapped. Mm-hmm. Enforcement should have been concentrated on those people who have criminal records and they are illegals or undocumented in this country, mm-hmm. not the ones who do not have a criminal record, who did not come in during the Biden years, who have set roots in this country, may have American children, are contributing to five key industries in the country. In other words, they're giving and they're making us stronger as an economy.
1: Mm-hmm.
15: I think that that enforcement part was misguided and has cost the Hispanics to flee and not consider the GOP their home anymore, which happened in 2024, as you know.
1: Mm-hmm.
15: 55% of male Hispanics voted for the president for the first time in history, mm-hmm. because unfortunately, you know, we had not spoken to them before. The president did speak, attracted them. They liked Trump. And now because of the enforcement policies, that has crumbled.
1: I know, for example, you know, when you look at the statistics from 2025, ICE arrests in the Miami area are among the highest in the country. The vast majority of people who are being arrested do not have criminal records. And so you've said that the president or the administration needs to, and these are your words, course correct. Are you seeing signs of that? Are you seeing any indication that the administration is paying
15: some
1: attention?
15: Some, but not to the degree of what we need. Because mm-hmm. I go back, you know, the dignity legislation, which is my signature legislation, addresses those issues.
1: Mm-hmm.
15: When you look at 80% of Americans, they want some type of immigration reform. Immigration, fix this immigration, period. Mm-hmm. And how can you fix it? Well, I think that the dignity provides a wonderful opportunity, is very much in the middle.
1: She's talking about a piece of legislation called the Dignity Act, the only major immigration bill before Congress right now. Salazar first introduced it in 2023, along with a Democratic co-sponsor, Veronica Escobar of Texas. The bill has since gone through some changes. When it was originally introduced, the Dignity Act offered a path to citizenship for people who are undocumented. Salazar later removed that path to citizenship. But for now, the bill still doesn't seem to be going anywhere.
15: Washington is not understanding it. The GOP is not really understanding, does not have the foresight, the understanding. There's a disconnect within my own party. And I think dignity, after 5 years of thinking about it and making it better, evolving this legislation, we have a perfect vehicle for the president to embrace.
1: What is your sense right now of the biggest roadblocks to the Dignity Act? I mean, the White House has to be one of them.
15: Lack of understanding, lack of foresight, lack of not understanding that the Republican Party needs what you call the swing voting block of the Hispanics, which is the largest minority at this hour and is the fastest minority growing in the country. If you want to win elections, because elections have consequences, you need to have votes.
1: You've written that addressing the president, you've said you could be for immigration what Lincoln was for slavery and Reagan was for communism. I guess the general question I have is,
15: tell me.
1: It's unmistakable that, you know, the president, I mean, look, he's endorsed, you know, your reelection bid and so on. So there's been support.
15: Yep. And he treats me really well. And I told him the other day, hey, sir, you're not mad at me. You're not. OK, come give me a kiss. And he did.
1: but then we pan out a bit. And I look at the kind of sum total of the actions taken by the White House. I mean, we just got a ruling from the Supreme Court on birthright citizenship, which the Trump administration has tried to end. I mean, these are foundational assaults on even the most basic understanding of who belongs here. That doesn't fly in the face of the legislation you're trying to move through Congress?
15: Well, listen, you know how politics works, that one day is white and the next day is black and vice versa. So I have all the hope in the world that before the president is out of the White House, he will be the one signing this bill, because he's a smart guy and he gets that he could be for immigration what Lincoln was for slavery. I'm sure that Lincoln had a pretty tough time convincing the Union or the North to side with the South. You know, I'm sure that it was not easy for Lincoln. But I do think that this is going to hit the White House and is going to be suddenly, like the Bible says, you know, things happen with President Trump suddenly. And he will get it because he is a business guy. And not only that, he is construction and hospitality. What does that tell you? Those two need a lot of hands. And most of those hands come from the immigrant community.
1: I mean, what kind of things are you hearing? I mean, from the start of the president's second term to now, what sorts of things are you hearing on the local level from constituents?
15: The Republicans who voted for Trump, the independents who voted for Salazar and for Trump are saying, we did not vote for this. We do not want those we do not have a criminal record and are contributing to construction, hospitality, agricultural, manufacturing, or healthcare to be taken out. Because the reality here is that it's true that those people broke the law. Of course they did. But someone let them stay for 20 years. So right now, those people may have assets, they have American children, and they have a job that needs them. So that's reality. And I am starting to tell the president, Mr. President, you got to change the way when it comes to immigration. Otherwise, we're not going to have a Republican Party. Period.
1: Yeah.
15: Mr. President, listen to what I'm telling you, sir. You're a smart guy. You are playing with fire.
1: Thank you, Congresswoman.
15: Okay. Un abrazo. Thank you.
1: Ciao.
15: Bye.
1: Representative Maria Salazar of Florida. Her congressional district includes much of Miami. I'm Jonathan Blitzer. You can find my reporting on immigration at newyorker.com, including a piece we just published about a detention facility in Texas. That's at newyorker.com. David Remnick will be back with you next week. 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
11: The barbarians are in the gate. 35 years ago, Republicans and Democrats in Congress were fighting communism on a distant shore. Now it's here.
18: The GOP is pushing the C word hard. From WNYC in New York, this is On the Media. I'm Brooke Gladstone.
10: And I'm Michael Loewinger. Speaking of communists, a new State Department report blames Cuba for fomenting an anti-American left. But
19: if it's true that Cuba was this sort of bastion of the global left in the 1960s, it's really difficult to make a comparable case today.
18: Also on this week's show, a former flight attendant and current independent journalist is doggedly covering deportation flights.
20: I do see myself as having a moral obligation to say something about how unsafe all of these flights are. Every single one of them was dangerous because the people were shackled, and you can't evacuate within 90 seconds with shackled people.
10: It's all coming up after this.
21: Live from NPR News in Washington, I'm Nora Rahm. Democrats in Maine today nominated Troy Jackson, a logger and former legislative leader, to challenge Republican Senator Susan Collins. It's one of the nation's closest watch congressional races. Kevin Miller with Maine Public Radio reports.
22: Jackson received all but five of the 571 votes cast by Democratic delegates during a special convention. He replaces Graham Plattner, an oysterman and Marine Corps veteran who withdrew earlier this month. Like Plattner, Jackson pledged to work toward universal health care, to protect abortion rights, and to stand up to the Trump administration.
23: And are you ready to defeat Susan Collins? Well, then let's unite this party. Let's build the largest working class movement Maine has ever seen, and let's win this fight.
22: Jackson will now face Collins, a 30-year Senate veteran who is the only Republican member of Congress from New England. For NPR News, I'm Kevin Miller.
21: President Trump signed an executive order yesterday that takes aim at the Smithsonian Institution, accusing it of advocating for, quote, social justice and the radical transformation of American society. NPR's Danielle Kurtzleben reports.
24: In the order, the president references an administration report focusing on the National Museum of American History. The report accuses that museum of overemphasizing troubling aspects of American history, like slavery and colonization, while underemphasizing or being too negative about the nation's founders. The order directs the Secretary of the Interior to install signs near the museum to correct, quote, inaccurate information and tell visitors that, quote, the museum exhibits should be renovated. Congress set up the institution to be independent. A board of regents oversees it, though government officials are on that board, including the Vice President, Supreme Court Chief Justice, and bipartisan members of Congress. Danielle Kurtzleben, NPR News.
21: The Department of Energy ended clean energy grants last year of more than $7 billion. Now, court documents show the department based its cancellations on political grounds. that all but one of the projects were in states that had voted for the Democrat in the last presidential election. A new bridge that connects the U.S. and Canada will be open to traffic on Monday. Officials in Canada held a ceremony yesterday to celebrate its completion. Representatives from the U.S. did not take part after President Trump imposed new tariffs on Canada. Gregor Robertson is the Canadian Minister of Housing and Infrastructure. He says a big celebration wouldn't be appropriate right now.
2: Particularly since the new tariffs kicked in, there's work to do between our officials, between the Prime Minister and President, to resolve that. We felt it's inappropriate to have a big joint celebration when we're working through those challenges.
21: President Trump had announced 50% tariffs on a variety of Canadian projects. This is NPR. After weeks of protest, India's education minister resigned today. The protest, led by young people, began after the leak of a medical entrance exam in May, canceling results for about 2 million students. Demonstrations have expanded since then to anger over unemployment and a lack of government accountability. Officials in Albany, New York, say the war with Iran is delaying the city's plan to add fluoride to the water supply. Grant Ashley with member station WAMC reports.
3: Albany approved a plan to fluoridate its water to promote dental health more than 2 years ago. But now the city says it can't obtain the chemicals it needs because of supply chain issues stemming from the ongoing war with Iran. Albany Common Council member Tom Howie, who sponsored the city's fluoridation plan, said Albany isn't alone.
4: It's throughout the country and actually throughout the world that there is a shortage right now. And a lot of places that do fluorinate had to cut back on the amount of fluoridation in the water because there's not enough supply.
3: Israel is one of the world's top exporters of fluorosilicic acid, but the Association of Metropolitan Water Agencies notes they are producing less, thanks to many workers being called into active military service. For NPR News, I'm Grant Ashley.
21: Happy World Drowning Prevention Day to those who celebrate. It's held every July 25th to raise awareness that drowning deaths are preventable and to promote actions that save lives. The World Health Organization says everyone has a role to play in preventing deaths. I'm Nora Rahm, NPR News.
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6: 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I'm Micah Loewinger.
25: And I'm Brooke Gladstone. Amid national anxiety over, well, you name it, the economy, the war, the weather, democracy, the president's current focus seems to be on the war, making money off of his social media posts, the so-called theft of the 2020 election, still, and ensuring, by any means necessary, that his side doesn't lose the next election. So he's going all in on that thing where only he can save us from a cinematically blood-curdling foe.
26: The U.S. is once again declaring Cuba as a threat to the United States in a new report released by the State Department.
25: Sometimes a word or phrase will suddenly bubble up in the media at specific moments for particular reasons. And this one is a golden oldie, the veritable Betty White of buzzwords for you. Of course, Betty never really lost her zing, whereas sometime back in the 90s, this once mighty word, this politically expedient conjurer of existential dread, most certainly did, until now.
27: Communism is a mortal threat to American liberty. It is the greatest threat to our country, including World War I, World War II, Pearl Harbor, or even 9/11.
11: The barbarians are in the gate. Look, 35 years ago, Republicans and Democrats in Congress were fighting communism on a distant shore. Now it's here.
28: The Bolshevik takeover of the Democrat Party is in full swing. And communism is on the ballot this November against freedom. Make no mistake about that.
27: The radical left is actively trying to destroy our children's future with the disaster known as communism. This isn't a social democrat. These are communists by another name, right?
25: In fact, in the 2 weeks following the June 23rd primary contests in New York, where a raft of candidates who were Democratic socialists or were endorsed by them won primaries across the state, the president, according to Reuters, invoked communism 81 times, calling some of the winners hardcore godless communists.
1: Suddenly, he can't say the word communist enough. And this is really an attempt to frame his political opponents as a dangerous enemy that he alone can defeat.
25: Gil Duran is an author and founder of The Nerd Reich, a newsletter about extremist tech politics.
1: This new fixation on the word communist is an effort to save himself in the midterms by creating an emergency where basically he's trying to revive the old Red Scare tactics of the 1950s. And that's part of the problem with his strategy, is that these seem to be talking points designed to speak to people in their 70s rather than to speak to the majority of people in the country today. It's not clear that it'll work, but they're certainly trying. And essentially what Trump is doing is trying to say that the Democratic Party is a national security threat and that it's because of some kind of communist infiltration that he's completely making up out of thin air. Except it doesn't come out of thin air. It comes out of a particular book that has become the talking points for the Republican Party.
25: That book is called Unhumans, The Secret History of Communist Revolutions and How to Crush Them, written by ghostwriter and hypnotist Joshua Lissek and notorious alt-right provocateur Jack Posobiec. In 2024, after Donald Trump was convicted on all 34 charges of falsifying records in his hush money trial, Posobiec asked far-right fans on Real America's Voice, a small news network,
7: "Are you the hunter or the prey?"
25: He said the barrage of guilty verdicts against Trump wasn't merely a miscarriage of justice. It was an act of war perpetrated by the unhumans.
7: "The unhumans want you dead. They want your way of life dead. They want to see your children lobotomized and converted to their mindless, lawless, and godless ways. These unhumans want you working your fingers to the bone, paying a life tax so that they can frolic in a fake multicultural utopia laced with government subsidies as you and your family die on the job. No chance of joy, no chance of freedom."
25: Here is what conservatives still fail to grasp, wrote the man who brought us Pizzagate, a fable about a Democratic Party pedophile sex ring hidden under a D.C. pizza joint that resulted in gunfire. Quote, "Unhumans still support communism after it killed 100 million people in the 20th century. They are not bothered that communism killed 100 million people. In fact, they think 100 million deaths is just a good start. On a base level, unhumans seek the death of the successful and the desecration of the beautiful." J.D. Vance blurbed Unhumans with this sobering take. "In the past, communists marched in the streets wearing red flags. Today, they march through HR, college campuses, and courtrooms to wage lawfare against good, honest people."
1: Curtis Yarvin, who's the main political guru of Peter Thiel, goes on X and says that it's important to use communism this way as a slur.
25: Journalist Gil Duran.
1: And that basically it should be a rhetorical punch in the mouth. And one thing Yarvin's really good at is saying too much, is revealing the strategy.
25: Yarvin, admired by Thiel and also by Vance, has often stated that Americans would be better served by a dictatorship, and the sooner the better.
1: I read the entire book in one sitting on a plane when it came out. And here's what the thesis of the book is, that Democrats and liberals, essentially, are actually communists, and that communists are actually unhumans, that liberals and progressives don't deserve rights, that they're not human, and that if we don't treat them with exact reciprocity, meaning do unto them what we say they're going to do unto us, then we're in grave danger. When Trump talks about communists, when Rubio and Miller talk about leftists as the national enemy, as a threat, they are using the strategy that was laid out in Unhumans.
25: Of course, Trump is a past master of dehumanizing rhetoric. His recent coinage, Democrats, is well below his usual standard. His better efforts include human garbage, sleazebags, traitors, the enemy within, evil, and the party of Satan. But every progressive and liberal, every Democrat, a communist demon, a deadly corruption that must be wiped clean? That's new. Meanwhile, this week, the locus of evil, deep within the rumbling bowels of the communist menace, where the unhumans pull the strings of the devil's minions, was revealed. It's all there in a 100-page State Department report titled Cuba, the Capital of 21st Century Communism. That's coming up next.
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6: 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I'm Michael Loewinger.
25: And I'm Brooke Gladstone. So on Monday, the State Department dropped a report titled Cuba, the Capital of 21st Century Communism, which argues over 100 pages that the Cuban government is waging nothing short of, quote, a revolution against Western civilization itself, that it has infiltrated the highest reaches of the U.S. government, recruited and cultivated generations of American activists, and backed an unprecedented wave of left-wing terrorism on American soil.
12: It calls Black Lives Matter a far-left organization and suggests they were alone responsible for the violence during the period of George Floyd protests. It claims Los Angeles Mayor Karen Bass is part of a national effort to make Cuban communism go, quote, mainstream. And it calls out the 23-year-old daughter of Congresswoman Ilhan Omar, calling her a, quote, progressive activist spreading Cuban propaganda.
25: Others named in the report are progressive Twitch streamer Hassan Piker, New York City Mayor Zoran Mamdani, the presidents of the National Lawyers Guild and the Democratic Socialists of America, and journalist Amy Goodman.
13: The Cuban regime's sprawling intelligence and ideological network helped to build the far left in our country and in our hemisphere. And it remains inextricably linked to the far left groups and movements across and beyond the West.
25: That's Secretary of State Marco Rubio speaking last week at a political terrorism conference he hosted in D.C. But at the same time, he and the president have been going on and on and on about how Cuba is on the brink of collapse.
14: At the end of the day, they got to make a decision. Their system doesn't work, right? Their economic system does not work. It's broken. And you can't fix it with the current political system that's in place. They just don't comprehend how to do it. And it's a failed state.
15: We just want them to be a nicely run country that can feed its people. Look, it's a failed nation. The country is starving, and it's got no energy. It's got no oil. It's got no money. It's got nothing. It's got a beautiful piece of land. You could have beautiful resorts. Doesn't have oil. It sort of collapsed.
19: If it's true that Cuba was this sort of bastion of the global left in the 1960s, it's really difficult to make a comparable case today.
25: Michael J. Bustamante is an associate professor of Cuban and Cuban-American history at the University of Miami.
19: Cuba today still purports to be a kind of a symbol for a certain kind of left, a left that I think is actually quite marginal in most places, a symbol of resistance to the United States, not a symbol of a model that is seeking to implant itself elsewhere. Look at Latin America right now. Latin America has undergone in the last few years a pretty significant shift to the right politically. So the idea that Cuba is still sort of plotting this overtaking of the region just dramatically contradicts the real correlation of forces that exist today. The Cuban government is just doing its best to keep the lights on. Now, that doesn't mean that the Cuban government doesn't have an interest in developing ties with groups outside of Cuba, including the United States, that share its criticisms of U.S. policy. There's insinuations in the report that the Cuban government may coordinate things like anti-embargo activism in the United States with certain groups. That might cross a certain legal line, but that's not substantiated in the report.
25: Here's a quote from the conclusion of the report. Today, Cuban agents and operatives maintain a foothold in hundreds of front groups, activist organizations, solidarity centers, and ideological NGO and nonprofit networks. These groups collectively represent one of the single largest, most sophisticated, and dangerous vectors for hostile foreign influence in modern American history. Many of the most significant upheavals in recent American political history, from the George Floyd riots to the rise of Antifa to the explosion of pro-terrorist activism on American college campuses, can be linked in some way, shape, or form to Cuban influence.
19: I think the key words in that passage you just read are in some way, shape, or form. Being most generous in my interpretation of the report, there's a long history of the Cuban government seizing on evidence of American political discord dating back to the 1960s as a way to indict the American model and prop up the Cuban model. But to lay at the feet of the Cuban government in the vague way that that passage you read does, something like a contemporary racial justice movement, it's atrocious. It denies that there was anything animating the George Floyd protests that would be organic or real. Even if you assume that Cuban agents somehow infiltrated in these groups, which the report doesn't provide proof of that at all, you still can't deny that the circumstances that prompted that protest were not created in a lab somewhere underground in Havana.
25: You wrote in a thread on X that the report was filled with selective, infuriating history, including the part about Cuba's relationship to Black radicalism in the United States.
19: This is a great example of the way in which revolutionary Cuba would seize on discontent in the United States as a way to cultivate support for what they were doing as a different kind of model. Revolutionary Cuban officials, Cuban state media in the 1960s, they covered closely the civil rights struggle. There's a famous film done in Cuba in the mid-60s that uses the famous track called Now by Lena Horne, the civil rights anthem of its era, and uses that as the soundtrack to a montage of civil rights protest as a way to show its own citizens of the United States as a place of oppression. And its own citizens, by the way, who significant numbers of them are Black. Cuba also, out of that, establishes ties to certain Black radical groups. Angela Davis, Stokely Carmichael, these are things that are mentioned in the report. There are campaigns in Cuba to support Angela Davis when she's in jail. There are Black radicals who go into exile in revolutionary Cuba. That part is true. What I think the report is partial in describing is many of those actors own later complicated relationships to revolutionary Cuba. A great example is the case of Robert Williams. Robert Williams is cited in the report. One of the people who's associated with creating the idea of Black nationalism in the 1960s goes into exile in Havana in the early to mid-60s. And from Havana, the Cuban government helps him broadcast what was called Radio Free Dixie into the Jim Crow South.
2: From Havana, Cuba, free territory of the Americas, Radio Free Dixie invites you to listen to the free voice of the South. Stay with us for music, news, and commentary by Robert F. Williams.
19: That is evidence of the Cuban government supporting Black radicals in this way. But again, segregation was a real thing.
25: Yeah. In order to attribute Black radicalism in the U.S. to Cuba, you have to completely leave out the context that gave rise to Black radicalism. A lot of that context persists today.
19: Precisely. And not only that, you also leave out where Robert Williams ended. After spending a few years in Cuba, based on his own papers, he got really frustrated because he felt that Cuba, similar to the United States, a society that was shaped by slavery, that was shaped by inequality and racial segregation, that revolutionary Cuba, despite coming to power with this goal of bending racial discrimination in Cuban society, simply declared that racism had been solved as a function of class in 1961-62. And thereafter, it really became taboo in Cuba to talk about continued evidence of racial disparity. And so Robert F. Williams butts up against that, and he becomes disillusioned with socialist Cuba, and he leaves. And he's not the only one. There are Black Panthers who go into Cuba.
25: Eldridge Cleaver, one of the founders.
19: Exactly.

Hey, I'm Cindy Howes. It's our annual 60-year throwback show, this time throwing it back to 1966. Lots of musicians surprisingly released two albums that year. Bob Dylan, Love and Spoonful, Pete Seeger, Simon and Garfunkel. Hope you can join me this week on Folk Alley.

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1: Which those actors were responding, again, whether or not you agree with the solutions that they were proposing for the time.
2: You've noted that while those on the list are unlikely to be foreign agents acting on Cuba's behalf, many of these groups do have simplistic views about Cuba and have allowed the, quote, Cuban government to use them in their own script of victimization. Just wondering what you mean and who you're talking about here.
1: I think DSA is a good example.
2: The Democratic Socialists of America.
1: Where I have a problem with an organization like DSA is in attributing the entirety of Cuba's crisis today to the impact of U.S. sanctions, and talk to Cuba's best economists, and they would say that that's an overly simplistic read. The situation in Cuba is a result of a composite of factors that are in fact embedded with one another. U.S. sanctions policy over many, many years, intensified over the last 7 months, but also economic mismanagement internally and an unwillingness to embrace even moderate market reform. One can have a political argument with DSA about why their views on Cuba are simplistic, why it's unfortunate that when they've traveled to Cuba to draw attention to U.S. sanctions, they seem to echo a reading of the Cuban situation that is very much the Cuban government's, in which the Cuban government has zero responsibility. It's quite another thing to insinuate that they are agents of influence for the Cuban government itself, because that is not just a political argument about disagreement on the terrain of free speech. It's an argument about disloyalty. I go back to this in some way, shape, or form business. What is the difference between an actual agent of Cuban intelligence versus somebody who just happens to have an opinion that's in line with the Cuban government? The report flirts with the vague line between all those things and puts it into one broad package to create this picture of an overwhelming threat.
2: You've noted that this report is a rhetorical mirror to how the Cuban government treats its own dissenters?
1: Friends of mine who have been on the ground in Cuba over a number of years trying to organize independently of the government, which is illegal, particularly when you're organizing around political issues. Folks who have tried to advocate for reform politically and economically, human rights activists. The most frequent way with which the Cuban government seeks to delegitimize those groups through state media is to paint them as simply agents of U.S. empire. There are U.S. government programs for democracy promotion that some of these groups are plugged into and benefit from. And so the Cuban government will say, these groups, because they're getting U.S. funding, they're incapable of thinking of their own ideas. They're a part of a foreign plot. That basic tactic of saying that dissent can't be organic.
2: This is exactly what Putin is doing. People are being forced to register as foreign agents all the time, even if they have virtually no contact with any foreigners.
1: Right. And this report from the State Department kind of inverts that logic, that any contact, you know, you've gone to Cuba to bring aid or on a solidarity mission. There was this humanitarian aid flotilla that happened earlier in the spring, that you're an agent of Cuban government propaganda. That was an incident in which I felt the architects of that flotilla, its leaders, were articulating overly simplistic visions of Cuban reality, were articulating overt sympathy for the Cuban government itself in a way that I disagree with profoundly. But again, the notion that they have no agency in their thought, whether it's good, bad, stupid, or smart, is, I think, the problem in this report.
2: So what is the point of this? What is the goal in the end?
1: There is all this rhetoric in there that seems geared toward domestic politics. This raising of the specter of the Progressive Caucus of the Democratic Party is communists on the march, and the way that's being used is a scare tactics. But the other piece of this is an argument about Cuba as a national security threat to the United States, which, again, I agree with you. It's certainly overkill. This is not the only piece of that argument that the administration has been teeing up over months. They would point to some reports disputed that the Chinese and the Russians maintain listening and espionage posts in Cuba that allow them to eavesdrop on U.S. government communications. They would point to evidence of Cuban troops showing up on the fronts in Ukraine fighting for the Russian army. It's debated to what extent the Cuban government is complicit with Cuban troops showing up in Russia, but they are.
2: But Russia is paying a lot of money at this point for foreigners to fight instead of Russian soldiers.

0: they're running out of.
1: This is really sketchy recruitment, to put it mildly. And there's a lot of reports that some of these Cuban soldiers are never seeing the money that they're promised. And they're being brought there under false pretenses. You know, you're going to come in and work construction, suddenly within 24 hours, you're on the front lines.
0: I see.
1: But all of these things are kind of like a drip, drip, drip to make an argument that Cuba, this country that is basically falling apart, is not just a political problem for the United States or an economic problem for the United States, but some kind of national security threat that has to be dealt with. And if there is an existential threat, is the threat of the blowback that comes from a society that is completely unraveling. How is it, I think we should be asking, that Cuba can both be on the verge of falling, as the president has said repeatedly, and this kind of existential threat to the United States? That's a fundamental tension that this report does not address or resolve.
0: Any thoughts on the constant invocation of communism by Rubio and so many others in the administration as a way to target political enemies? Do you think it is a useful tactic now? I mean, who's he going to point at? Not even China's really communist anymore.
1: A couple of days ago, questions that the Secretary of State was answering at a press conference in the Philippines, where he's traveling for the ASEAN summit, he was asked about the seeming inconsistency between the administration and Rubio himself working to tee up another successful meeting between Trump and his Chinese counterpart, and then the allegations that Cuba is a den of communist infiltration. Asking the question, wasn't China like a way more powerful place, and haven't we been concerned about, you know, their influence? So why isn't there a report on that?
2: Don't you think it's inconsistent in that you haven't addressed the same issues of China? They're the largest communist party in the world, 100 million.
3: Yeah, but our issues with communist interference inside of our country. Like, that report was about what these different elements do to interfere in our country and to undermine our foreign policy. But your question was about communist influence. Yeah, the United States doesn't want to be a communist country.
1: The comparison is also about geopolitics. Cuba is a small country that has its back up against the wall to U.S. power 90 miles away. Mm-hmm. And the Chinese government is a global superpower that the United States is going to have to contend with one way or another. One of the saddest things about the whole media cycle around this report is that it is distracting attention for whatever this week or 2 weeks that this cycle lasts from just how grave the situation is for Cuban citizens and how desperate and deserving they are of a solution from both of their governments.
0: Earlier this month, Cuba suffered its third national blackout in 6 months amid Trump's oil blockade. Many residents have said that, quote, living like this is agony. What have you heard from friends and family in Cuba?
1: My father's first cousin worked as a pharmacist at the Cuban State Pharmacy for 25 years or something or more. And she retired with a pension that's worth somewhere between 2,000 and 3,000 Cuban pesos a month. To put that into context, a liter of cooking oil is going for 1,500 to 2,000. So unless you have a foot in Cuba's still incipient but interesting private sector, unless you're working in tourism and can get foreign tips, but, oh, there's no tourists really showing up anymore. Unless you've got family on the outside who can send you money and support, I don't understand how people are getting by. And signs are that they're not. The humanitarian crisis is not a future thing. It is here. At what point that breaks, I don't know. It's an open question whether the calculus of the administration is to bring about such humanitarian hardship that it creates the circumstances for a forceful toppling of the Cuban government from within. But I think when people are focused so much on the day-to-day of just getting by, I don't think it's a given that the outcome of that is mass mobilization in an organized way. We are seeing increased protests, but we're also seeing Cubans continue to leave, even though the U.S. border is now closed. In the last year, again, after the closure of the U.S.-Mexico border, so during 2025, the island lost more than 200,000 people in migration, which is, you know, way more than the Mariel boat lift of 1980, wow, which at the time was seen as a total watershed. What I'm hearing is that people are at their wit's end and real concern about the social unraveling.
0: Thank you so much, Michael.
1: Thank you for having me.
0: Michael J. Bustamante is an associate professor of Cuban and Cuban-American history at the University of Miami and author of the book Cuban Memory Wars, Retrospective Politics in Revolution and Exile. Paul Robeson, actor, singer, activist, athlete, and so much more. His words, voiced here by James Earl Jones, testifying before the House Committee on Un-American Activities, June 12, 1956.
4: Are you now a member of the Communist Party?
5: Oh, please,
4: Please
5: answer, will you, Mr. Robeson?
0: Paul Robeson, actor, singer, activist, athlete, and much more, before the House Committee on Un-American Activities, June 12, 1956.
4: To whom am I talking?
6: You're speaking to the chairman of the committee.
4: Mr. Walter?
6: Yes.
4: The Pennsylvania Walter?
6: That is right.
4: Representative of the...
0: Seems Robeson knew him all too well.
4: You are the author of the bills that are going to keep all kinds of decent people out of the country.
6: No, only your kind.
4: Colored people like myself. And you would let in the Teutonic Anglo-Saxon stock.
6: We are trying to make it easier to get rid of your kind, too.
4: You don't want any colored people to come in.
0: Chairman Francis E. Walter's unabashed candor was met by Robeson's own.
4: The reason I'm here today, from the mouth of the State Department itself, is I should not be allowed to travel because I have struggled for the independence of the colonial peoples of Africa. The other reason I'm here today, again, from the State Department, is that when I am abroad, I speak out against injustices against the Negro people in this land. That is why I'm here. I'm not being tried for whether I'm a communist. I'm being tried for fighting for the rights of my people, who are still second-class citizens in this country, in this United States of America. My mother was born in your state. My mother was a Quaker. My ancestors, in the time of Washington, baked bread for George Washington's troops when they crossed the Delaware. My father was a slave. I stand here struggling for the rights of my people to be full citizens in this country. And they are not. They are not in Mississippi. They are not in Montgomery, Alabama. They are not in Washington. They are nowhere. And that is why I am here today. You want to shut up every Negro who has the courage to stand up and fight for the rights of his people, for the rights of workers, and I have been on many a picket line for the steel workers, too, and that is why I'm here today.
6: Would you tell us whether or not...
7: There were people on the left who went to Cuba in the 1970s, but we should be a little more focused on the people who went to Epstein Island.
0: Journalist Gil Duran.
7: This is like the weapons of mass destruction that never existed in Iraq. You just create some fake supposed evidence to justify and lend seriousness to your claims. And part of the reason they're doing that is that you need to keep finding ways to repeat the accusation. And so keep an eye out for the Trump administration to continue to find imaginary communists hiding under every rock, because this is essential to their strategy now. And part of what's interesting about this strategy they've embarked upon is that there's a tactic in propaganda known as accusation in a mirror. And it's when you accuse your opponents of doing the thing that you're actually doing in order to create confusion and make it hard for people to discern what's actually happening. But the threat is coming from inside of the White House, not from Cuba, not from anywhere else, right? They are the people creating the danger, and it would be better to de-escalate this rhetoric and for them to figure out how they're going to somehow make good on all the promises they've made that they can't keep.
0: Gil Duran of the Nerd Reich newsletter. And this is Lena Horn.

0: Coming up, a former flight attendant turned journalist can't look away from the abuses on ICE deportation flights.
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1: This is On the Media. I'm Brooke Gladstone.
0: And I'm Micah Loewinger. This week, a rare glimpse of accountability for recent violence outside of an ICE facility in Colorado.
8: Police say a woman was shot outside the Aurora Ice Processing Center by a man who works for the GEO Group. That's the company that owns the facility. Today, Brandon Booth charged with assault in the first degree. Booth admitted he intentionally pulled the trigger during the July 16th shooting, but told police he was trying to scare two protesters and never intended to hit anyone.
0: Meanwhile, still no word on the officers responsible for the two deadly shootings earlier this month.
9: Breaking news out of Texas, where authorities are investigating after a man was shot and killed by an ICE officer during a traffic stop. The Department of Homeland Security says immigration agents were trying to detain Lorenzo Salgado Araujo in Houston early yesterday morning when he allegedly attempted to evade arrest.
10: This morning, a person reportedly shot and killed during an incident involving an ICE officer in Biddeford. That's about 25 minutes outside of Portland, Maine.
11: The man has been identified as Juan Sebastian Guerrero, the father of a three-year-old daughter.
0: The killings reignited outrage over ICE and its aggressive tactics, and according to reporting by The Intercept, helped push the agency to require its field agents to begin wearing actual uniforms. There was also a brief pause on ICE traffic stops, which President Donald Trump quickly reversed.
12: The president said he wanted to continue, so that's where they were, and they're continuing. So the vehicle stops are back on.
0: White House Border Czar Tom Homan this week speaking with News Nation.
12: In June, we had the highest numbers of arrests in the history of the agency, of ICE, and July's tracking to even beat that. So we're hitting on all cylinders now. We're deportation maxing.
0: To date, the administration says it's deported around 600,000 people, though the true number has been difficult for the press and think tanks to corroborate. But around 19,000 members of that count have been subjected to a new nightmare cooked up by Trump 2.0, third country removals, where people are sent to countries that they're not from. Gillian Brockell has worked as a flight attendant and a journalist at the Washington Post and other mainstream outlets. But nowadays, she's an independent reporter who's made it her business to scan the flights that ICE is using to move detainees around. Twice a week, Brockell publishes a tracker on her website, GillianBrockell.com, to monitor all of these third country removal flights and the people who are on them. Her diligence has paid off, and she's had some big scoops. But this kind of work comes with a price. Gillian, welcome to the show.
13: Thank you for having me.
0: How did you first start working on this beat?
13: I mean, it was completely random. It was May 20th of 2025. I was a staff writer at the Washington Post. I took the first buyout at the end of 2023. I wrote about history. I was working on a book about the history of resistance to slavery, but I used to be a flight attendant and I'm still kind of an aviation geek. there were all these breaking news reports about lawyers saying that they'd been told that their clients had been put on a plane and sent to South Sudan, a country that they were not from, and that it was against the judge's specific orders. And so I just thought, I wonder if I can figure out what plane they're on. You know, the lawyers were saying the plane was still in the air. So it took me a couple of hours, but I did eventually figure out the plane. The New York Times later confirmed that was, in fact, the plane. And it landed, actually, to refuel in Shannon Airport in Ireland. You know, at that point, I wasn't covering this. I was just watching it like everyone else was. So I called the Shannon Airport police. I thought that there might be a chance to get these people off of the plane.
0: What did you say to the police?
13: I said, there's this plane with this tail number on this part of your airport that has just landed. It came from here. I believe that there are people on board who have been illegally removed from the United States. You may have human trafficking laws that apply here. They're being sent to South Sudan, a place that they are not from. Please check the plane. The plane was there for about 2 hours and then it took off. Still don't know to this day if it was searched. That was like my introduction to ICE flights.
0: What happened to the people on that plane headed for South Sudan?
13: Eventually, it landed in Djibouti at Camp Lemonnier, which is a U.S. air base. The people there stayed in a shipping container, imprisoned there for 6 weeks before the Supreme Court cleared the way for their removal, and a military flight flew them to South Sudan on July 4th, 2025. Three of them have been released. Five of them are still detained there.
0: Can you talk about the experience these people being removed go through?
13: They're shackled at the wrists and ankles attached to a waist chain. They have to remain seated the entire time. There are prison guards and ICE agents on board. The flight attendants really just arm and disarm the doors. The prison guards, the GEO Group guards, do most of the work.
0: GEO Group is a private prison contractor.
13: Yeah. So much of the experience depends on the mood of the guards on board. I've heard from passengers that some guards just won't let you get up. And when you have to use the restroom, you soil yourself in your seat. I've heard from former flight attendants on these ICE flights that that's a pretty regular occurrence. People are threatened. The guards use racial slurs. They wrap people in this thing called the wrap, which is a full body straitjacket. The food is disgusting and there's not enough of it. Most ICE flights are domestic, but the removal flights to Africa and Asia already lasted a long time and they're getting longer and they're getting worse. They're doing multiple stops.
0: Multiple stops as in you might end up visiting multiple countries before the country that you're removed to.
13: If you're being deported to Vietnam, you could visit 4 to 7 countries before you arrive. The longest I've recorded with flight data and with confirmation from passengers for a shackling is 82 hours.
0: Wow.
13: I've recorded 75 hours, 68 hours, 51 hours. It's really awful. For a Mother Jones story I did, I talked to a medical doctor. She just said prolonged shackling like this, besides causing excruciating pain, can cause permanent nerve damage, cuts and bruising, and the risk of blood clots is insane. One woman I spoke to, Melissa Tron, when she was being deported to Vietnam, she said that every country that they stopped in, the guards allowed them to stand up for 1 minute.
0: 1 minute.
13: 1 minute. You can't even stretch that much with the waist chain because you can't raise your wrists above your shoulders. You can't reach your oxygen mask if you can't raise your arms. You can't tie the strap to the life vest around your waist if you have a waist chain.
0: And that's just the flight. Many of these people are being taken to countries with dangerous political situations. They may not even speak the language. Let's talk about one example. Adriana Zapata.
13: Adriana Zapata was a legal asylum seeker from Colombia. She was a victim of sexual torture from the national police there. She and 24 other South Americans, all asylum seekers, were put on an ICE flight to the Democratic Republic of Congo. She has diabetes. She has really complex medical conditions. Once she got to DRC, within a couple of days, the government there told the Trump administration, we don't have the medical facilities to care for her. You have to take her back. The Trump administration just ignored them. Then a federal judge ordered her return. At that point, DOJ said, sorry, we can't take her back. There's an Ebola outbreak there. Wouldn't be safe. And so she's now stuck there until Ebola is done.
0: She's a Colombian woman in her 50s.
13: Yeah.
0: Why was she sent to the Congo?
13: It's just this sort of legal loophole. Before the second Trump administration, there was this concept of a safe third country. It was a rarely used thing where someone could be deported to another country where they would be safe and where they would be resettled. The Trump administration is just increasingly claiming that a lot of unsafe places are safe. And then the other thing is that they're not being offered resettlement. The Democratic Republic of Congo, as soon as these people arrived, they put them in a hotel near the airport and said, okay, you have to leave. You can't stay here. You know, this is happening in 11 countries now in Africa. In most of them, the host country is just saying, all right, you have to go. It's either to your country of origin and we're going to force you there soon, or you got a couple of days to figure out somewhere else to go. Most people are returning to their countries of origin, which is something that federal judges specifically barred for the vast majority of these people. At least one Russian dissident who was sent back via Egypt, he immediately was taken into Russian custody and has disappeared. Oh. It is against U.S. and international law to deport someone to a country that's just going to deport them to a place where they won't be safe. It's called chain refoulement. So far, the Trump administration has said, well, these countries said that they weren't going to force them back to their home countries. And then they're just sort of pretending that they don't know what's actually happening. And that is moving through the courts very slowly.
0: And there's huge money to be made here. For a recent piece in Mother Jones, you talked about some of the people profiting off of these flights.
13: The Mother Jones story was about this private equity firm called Stone Peak. Stone Peak bought Omni Air International, which is a longtime ICE flight charter that does all of the Africa and Asia large jet removals, has for years. The sale went through in April 2025. And since Stone Peak purchased them, their ICE flights have quadrupled. We know in 2019, they charged $34,000 per flight hour for a similar removal to Asia. It was about $1.8 million total for that trip. We don't know what their current price is. All ICE flights go through CSI Aviation, which is ICE's flight broker. Right now, they're getting into the last few months of a contract worth up to $1.5 billion.
0: That's our tax dollars.
13: Yeah, that's our tax dollars.
0: Your most well-known story was your report on Liam Ramos, who listeners may remember as the five-year-old boy captured in a photo wearing a bunny hat. He was taken by ICE in Minneapolis.
13: There was an activist in Minneapolis who, like me, is an airplane geek. His name's Nick Benson. He, for months, had been filming the loading of every ICE flight leaving Minneapolis. He noticed that there were never any kids being loaded onto the planes. And then the Liam Ramos story happened. You know, the story of his capture was national news within hours. Nick knew he'd definitely never seen Liam being loaded. So he looked and saw that the only nonstop flights between Minneapolis and San Antonio that day were operated by Delta. And Nick FOIA'd the footage from the airport to get evidence of this. And he took it to a major news outlet. The major news outlet didn't seem particularly interested. They were sort of dragging their heels. So he gave it to me. I reported it out in a couple of days, posted the story, and turns out that people really did care that Delta was doing this.
0: Why did you want to hold Delta's feet to the fire here?
13: Well, I mean, in Trump's first term, the family separation policy, they were flying kids who'd been separated from their parents across the country to different detention centers on a bunch of airlines. And the way that that ended was a flight attendant did one of these flights, was disgusted, and ranted about it on Facebook. It became national news. All of the airlines that are unionized, so not Delta, got together, released a statement saying, we're not having unaccompanied minors in ICE custody on our planes anymore. By the end of the day, the Trump administration announced that it was ending the family separation policy.
0: In all of the reporting that you've done, which stories have stuck with you?
13: I mean, I think about this woman, Rabia Tukuyate, all the time. I live in Prince George's County, Maryland. She lived just down the road from me. Her son might have gone to the same school that my kid goes to now. She is from Sierra Leone. She was in the U.S. for 30 years. She had protections from removal to Sierra Leone. She had no criminal record. She had not done anything wrong. ICE scooped her up last summer and then last fall put her on a plane to Ghana, a country she'd never been to. She said that on the plane, a man who asked for his medication was put in the wrap in this full body straitjacket and put upside down on the floor for the entire 16-hour trip. I talked to a flight attendant who quit soon after that trip, and they said that the man was screaming, I'm already a dead man. I'm already a dead man. She was imprisoned in a hotel for a couple of weeks and then forced to return to Sierra Leone. There's really awful video that went viral in Africa of her being forced onto this bus that took her back. As soon as she got back to Sierra Leone, she fled again, and she's been in hiding for the last 8 months. You know, she's a registered nurse. She was a productive member of my community. She owns a home down the road from me that she can't go home to. She's so stuck. And I just think about her all the time, how unfair it is.
0: I want to ask you about your origin story on this beat, May 20th, 2025, when you called the Irish airport and, to use your word, you interfered.
13: I tried to interfere. I was not successful. I wish I had been.
0: A traditional reporter might say, my job is just to let readers know that this is happening. Why did you cross that line and try to stop it while the story was still unfolding?
13: I mean, the short answer is just that I felt a moral obligation. I knew that the plane was only going to be there for a short period. I tried to call friends in Ireland. It was 2 a.m. They were asleep. I didn't think that I was going to be able to figure out, should I call the transportation minister or the foreign minister? Is there a human rights person? Who do I call? I don't know. It was 2 a.m. I mean, I wasn't covering it when I did that call, but as a former flight attendant, I do see myself as having a moral obligation to say something about how unsafe all of these flights are. Not just the third country removals, every single ICE flight. There were 78 ICE flights yesterday. Every single one of them was dangerous because the people were shackled. Mm. And you can't evacuate within 90 seconds with shackled people. You know, when I talk to my friends who aren't in journalism about, well, I did this thing, and so now a lot of places will never hire me, they don't get it. They're like, you mean you acted like a human? You did a human thing? They don't see the big deal. And I know that there are probably some of my former colleagues listening who are going, nope, you crossed the line, you're done. And I just think that these traditional ideas that we've had about journalism are not cut out for the times that we're in.
0: Since it's become harder for you to pitch these stories to mainstream outlets, how has that affected your ability to do the reporting?
13: So I have my own ghost newsletter now, and I publish my stories there. I keep my third country removal tracker there. People can pay to subscribe, and I'm making more now than I was freelancing. And, you know, I'm able to publish more frequently than when I was having to pitch stories, but I'm not making enough to live on. I've pulled from my retirement twice. I don't want to have to do it again. I'm probably going to have to soon. I'm looking for a place to take my work in-house. You know, I wish I had an editor. I wish I had an entire team to be filing FOIAs and working contacts in host countries. And I'm drowning in stories and not making enough. Times are hard for everybody right now. myself included. And to be honest, I do worry that I have screwed up my career. I think I've done the right thing, but I don't know where I go from here.
0: Do you regret making that call?
13: No. I wish it had worked.
0: Gillian, thank you so much for doing what you do.
13: Thank you for having me.
0: Gillian Brockell is an independent journalist covering ICE flights and third country deportations. You can follow her work at GillianBrockell.com. That's it for this week's show. On the Media is produced by Molly Rosen, Rebecca Clark Callender, and Candace Wong, with help from Ella Walsh. Travis Mannin is our video producer.
14: Our technical director is Jennifer Munson, with engineering from Jared Paul. Eloise Blondio is our senior producer, and our executive producer is Katya Rogers. On the Media is produced by WNYC. I'm Brooke Gladstone.
0: And I'm Michael Oehinger.
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17: Welcome to NewsHour from the BBC World Service. I'm James Kamara-Sami. A quarter of a million displaced by southern Europe's wildfires. We hear from a family who escaped and from another stuck in the fire zone.
18: We saw a lot of smoke and we freaked out and we left. We didn't know if we had 2 minutes and the fire was there or if we had more time.
19: The roads are shut and they're controlled by the police, so there is no exit. I can't go anywhere because the roads are on fire, so I'm remaining at the house.
17: A political scalp for India's youth cockroach movement as the education minister resigns.
20: I was in that protest site just moments ago and it is a full-on celebration because this was, in their minds, a very hard-earned victory.
17: Also on the program, Mount Olympus seeks UNESCO's blessing and the price of consumer convenience in South Korea. All of that coming up after the news.
21: BBC News with Sue Montgomery. Leaders of a huge Indian youth movement that's led an unprecedented challenge to Narendra Modi's government have called off their protests. They say the administration has accepted all their demands, including the resignation of the education minister, Dharmendra Pradhan. A new minister has been appointed and the government has said no protesters will face criminal charges. Student anger against the government was fueled by the leaking of exam papers. Azad Emoshiri in Delhi says the movement gained momentum rapidly.
22: I remember the very first protest I went to. It was so much smaller than this. And now they have forced a major concession from Prime Minister Narendra Modi, someone who isn't considered a good politician. He is considered one of the most effective politicians India has ever seen. And he has made a rare capitulation to a movement that just gained so much momentum this week and that he really struggled to contain.
21: France says it's experiencing its biggest ever loss of land to wildfires. An area almost 10 times the size of Paris has been destroyed already this year. President Macron said all civilian and military resources were being mobilised to fight the fires, including in the southwestern Gironde region, where tens of thousands of people have been ordered to leave their homes around the regional capital, Bordeaux. Meanwhile, Spain's Prime Minister says firefighters are working to save lives as wildfires continue to blaze. lays west of Madrid. Joe Inwood reports.
4: Spain's Prime Minister Pedro Sanchez visited the area this morning.
5: Right now we have a window of opportunity this weekend to fight the fire and therefore protect lives, to protect communities, and ultimately to bring this extremely serious fire under control as far as we're able to.
4: Both countries have requested help from the EU, which has sent 7 water bombing planes. But their real hope comes from a change in the weather. Conditions are improving slightly, but there are warnings of another heat wave next week.
21: The president of Kazakhstan has told President Putin that Russia's war with Ukraine needs to end. Kasym Jomart Tokayev was speaking alongside the Russian leader at a summit.
6: No one knows how to resolve this situation, given the entrenched positions of the parties involved. On the other hand, this is the moment with the possibility of freezing the entire conflict. This is a tactic. The procedure has been tested internationally. Because it is tragic, of course, that young people are dying. They represent the gene pool of the fraternal peoples of Russia and Ukraine.
21: World News from the BBC. Iran has claimed that one of its commercial ships was attacked by Ukraine, causing an explosion that killed one sailor and injured another. The alleged incident took place in the Caspian Sea, which is used for maritime transport between Iran and Russia. Ukraine's president, Volodymyr Zelensky, has only said that Russian ships in the Caspian were targeted, adding that they were carrying military equipment. There have been protests in the Tunisian capital under the slogan "Hungry people against stuffed prisons." It's the latest in a wave of demonstrations across the country against President Kais Saied's policies. The North African nation's most powerful trade union said 5 years of rule by decree by Mr. Saied has failed to deliver on the government's promises. 2 students have been expelled from a Nigerian university for alleged involvement in what were termed homosexual activities. The Confluence University of Science and Technology announced that the decision had been approved by its governing body. Makwashi Okafor reports from Lagos.
23: The university announced on Friday that 2 students had been expelled over alleged involvement in a same-sex relationship. The university said the disciplinary action followed its students' rules and regulation, adding that it remained committed to maintaining discipline and providing a safe learning environment. Nigeria's anti-LGBT laws have been criticized by rights groups who say they have contributed to discrimination, violence and harassment against LGBT people. Activists say reports, attacks, threats and blackmail remain common.
21: In cycling today, Pogacar of Slovenia is set to secure a record-equalling 5th Tour de France after a dramatic penultimate stage. Ecuador's Richard Carapaz clinched victory on Alpe d'Huez as Sepp Kuss crashed twice while leading in the last few kilometres. Pogacar needs to avoid a race-ending crash in Sunday's processional stage to become the joint most successful rider in the Tour's history.
17: Hello and welcome to News Hour, coming to you live from the BBC World Service and live from London with me, James Kamarasamy. And we begin with the wildfires in southern Europe, where the scale of the destruction and the disruption is growing clearer. This is how the emergency has been reported in France and Spain.
24: En spécial, minute par minute, pour suivre l'évolution des incendies dans le sud-ouest de la France.
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26: Buenas tardes. Casi 100.000 personas han tenido que ser evacuadas o confinadas en las provincias de Ávila y Madrid a causa de
27: les populations exposées aux fumées nocives pour la santé.
17: Tonight, with the smoke and the flames not far from the city of Bordeaux in the southwest of France, there has been a warning from the French Prime Minister that the next few hours could be difficult. In Spain, meanwhile, a national emergency has been declared with fires threatening the capital, Madrid. More than 250,000 people have now been forced to leave their homes across the 2 countries. In France, they're calling it the biggest peacetime evacuation since World War II. President Macron has said that all civilian and military resources are being mobilised to help fight blazes which have caused the country's biggest ever loss of land to wildfires. It means that Sunday's final stage of the Tour de France is being shortened because security forces assigned to it are being redeployed. Well, earlier I spoke to Eleanor Carroix, the French Foreign Minister for International Partnerships.
1: France is facing really an exceptionally intense fire season. This is really unseen. And as we speak, we have 32 large fires that are ongoing in different areas of the country. So to respond to that, of course, all the firefighters in the country have been mobilized. But in addition to that, the army was sent out to support firefighters. And 1.5 million of FFP2 masks, the ones that we were using for COVID, were sent out for populations that are affected by the smoke that are in surrounding areas. And we have also activated the European Civil Protection Mechanism, which allows for coordinated response with other European countries that are sending material, devices, planes, so two water bombing carriers from Croatia, two air tractors from Portugal, two Black Hawk helicopters from the Czech Republic and Slovakia. And this, of course, comes in addition to what we already have deployed. It's about 16 aircrafts in total. And we are testing and to be able to conduct really shortly, hopefully today, military aircraft turned into water bombers.
17: Well, we can speak live now to Chris Bockman, a journalist based in Toulouse in the southwest of France, with the latest. Good evening, Chris. Well, we heard there from the government. They are stressing they're doing everything they can. And we've seen these images of this military plane over the affected area. What is the latest on how they are trying to address this?
3: Indeed. In fact, the problem is that this time of the evening, it's 10 o'clock in France. The planes can't be flying at nighttime because it's too dangerous because they have to fly so low. So at the moment, it's just firefighters on the ground this evening who have taken over. And at first light in the morning, then the planes will get back mobilized into the air. So at the moment, you're still looking at, like I said, over 200,000 people being evacuated in France alone. There's between 5 and 6,000 who are staying in a big kind of a congress center, which is usually used for trade shows in Bordeaux. At the moment, many of them are holidaymakers, but a lot of them are people who actually live in that peninsula, the Cap Ferret, which is sometimes referred to as the Hamptons of France. I mean, it's a really beautiful and quite luxurious part of the country. And many of them had to escape by water because they couldn't go up the one road which gets out of the peninsula. And so they've left behind their homes, they've left their furniture, they've left behind their luggage if they're tourists, and maybe they've even left their domestic pets and their cars. So they're waiting to be able to go back, and who knows when they'll be able to go back.
17: And
3: the problem is that tonight, just the wind is gusting again. We're talking about 50 kilometres.
17: I was going to ask you about that, the weather. That's the warning from the Prime Minister, isn't it? That relates to the wind.
3: Yeah, indeed. We're having gusts of wind again. It kind of ebbed a little bit and it's back again. The only kind of good news, if there is any, is that the temperatures down here have been horrific and bleak and well above the late 30s. I was up there just a few days ago and it was 43, 44 degrees every day. Now, for the first time in, I would say, weeks, it's below 30, which is the only kind of positive point, but it won't last long.
17: And more high temperatures next week forecast.
3: Indeed. I mean, it's really grim this summer. Of course, as the south of France people say, it gets hot. But this is I know this region pretty well. This is particularly bad. We're looking at a fourth wave of extreme heat. We're looking at 43 degrees maybe by Wednesday, Thursday. So that's what the firefighters and the local community are up against over the coming days.
17: Quite a challenge, Chris. Thank you for that update. Chris Bockman there in Toulouse. Well, I've been hearing some of the stories of people who've been caught up in those French wildfires. Christophe Revault was on a camping trip to Lacanau, that's just to the northwest of Bordeaux, with his wife and two children.
7: We arrived in vacation in Lacanau Lake. On Sunday. On Wednesday, we saw some smoke on the other side of the lake. Everything was in control. And for the two next days, the fire turned into a gigantic wildfire. It was still like 10, 20 kilometers away, so we didn't feel threatened at any time. And on the Friday afternoon, the sky turned orange. The sun was like completely red. So we saw a lot of smoke and we freaked out and we left
17: and
7: in
17: this
7: a rush.
17: This is you and two children. Is
7: and
17: right?
7: my wife and my daughter, 6 years old. My boy is 4 years old. And we didn't know if we had 2 minutes and the fire was there or if we had more time. So we left our stuff behind, bicycle, food, clothes. And we just took the car, put the kid in the car and tried to find like an exit road. Basically, there is only one road communicating from one town to another in Gironde, which you need to be quite lucky to not have traffic jam and no another fire blocking the road.
17: So you left everything behind, your clothes, your bicycles, you just got yourselves in the car and left.
7: Yes, exactly. And we thought we were safe. We drove 30, 45 minutes to reach the west suburb of Bordeaux. It was like 4, 5 p.m. on Friday. And basically 1 hour after, we saw a gigantic cloud of ashes coming towards us. And it was starting to rain ashes. It really felt like we were breathing next to a barbecue.
0: And the family that took you in, did you know them? Were they friends?
7: So not close friends, acquaintance. They let us stay for a night. But actually, we stayed only a couple of hours. We fell asleep at maybe 11 p.m. And at midnight, they woke up us because they knew that the city is going to be evacuated in the next hours. And because it was like really start to be dangerous for our health and it was hard to breathe, basically, we decided to take the car and drive 2 hours north. We first stopped on the gas station, trying to get some sleep, 1 hour north of Bordeaux. And we found someone at 3 a.m. And a couch to just get some rest. We are now in La Rochelle.
0: Wow, so quite a journey. How are the kids doing?
7: I think they're okay. They were really freaked out because they saw we were super, I don't know, stressed with my wife. They were very, very stressed for their belongings, especially their bags. Right now, they are playing and they are fine. And we explain a lot of things to us about the sky, about the smoke, about the fires. Yeah, I think they just didn't realize how close we were.
0: Do you know whether your things are okay, are safe?
7: I'm monitoring on several websites where the fire is. And actually, the camping is like 4 kilometers away from the fire. So far, yes. Will we be able to get them? I have no clue. We'll know very soon.
0: Are you again staying with friends or?
7: We found an Airbnb. Actually, on the road yesterday, we were calling maybe 20 hotels and we were not looking at, fancy one and great cities. We were looking really on the countryside. The receptionist told me everyone is calling every minute for the last 3 hours trying to find an accommodation. So, yes, relocating 100,000 inhabitants in a night is quite something.
0: Christophe Revaux. Well, now to someone else who is on holiday with her two children, but who hasn't managed to leave the affected area. American Rebecca Papin is in the town of Biscarros. It's about 2 hours' drive to the south of where Christophe and his family were originally staying. And there has been a mass evacuation there because of a nearby wildfire.
8: I am in Biscarros, France, in my vacation home that I own here, and I am alone with my children in a city that has been fully evacuated. We have not been evacuated.
0: And why not?
8: Because I was asleep when they came through to do the evacuation, and I didn't hear it. I had my earplugs in, and when I woke up in the morning, the evacuation had already happened, and a police officer came by and told me it was too dangerous for me to evacuate at that point, and I must shelter in place. So I am sheltering in place with the children.
0: So there are police there. There are people who are aware you are there and are keeping an eye on you.
8: They're aware that I'm here. I spoke to a police officer at 7:30 a.m. on Friday morning, and no one has returned since then. So I'm remaining in the house. The police officer told me not to leave until she or another police officer returned. I'm forbidden to leave the house.
0: And if you look out of your window, what do you see?
8: So we had rain last night, and it's nothing like it was when we had the beginning of the huge, huge forest fire on Thursday night, which was like a wall of fire from my window. It was terrifying. And right now I see no smoke. I just see clouds. But I know that there is a raging forest fire to the northeast and to the southeast of Biscarros, and that the main roads remain on fire and closed.
0: When you woke up and realized what had happened, what did you think?
8: A bit terrified. This isn't my hometown. I only come here every summer for 2 months at a time. And when I realized that we had basically been abandoned in the city, and my first concern was, how much food do we have? So we have about another day's worth of food. And so I've tried to be very calm for them while being aware that we're in an extremely dangerous situation.
0: And how are they?
8: They're fine. They keep asking me if they're safe, and I say, you're safe with mommy. So as long as I say that, they believe me, and they return to reading books and playing games, and they're not enjoying staying in the house because the air quality is very poor outside, and so I've had to put towels underneath the edges of the doors to keep the smell of the smoke from coming through, but already it's still coming through. They're getting a bit antsy in the house, but there's nowhere that we can go right now.
0: Before you effectively became trapped in the house, when you were outside, did you see the fire coming? Were you aware of how bad things might get?
8: Yes, I was aware when I saw the water plane flying directly into the fire. I was aware when I saw the firefighter helicopter hovering overhead, and when I could actually see the flames in the far distance, when I could see the fire coming up from the forest, I was aware how extremely serious it was.
0: What are you planning to do, Rebecca? Are you going to stay there, or do you think you'll sort of take your chances at some point?
8: So the roads are shut and they're controlled by the police. So there is no exit. I can't go anywhere because the roads are on fire. So I'm remaining at the house. The road to the beach is open, but there is fire in the forest there as well. So extremely dangerous if I could even get through. So I'm staying in my home. I have the children's passports and my passports ready. I have my wallet. I have everything ready to go if we need to. If I see the fire coming to my neighborhood, then I will leave with the children and I will tell the police that I understand they've asked me to shelter in place, but that I'm going to go ahead and leave anyway because it's unsafe. But until that happens, I stay in the house.
0: Rebecca Papin speaking to me from the French town of Biscarrosse. 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
2: 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In Maine, weather tonight, mostly clear, lows 51 to 59. For tomorrow, sunny skies, highs 74 to 82. Tomorrow night, mainly clear, with clouds and isolated showers down east, lows 51 to 60. And for Monday, partly sunny skies, with isolated showers down east, highs 75 to 84. 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
0: You're listening to the BBC World Service. This is NewsHour, coming to you live from London with James Kamarasamy. Consumer convenience can come with costs, and not just financial ones. In South Korea, where online shoppers are guaranteed that any items ordered before midnight will be delivered by 7 a.m. the next morning, there is growing concern about the impact of these super-fast turnarounds on delivery workers. Following the death of one employee, the unions have been calling for overnight deliveries to stop. Our correspondent in Seoul, Jake Kwon, has been out and about with one nighttime worker.
9: It is 11 p.m. and I'm riding in the passenger seat in Kim's delivery truck. The 35-year-old weaves his truck around the narrow alleys here in Incheon City, west of capital Seoul.
10: I work from 9 p.m. to 7 a.m.
9: What are you thinking?
11: Nothing. I just want it to end soon. I think, please, no five-floor walk-up. I hope it's a lower floor and no heavy stuff.
9: This is how convenience arrives. Kim is carrying everything from toilet paper to fresh fruit. In the hyper-connected South Korea, anything ordered before midnight will arrive by 7 a.m.
12: His pace is absolutely frantic. Every minute or so, he makes a stop, and he's never walking. He's running everywhere.
9: The 300 parcels must arrive in time, or he could lose this territory to a competing driver. You said this isn't a forever job. Why is that?
11: This job eats away at your body. So it's not something you do for the rest of your life.
9: But the money makes it worth it for Kim. He earns $4,600 or £3,400 each month. That's double the national average. And during the day, he can spend time with his wife and soon-to-be-born child. However, in recent months, his work became the topic of a national debate when a nighttime delivery worker died after his truck hit a pole. Oh Seung-yong drove more than 11 hours overnight, 6 days a week. His schedule barely left him time to attend his father's funeral days earlier. Soon after, the delivery workers' union called for an end to nighttime deliveries. They pointed their finger at the online retailer Coupang that had subcontracted him. The company carries out most of the nighttime deliveries in the country. We met Pang Mi-suk in front of Coupang Seoul office. She's fighting to end the nighttime delivery. Her 27-year-old son died after a night shift at Coupang's warehouse 5 years ago.
13: That day he entered the shower but didn't come out. So we went into the bathroom and found him hunched over in the tub.
9: Chang Deok-jun lost 33 pounds of weight during the 16 months he worked overnight.
13: We lost our son, but I hope no one else repeats our mistake and suffers like we did.
9: In December, Park and Oh Seung-yong's sister confronted the CEO of Coupang in a parliamentary hearing.
14: I am so sorry, and I offer you my
9: deepest. The company said deaths among their direct employees are near zero, and it strictly limits work hours to 52 hours a week. It also pointed out that nighttime workers suffer fewer deaths than those working daytime. But Park and the union argued that the nighttime work harms workers' health over a long time. But the most vocal supporters of the overnight delivery are the workers themselves.
11: We chose to deliver overnight for money. It doesn't make sense for me that I can't do this because

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1: This isn't about Graham Platner. This isn't even about Troy Jackson. This is about a movement of working class Mainers and workers.
2: Democrats in Maine pick a new candidate for U.S. Senate. For Saturday, July 25th, this is All Things Considered from NPR News. I'm Debbie Elliott. The Pentagon wants more money for the war in Iran. Can the U.S. afford the price tag?
3: The $37 billion that Secretary Hegseth cited is just the very tippy tip of the cost iceberg.
2: Plus a heightened wildfire alert in the western U.S. Also, we'll go see the first telephone.
4: Bell introduces this idea of sending speech, and people are enthralled immediately.
2: And country star Margot Price delves into America's protest songbook. First, a roundup of today's news.
5: Live from NPR News in New York City, I'm Doahli Saikautau. Democrats in Bangor, Maine today nominated Troy Jackson, a fifth-generation logger and former legislative leader, to take on Republican Senator Susan Collins. This is one of the nation's closest-watched congressional races, as Kevin Miller with Maine Public Radio reports.
6: Jackson received all but five of the 571 votes cast by Democratic delegates during a special convention. He replaces Graham Platner, an oysterman and Marine Corps veteran who withdrew earlier this month. Like Platner, Jackson pledged to work toward universal health care, to protect abortion rights, and to stand up to the Trump administration.
7: And are you ready to defeat Susan Collins? Well, then let's unite this party. Let's build the largest working class movement Maine has ever seen, and let's win this fight.
6: Jackson will now face Collins, a 30-year Senate veteran who is the only Republican member of Congress from New England. For NPR News, I'm Kevin Miller.
5: Amid the U.S.-led war against Iran, a dormant, decade-long conflict between Saudi Arabia and Iran-backed militants in Yemen has erupted again. More from NPR's Emily Fang.
8: Saudi Arabia has been trading fire with the Iran-backed Houthis in Yemen starting 2 weeks ago. This week, the Houthis announced a blockade of the Bab al-Mandeb Strait, which Saudi Arabia is increasingly using to export its oil internationally, because another waterway, the Strait of Hormuz, is effectively cut off by Iran. All this will further disrupt maritime traffic and global trade. The Houthis fired at two Saudi ships in the Red Sea this week, so Saudi Arabia then struck a port in Yemen and a Yemeni island on Friday. And in further retaliation, the Houthis say they've now aimed strikes at a city in Saudi Arabia this weekend. Emily Fang, NPR News.
5: Fast-moving wildfires continue to burn in southern Europe this weekend. NPR's Eleanor Beardsley reports evacuations are underway.
9: French Prime Minister Sébastien Lecornu said the fire had reached conditions that, quote, we have never seen before, and that more than 141,000 people have been evacuated from the Gironde and Landes region, which lie close to Bordeaux. President Emmanuel Macron has mobilized the army to assist as firefighters battle blazes they say are spreading quickly in high winds and across parched land. Fires are also raging near the Spanish capital of Madrid. Scientists say Europe is heating faster than other places on the planet due to man-made global warming conditions. Three consecutive heat waves have left drought conditions across the continent. EU figures say more than 1,200 fires have already burned through 600,000 acres this year. Eleanor Beardsley, NPR News.
5: Tomorrow's final stage of the Tour de France, the annual cycling race that ends in Paris, will be shortened because security forces have been reassigned to help with fires. 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
0: And with this look at Maine news, I'm Sam Tracy at 4 minutes after 5 o'clock. A Mid-Coast man originally from Venezuela has recently returned from a trip there, helping friends and family recover from deadly earthquakes that struck last month. Danny Lobo Leon of Brooks says he scheduled the trip months ago, but after the quakes, he pivoted his focus, raising thousands of dollars in donations to buy food and other essentials for people in his community there.
10: Oh my gosh, you lost all your medicine. Okay, let's figure out what your medicine is. Let's buy you a month's supply of medicine.
0: Lobo Leon says he felt that was a more direct way to help people who might not be reached by international aid groups. He says while most of his family is safe, he did lose several distant relatives, among over 5,000 people killed in the quakes. Maine and nearly two dozen other states are suing the Trump administration over new requirements that could force them to change their election systems and cooperate with federal immigration enforcement in exchange for receiving federal emergency funds. The lawsuit, filed in federal court in Rhode Island, challenges the conditions that FEMA and the Department of Homeland Security are placing on state counterterrorism funds. The agencies want states to change their election systems and adopt paper ballot systems and provide lists of registered voters to the federal government. The attorneys general argue that the conditions violate the Constitution's spending clause. Federal courts have blocked similar election requirements multiple times this year. A FEMA spokesperson said in a statement that the new requirements preserve election integrity. For Maine Public Radio, I'm Sam Tracy. We'll check the weather right after this. The time is approaching 5:06.
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0: In Maine weather tonight, mostly clear skies, lows 51 to 59. For tomorrow, mostly sunny skies, highs 74 to 82. Tomorrow night, mainly clear with clouds and isolated showers down east, lows 51 to 60. And for Monday, partly sunny skies with isolated showers down east, highs 75 to 84.

0: 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That's All Things Considered. From NPR News, I'm Debbie Elliott. We're back tomorrow. Hope you will join us. Until then, be well and have a great night.
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2: 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In Tune with Sarah Willis is coming up next. 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In Maine weather tonight, mostly clear, lows 51 to 59. For tomorrow, mostly sunny skies, high 74 to 82. Tomorrow night, mainly clear with clouds and isolated showers down east, lows 51 to 60. In Tune is next. The time is 6 o'clock.

His Golden Messenger and Shaky Eyes from his new album, I'm People. Rhiannon Giddens has new music. The album is coming out in September. It's called Hope is a Thing with Feathers. We heard Carolina Rain, followed by the band Ophelia from Northern Lights, Southern Cross, and Bonnie Raitt, Ain't Nobody Home, from her album Streetlights. Good evening. It's Intune Saturday night, a couple hours of music here on listener-supported Maine Public Radio. I'm Sarah Willis. Phoebe Bridgers' new album is called Lost Weekend. Here's Lost Boys.

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Elvis Presley and Burning Love. We started that set out with Phoebe Bridgers. She has a new record called Lost Weekend. We heard Lost Boys' Calexico, Falling from the Sky. That's from their album Edge of the Sun. And Hooray for the Riff Raff, Hungry Ghost, from her album The Navigator. It's In Tune Saturday night. I'm Sarah Willis. So glad you're joining me on this July evening. Lenny Kaye's new record is called Goin' Local. Here's the title track.

Courtney Barnett, and One Thing at a Time from her new record, Creature of Habit. Lenny Kaye with Going Local led that set, and then we heard from Patti Smith, Boy in the Bubble from 12, and Wilco with Heavy Metal Drummer. That's from Yankee Hotel Foxtrot. It's In Tune Saturday night. I'm Sarah Willis. Let's go to Jessica Hoop's new one, Long Wave Home. Here's Adam.

Soccer Mommy and Lost from her album Evergreen. Jessica Hoop at the top, Adam from her new one, Long Wave Home, and of course, the Beatles in the middle. For no one, that's from Revolver. I'm Sarah Willis, and I hope you will stay tuned. We've got another hour of music coming up right here on Maine Public Radio. See you in a minute.

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1: Hey, I'm Cindy Howes. It's our annual 60-year throwback show, this time throwing it back to 1966. Lots of musicians surprisingly released two albums that year. Bob Dylan, Love and Spoonful, Pete Seeger, Simon and Garfunkel. Hope you can join me this week on Folk Alley.
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The Low Anthem and Charlie Darwin from their album, Oh My God, Charlie Darwin. We started the second hour of Intune Saturday night with Eric Burden and the Animals, San Franciscan Nights, Alila Diane, California from her new one, Who's Keeping Time, and Brian Wilson, Love and Mercy from his self-titled album. It's Intune Saturday night here on listener-supported Maine Public Radio. I'm Sarah Willis. We're going to go to Michaela Davis, her latest album, Graceland Way. Here's Looking Through Rose-Colored

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From Sad and Beautiful World, Kevin Morby wrote that song. Mavis Staples. Michaela Davis, Looking Through Rose-Colored Glasses from Graceland Way, led that set. We heard from Bruce Hornsby, Memory Palace, from his new album of the same name. And we heard Richard Reed Perry with Carolyn Shaw and Little Scream featuring Garth Hudson. And a really nice version of Broke Down Palace from Day of the Dead. Richard Reed Perry is a member of Arcade Fire. How you doing tonight? I hope you're enjoying the music wherever you are, whatever you're doing, and certainly you'll enjoy what's coming next. Willie Nelson, he has made 156 records, 104 studio records. Here's his latest, Dream Chaser, and the song Fly Away.

That's Maria McKee and My Girlhood Among the Outlaws from her album You Gotta Sin to Get Saved. She was in the band Lone Justice. We started out with Willie Nelson from his latest album Dreamcatcher and Fly Away. Kacey Musgraves joined by Willie for the song Uncertain Texas, the album from her, Middle of Nowhere, New. And Warren Zevon and Dwight Yoakam, Heartache Spoken Here from Warren's album, Mr. Bad Example. It's In Tune Saturday night on Maine Public Radio. I'm Sarah Willis. We're going to go to a set from Maine artists, and they are Dave Hunter and the 700, Bait Bag, and the Mallet Brothers Band, all recent or new albums. First up, Dave Hunter and the 700 from their new one, Tamp That Fever Down and Back Again.

the Mallet Brothers Band, and Nothing's Working from their latest Higher Up in the Hills. Dave Hunter and the 700 with Back Again from their new one, Tamp, That Fever Down, and Bait Bag in the middle, Maps from their latest Cut Fruit. I'm Sarah Willis. Thanks so much for joining me, and have a great night. See you later.

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1: 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We'll also hear harpist Peter Sterling, who mixes New Age Alchemy on his album Mystic Voyager. I'm John DiLiberto. 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
2: 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I'm your host, Cindy Howes. Coming up today, it's our annual 60-year throwback show. This time, we're throwing it back to 1966, where a lot of musicians surprisingly released two albums that year. Bob Dylan, Love and Spoonful, Pete Seeger. In 1966, Simon and Garfunkel transformed from a failed folk duo into major pop stars. They released two albums, Sounds of Silence and Parsley, Sage, Rosemary, and Thyme. We'll start with this crazy song written by a 21-year-old in his bathroom. 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